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6: I'm Christine Lisi. The Pirates have scored 11 runs tonight, and one player is responsible for 10 of them. That would be Ryan O'Hearn. He's got a grand slam and not one, but two three-run home runs. Pirates up 11-2 on the Braves, bottom seven. Paul Skeens, two runs, four Ks, eight hits in six innings of work. Two of baseball's other best pitchers on the hill as well today. Detroit's Tarek Skubal, a run, five hits, nine strikeouts in five. Tigers leading the A's 6-2, bottom seven. 11 strikeouts in seven strong for the Brewers' Jacob Mizrowski. He threw 57 of his 103 pitches at 100 miles an hour or more. Brewers won game one of the split doubleheader over the Cardinals 4-3. In game two, Milwaukee's up 3-0, bottom five from St. Louis. In the bottom of the seventh from Tampa, Rays leading the Yankees 6-4. Yandy Diaz has driven in a pair of runs. Two RBI for Alex Bregman. Cubs leading the Orioles 3-0, bottom five. Nick Allen has driven in a couple of runs. That's put the Astros up 5-2 on the Nationals in the top of the seventh inning. MLB leading, 31st home run of the season for Kyle Schwarber. Phillies leading the Reds 3-0, top of the seventh. Royals with three runs in the fifth. They now trail the Mets 9-8 in the bottom of the fifth inning. Two-run shot for Seidan Rafaela. Red Sox leading the White Sox 4-0 in the top of the fifth inning. Lionel Messi scored his eighth goal of this year's World Cup in the round of 16 match against Egypt, extended his record scoring streak to nine straight in World Cup matches. It was his 21st career World Cup goal. Argentina 3 unanswered in the 3-2 victory. Will face Switzerland in the quarterfinals Saturday. The Swiss beat Colombia 4-3 on penalty kicks.
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0: England, same thing. And Argentina with Messi. Like, so maybe that's kind of why I lean that way when it comes to the World Cup.
1: Well, the game I have circled, not just because there are two underdog. Well, Harry Kane's not an underdog. Two of the who are in the golden boot race, in the thick of it. Harry Kane and Erling Haaland of Norway are going to play in that matinee
0: by
1: on
0: the way,
1: Saturday.
0: Erling Haaland, when you look at him, right, just visually, isn't he the villain in every movie you've ever seen? Like, he looks like the villain in every movie you've seen.
1: No, but see, he's the hero in this one, and that's why I bring him up. Because Norway, again, the lowest-ranked team remaining in the field, plays like a team, but they have a superstar with EPL pedigree in Erling Haaland. But he's also someone who you can see clearly elevate the play of his entire team while also being the ultimate, consummate team leader. It's something that I think, as the United States reflects upon their run at the World Cup in 2026, I think it's something they're lacking. I think it's something they've been lacking since 2006, since the days of Clint Dempsey and Landon Donovan, if I'm being completely honest with you, Keith. And I think that Erling Haaland and the American population and the American fan base falling in love with the Viking of Norway, I think it's only further proving the point that you need stars to win. All of the eight teams remaining have bona fide stars.
0: It's why I told you that, you know, we go to the NBA and NFL and baseball players and start getting them to play soccer.
1: That's why we need a starting 11 that features the likes of, you know, Kevin Durant, Aaron Judge, LeBron James,
0: Anthony Edwards, Christian McCaffrey.
1: Coming up, we look ahead even more to those quarterfinals and the Golden Boot race next on ESPN Radio.
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12: there are drivers.

0: Obviously, Ronaldo, you know, he's been fantastic from the final World Cup. But there's other guys that we're watching and we're seeing how great they can be. It's like, man, this guy got me excited. Like Mbappe, for me, I'm excited by him. Just the way it almost looks like the game is so slow for him, the way that he dominates. But Messi goes out there and does what he does and says, hey, Q, hold on, man. Yeah. Don't move on from me just yet. I'm still here.
1: And if we're going to give LeBron a bunch of credit for being in his 40s running with these young guys, Messi running across this field with a bunch of young guys at this stage is equally, if not more, impressive across 90 plus minutes.
0: Right. And look, I'll say this. I mean, Tiger in his heyday.
1: Yes.
0: You can never rule Tiger out. As long as he was within striking range, did he have a chance?
1: He had a shot.
0: He had a chance. If he had that red polo on, there's a reason I wear a red polo to this day. Because that's Tiger time, baby. So he always had a chance. He's Myer Metcalf. I'm Q Myers. Coming up next, what to really make of Donovan Mitchell's contract extension with the Cleveland Cavaliers? What does that mean for LeBron James? That's next on Game Night on ESPN Radio.
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0: failure was the effort or the lack of effort from Team USA.
1: And I think that's what we all felt. 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
0: Yes.
1: Even if that didn't result in the win, we wanted to see that.
0: Right. And the way the World Cup's been with all these fantastic finishes, that's what we wanted. That's all I wanted.
1: Get us one of the Argentinian players or something, man. We got to do something. Get us one of a player like that.
0: Exactly. So what went wrong for Team USA? 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
7: This is what Instagram used to be. 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

0: I'm Q Myers. Myron, when you look at what we saw when it comes to Argentina and their comeback versus Egypt, I saw so many different comparisons on social media. I had people texting me with different comparisons of, you know, a team that was down 2-0 right at the very end, the fourth quarter. If it's a hoop game, if it's a baseball or a basketball game, it's the fourth quarter. Football game is the fourth quarter. If it was a baseball game, it feels like it was the eighth or ninth inning, right? And they found a way to come back and score three times to win in advance. So I throw it out to you, man. When you saw what Argentina and Messi was able to do, where does that stack up for you? What do you kind of compare that to?
1: I mean, I think Tom Brady said it best on X, 28-3. And, you know, there were a lot of Falcons fans, I don't know if you saw it, who were challenging Tom Brady to a fight. But there are people who were like, come on, you can't do that.
0: And it happened in Atlanta, too. That's what's worse. The game was in Atlanta, yeah.
1: In Atlanta, he says, yeah, that's 28-3. And I think he's on to something. Because I think that was the last time where you thought in a game, mm-hmm. at the highest level, it was over.
0: Right.
1: And I think most of us assumed 28-3, it was over.
0: Right.
1: You had the Falcons owner coming down from the owner's booth, standing on the sideline because he knew it was over.
0: Yep.
1: And then all of a sudden, this miraculous comeback unfolds that changes history. So I think for me, even though that wasn't a Super Bowl, even though that wasn't a championship game, being down when you really think a team is out of it, it felt like that to me. Argentina's down 2-0 in the 79th minute.
0: Right.
1: And yet they win 3-2. Imagine if you told someone in that moment, no one would have believed you.
0: No, not at all. And for me, I had a lot of recency bias. And because it wasn't a championship game, and, you know, I understand that Egypt isn't, you know, the end-all, be-all, but they're good, yeah. Right? You're not in this round if you're not good to a certain extent, as far as I'm concerned. I started thinking immediately of what we just saw in the NBA playoffs in the finals, right? Yeah. I started thinking of game one, Cleveland up 22, only to see that thing melt away and the Knicks get the game. And I thought, you don't have a chance. It's over, right? I thought of that. That was the meltdown that I thought of. I thought of, you know, the Spurs up 29 at halftime. I thought of my mom texting me and saying, are you watching this game? I was like, yeah, I'm watching this game. It was right before this show, as a matter of fact. And she said, there's no way they're coming back, right? And I said, man, If they come back, they might as well just go on to San Antonio and just stay. Like, cancel the rest of the series, right? Don't even have another game. Well, they lost, right? They gave up a 29-point lead and lost. You know, a little bit not as dramatic, but, well, it was dramatic, and it was in a World Series moment. I thought of, you know, Kirk Gibson going yard against the A's, right? I took it personal because it was my team, and my dad had warned me. I was like, oh, man, he's injured. He ain't going to do nothing. Eckersley's the man. He said, he ain't got to run, son. All he's got to do is hit the ball at the park. I was like, ah, that's not going to happen. Dink, gone. Right? And the A's never had a chance in that series. It was over. It's like Freddie Freeman. Remember when he walked it off with that grand slam for the Dodgers? Yeah. And it was the same time that Kirk Gibson hit that home run. And it was like, that series is over. It felt like that momentum shift was so big that teams just don't recover. And once Argentina scored their second goal and tied it up, to me, that was that knockout blow. Even though it was still tied, that was the knockout blow. It was over. Egypt didn't have a chance.
1: Yeah, I think, you know, you're right, Q. Like, you have to consider the stakes, mm-hmm. you know, when you compare it to some of the biggest moments. But it is the GOAT in Messi that makes me think of the 28-3 and some of these other monumental moments. But you're right. We've seen a lot of this recently in the NBA. I think a lot of people would agree with you, what the Knicks did, what happened to the Spurs. I mean, UConn Duke.
0: Yes.
1: In the tournament, in the Elite Eight.
0: Wow, how great was that one?
1: I mean, you know, you look at the likelihood that Duke was going to lose that game. It was like 0% almost at one point. Then Braylon Mullins does something that no one thought was possible and ices that game and wins that game. So we see this in a lot of other sports. I think Messi's involvement is what changes it.
0: Yeah.
1: Because I think people will not say Argentina came back, they will call this Messi's comeback. Yeah. Especially if you're a casual fan like us, that's what you witness. Messi had the assist, then he had the goal, the game's tied. He's the guy in that moment who just solidified his GOAT status as if that were ever in question before. I don't think it was, but he just showed you who he was on the biggest stage.
0: You know, and the other thing about it is it's the World Cup stage. And regardless if this is a correct statement or not, if this was not the World Cup, all of us aren't paying attention. All of us aren't locked into it. I'm not watching soccer at the job on my iPad if this is not the World Cup.
1: Exactly.
0: You know, exactly. I went out of my way to watch it. And so to see that and hear the momentum, because again, I'm working, I'm casually listening to it and glancing over here and there, and then all of a sudden it starts getting exciting, and okay, work is paused. We'll get back to this. I got time for this. And now I'm glued in. I'm texting with you. I'm texting with Renee. I'm texting with Mike. Right? We're doing all this back and forth. Like, is this happening? And then at some point, we, again, to your point, see the greatness of Messi and realize, yeah, this is happening.
1: Well, and a lot of us as casual fans, the thing that maybe kept us away from soccer was you would hear people say, too slow. Yep. Not enough of exciting moments.
0: Right.
1: You know, you don't have a 70-yard Hail Mary pass. You don't have a... You can't hit three pointers in a row to tie a game. Hockey shootout. There's so many moments in other sports where it's like this explosive thing. And I think people realize how much action you have in soccer and how much drama you have. You could be watching two teams over the last month that you have no idea who's even on the field. Right. And it could be one of the most incredible games you've seen. Like, that happened to me a bunch of times in the World Cup queue where I'm just turning on a game where I have no rooting interest, and suddenly I'm captivated.
0: Right.
1: I think that's what the World Cup has done time and time again. Argentina-Egypt was the peak of that, and Messi being the guy in the middle of it, I don't know how you beat that if you're the World Cup in terms of trying to show everybody how great your game is.
0: Yeah, there's no doubt. Good luck at that. Good luck at trying to beat that because it's going to be so difficult. But I start thinking of the greats that we all recognize as the greats in whatever sport it is where we – can never count them out. Even when it looks like we can count them out, there's always that, it's still Mahomes, or it's still Brady, or it's still LeBron, or it's still MJ, or it's, you know, like we could throw their names out there and say, yeah, but there's still a chance. Even in the back of our mind, we're like, yeah, they're great. They're not going to pull this one off, right?
1: No Mahomes way. Houston.
0: Right.
1: Texans Chiefs.
0: Exactly. But that's what they did. Coming up next, Myron gave his top five offseason additions. It's my turn. I'll do it on game night on ESPN Radio on the ESPN app.
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3: 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But, I mean, everyone knows Kyle. 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
2: Second match, Djokovic. By 3-6-2, 7-6, 3-6, 6-3, 6-7, 7-6.
3: Oh, Novak and Felix. How much more can two men give us? How much more can a 39-year-old give us? He has just become the oldest Wimbledon semi-finalist in the men's singles for over 50 years. And his glorious battle with time goes on.
1: Novak Djokovic with a five-set marathon to advance to the Wimbledon semis for the eighth straight time, breaking a tie with Roger Federer for the most by any man in tournament history. Second player at the age of at least 39 to beat a top five player at a major. He's the oldest semifinalist at a major since Ken Rosewall in 1977 at the Australian Open. The match on Tuesday took 5 hours, 15 minutes, finished just shy of the 11 o'clock curfew at Wimbledon. Longest match in this tournament.
4: What can I say? I mean, these are kind of moments that I still play tennis for, and I'm for sure. I was telling the kids to go to sleep after the fourth, but they didn't want to listen. And I'm glad they stayed because it was honestly one of the best matches I was part of on this court in my career.
1: Needed a fifth set tiebreaker, and Djokovic advances to the semifinals where he will get the top seed, Jannik Sinner, who advances in straight sets on Tuesday. 25th career match win at Wimbledon. On the women's side, pair of Americans, and it's Coco Gauff moving on in straight sets, beating Jessica Pegula. Gauff advancing to her first semifinal appearance at Wimbledon in her career. Hadn't reached the quarterfinals, but has now reached the semifinal in every major. SportsCenter All Night, ESPN Radio. Back stateside, WNBA action. Wings, Liberty.
5: Beckers.
6: How about that, Beckers?
5: Shepard. Excellent look.
6: How about that?
5: I'm telling you. But now we're under four to go.
7: She's right. Got 22 now. Beckers gets an open look and runs in for three.
1: You saw it on ESPN as the Wings win it by 11. 88-77 victory in New York. Eighth road win this season. Wings have beaten the Liberty in both matchups this season. Jessica Shepard, 22 points, 12 rebounds, 11 assists. Third triple-double this season. There have been three triple-doubles in the WNBA this season. Jessica Shepard has all of them. ESPN analyst Andrea Carter.
8: In a game where the New York Liberty defense put so much emphasis on getting the ball out of Paige Becker's hands and making Paige pass the basketball and really putting a lot of emphasis on the guards, Jess Shepard has guard skills. So when she gets the ball, she can still facilitate the offense. She can still find her teammates. The offense doesn't stop or get stagnant when the guards are limited because of what Jess Shepard is able to do. Her third triple-double of the season. She talked about in the post-game about reading split action and looking for mismatches. Those are things that you hear point guards talk about. So Jess Shepard and her ability to have control and command out on the floor. But I was also impressed with Dallas as a whole. I mean, they had 29 assists to just 16 for the New York Liberty. So you could tell they were the more connected team. New York still not healthy, and the injury issues are delaying that team's ability to find true chemistry on both ends, and that's what Dallas was able to show in this game.
1: For Shepard, third triple-double this season, fourth career triple-double. Third triple-double, though, as a member of the Wings, all of them this season. For the Liberty, third double-digit home loss this season. They had three such losses over the first three seasons of Breanna Stewart's tenure in New York. She had 29 points, 9 rebounds, 4 assists in the loss. Sky and Mercury.
9: Out against a tough defender and held. Here's Taylor, hit a deep one earlier in the game, and gets a deep one to go there. Called it Mabry range in the first half. It's becoming Sidney Taylor range here in the second half. 3 of 4 from deep now.
1: WNBA League Pass with the calls. The Sky beat the Mercury 77-66 for Chicago. Third win in the last 5 games, tie for their best 5-game stretch this season. They scored 25 of their 77 points off turnovers. Well, straight ahead, it was a loss that perhaps we didn't see coming. But should we have? That's next. SportsCenter All Night continues. It's ESPN Radio.
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13: Knowing that you have a leader that's going to be the first on the floor, put his body on the line to take charges, it inspires everyone to go that extra mile.
12: By the way, you mentioned taking a charge. Was there ever a time when you were like, Kyle, you didn't need to do that? That guy weighs you by 100 pounds. We'll take the lost possession and make up for it later.
13: Oh, never. I mean, it's almost expected. And when you see him

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2: Oh, Novak and Felix. How much more can two men give us? How much more can a 39-year-old give us? He has just become the oldest Wimbledon semi-finalist in the men's singles for over 50 years. And his glorious battle with time goes on.
1: Novak Djokovic with a five-set marathon to advance to the Wimbledon semis for the eighth straight time, breaking a tie with Roger Federer for the most by any man in tournament history. Second player at the age of at least 39 to beat a top five player at a major. He's the oldest semifinalist at a major since Ken Rosewall in 1977 at the Australian Open. The match on Tuesday took 5 hours, 15 minutes, finished just shy of the 11 o'clock curfew at Wimbledon. Longest match in this tournament.
3: What can I say? I mean, these are kind of moments that I still play tennis for, for sure. I was telling the kids to go to sleep after the fourth, but they didn't want to listen. And I'm glad they stayed because it was honestly one of the best matches I was part of on this court in my career.
1: Needed a fifth set tiebreaker, and Djokovic advances to the semifinals where he will get the top seed, Jannik Sinner, who advances in straight sets on Tuesday. 25th career match win at Wimbledon. On the women's side, pair of Americans, and it's Coco Gauff moving on in straight sets, beating Jessica Pegula. Gauff advancing to her first semifinal appearance at Wimbledon in her career. Hadn't reached the quarterfinals, but has now reached the semifinal in every major. SportsCenter All Night, ESPN Radio. Back stateside, WNBA action. Wings, Liberty.
4: Beckers.
5: How about that,
4: Beckers? Shepard. Excellent look. Telling you. And now we're at 4 to go. She's got 22 now. Beckers gets an open look and right in for three.
1: You saw it on ESPN as the Wings win it by 11. 88-77 victory in New York. Eighth road win this season. Wings have beaten the Liberty in both matchups this season. Jessica Shepard, 22 points, 12 rebounds, 11 assists. Third triple-double this season. There have been three triple-doubles in the WNBA this season. Jessica Shepard has all of them. ESPN analyst Andrea Carter.
6: In a game where the New York Liberty defense put so much emphasis on getting the ball out of Paige Becker's hands and making Paige pass the basketball and really putting a lot of emphasis on the guards, Jess Shepard has guard skills. So when she gets the ball, she can still facilitate the offense. She can still find her teammates. The offense doesn't stop or get stagnant when the guards are limited because of what Jess Shepard is able to do. Her third triple-double of the season. She talked about in the post-game about reading split action and looking for mismatches. Those are things that you hear point guards talk about. So Jess Shepard and her ability to have control and command out on the floor. But I was also impressed with Dallas as a whole. I mean, they had 29 assists to just 16 for the New York Liberty. So you could tell they were the more connected team. New York still not healthy, and the injury issues are delaying that team's ability to find true chemistry on both ends, and that's what Dallas was able to show in this game.
1: For Shepard, third triple-double this season, fourth career triple-double. Third triple-double, though, as a member of the Wings, all of them this season. For the Liberty, third double-digit home loss this season. They had three such losses over the first three seasons of Breanna Stewart's tenure in New York. She had 29 points, 9 rebounds, 4 assists in the loss. Sky and Mercury.
5: Out against a tough defender and held. Here's Taylor, hit a deep one earlier in the game, and gets a deep one to go there. Called it Mabry range in the first half. It's becoming Sidney Taylor range here in the second half. Three of four from deep now.
1: WNBA League Pass with the calls. The Sky beat the Mercury 77-66 for Chicago. Third win in the last five games. Tie for the best five-game stretch this season. They scored 25 of their 77 points off turnovers. Well, straight ahead, it was a loss that perhaps we didn't see coming. But should we have? That's next. SportsCenter All Night continues. It's ESPN Radio.
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2: Second match, Djokovic.
3: Oh, Novak and Felix. How much more can two men give us? How much more can a 39-year-old give us? He has just become the oldest Wimbledon semi-finalist in the men's singles for over 50 years. And his glorious battle with time goes on.
1: Novak Djokovic with a five-set marathon to advance to the Wimbledon semis for the eighth straight time, breaking a tie with Roger Federer for the most by any man in tournament history. Second player at the age of at least 39 to beat a top five player at a major. He's the oldest semifinalist at a major since Ken Rosewall in 1977 at the Australian Open. The match on Tuesday took 5 hours, 15 minutes, finished just shy of the 11 o'clock curfew at Wimbledon. Longest match in this tournament.
4: What can I say? I mean, these are kind of moments that I still play tennis for, and for sure. I was telling the kids to go to sleep after the fourth, but they didn't want to listen. And I'm glad they stayed because it was honestly one of the best matches I was part of on this court in my career.
1: Needed a fifth set tiebreaker, and Djokovic advances to the semifinals where he will get the top seed, Jannik Sinner, who advances in straight sets on Tuesday. 25th career match win at Wimbledon. On the women's side, pair of Americans, and it's Coco Gauff moving on in straight sets, beating Jessica Pegula. Gauff advancing to her first semifinal appearance at Wimbledon in her career. Hadn't reached the quarterfinals, but has now reached the semifinal in every major. SportsCenter All Night, ESPN Radio. Back stateside, WNBA action. Wings, Liberty.
5: Beckers.
6: How about that, man?
5: Shepard. Excellent look.
6: How about that?
5: I'm telling you. It's now we're to four to go.
7: She's right. Got 22 now.
5: Beckers gets an open look and right in for three.
1: You saw it on ESPN as the Wings win it by 11. 88-77 victory in New York. Eighth road win this season. Wings have beaten the Liberty in both matchups this season. Jessica Shepard, 22 points, 12 rebounds, 11 assists. Third triple-double this season. There have been three triple-doubles in the WNBA this season. Jessica Shepard has all of them. ESPN analyst Andrea Carter.
8: In a game where the New York Liberty defense put so much emphasis on getting the ball out of Paige Becker's hands and making Paige pass the basketball and really putting a lot of emphasis on the guards, Jess Shepard has guard skills. So when she gets the ball, she can still facilitate the offense. She can still find her teammates. The offense doesn't stop or get stagnant when the guards are limited because of what Jess Shepard is able to do. Her third triple-double of the season. She talked about in the post-game about reading split action and looking for mismatches. Those are things that you hear point guards talk about. So Jess Shepard and her ability to have control and command on the floor. But I was also impressed with Dallas as a whole. I mean, they had 29 assists to just 16 for the New York Liberty. So you could tell they were the more connected team. New York still not healthy, and the injury issues are delaying that team's ability to find true chemistry on both ends, and that's what Dallas was able to show in this game.
1: For Shepard, third triple-double this season, fourth career triple-double. Third triple-double, though, as a member of the Wings, all of them this season. For the Liberty, third double-digit home loss this season. They had three such losses over the first three seasons of Breanna Stewart's tenure in New York. She had 29 points, 9 rebounds, 4 assists. In the loss. Sky and Mercury
6: Out against a tough defender and held. Here's Taylor, hit a deep one earlier in the game, and it's a deep one to go there. Called it Mabry range in the first half. It's becoming Sidney Taylor range here in the second half. Three of four from deep now.
1: WNBA League pass with the calls. The Sky beat the Mercury 77-66 for Chicago. Third win in the last five games. Tie for their best five-game stretch this season. They scored 25 of their 77 points off turnovers. Well, straight ahead, it was a loss that perhaps we didn't see coming. But should we have? That's next. SportsCenter All Night continues. It's ESPN Radio.
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12: Heads up, we're dealing with a minor issue on the eastbound QEW after Mississauga Road. Look out for a stall. The right lane is blocked and crews are on scene with that. No major delay. A closure in town on Eglinton. That's been shut down both ways west of Bathurst. There's a fire investigation through that stretch. And heads up, overnight road work east for a 1 Express at Winston Churchill. HOB and left lane blocked. Think you know what to do if strangers took over your home? 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Don't miss the drama. 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
2: Jaylen Brown taking his talents to Philly.
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4: Paul George hasn't been consistently good since I was skinny.
1: Boston Celtics finally came out, talked about their side of the Jaylen Brown trade this week. The reaction has been mixed around the NBA. ESPN insider Brian Windhorst.
5: He came out trying to influence hearts and minds, and while I think he and Bill Chisholm, the majority holder, the governor of the Celtics, were very respectful of the fans for coming out, and they took questions for 45 minutes. They really wanted to answer everything that was there. I think they were trying to be respectful of Jaylen Brown. I don't think they won any hearts and minds over why they did this, and I think that's because they really didn't present the real case for trading him. They did a lot of vague talk, talking about, you know, terms like optionality, like they could turn the, you know, things that they acquired into other things. But I don't think that, you know, Brad wanted to totally say why he did this, because it might be considered a little bit coarse and offensive, because obviously Jaylen Brown is viewed as one of the great Celtics of this last generation. And so he said he was going to lose sleep over the fan reaction. Uh-huh. I would love to know if he lost sleep over the decision, because I think they're at peace with it. He admitted he could be wrong. Of course he could be wrong. But I think they did a nice job from a public relations standpoint of holding their cards close to the vest.
1: Speaking of PR, there have been some PR hurdles to navigate at Texas Tech in the wake of the Brendan Sorsby situation. The QB position seeing big turnover after Brendan Sorsby declared for the supplemental draft for the NFL, which didn't happen, following the NCAA eligibility and sports gambling investigation. At Big 12 Media Day, Coach Joey McGuire.
6: One thing that I truly believe in is to bring a team together. Shared success is part of it, but shared adversity brings you even closer. And, you know, the last couple months, we've gone through some adversity. I do believe if you walked into our building every single day and you walked into the weight room and the workouts or football school, you wouldn't know that anything was going on.
1: And as for the quarterback situation moving forward, ESPN's Pete Thamel.
7: And we have some rare on-field news for Texas Tech. Joey McGuire today put forth an optimistic timeline for the return of the new starting quarterback there, Will Hammond. Remember, Hammond played really well early last season in place of Baron Morton, including a big game at Utah and a blowout win for Tech. He tore his ACL in October, and this spring, when Brendan Sorsby was slated to be the starter, Joey McGuire had listed his timeline to be coming back around week three. Well, today, Joey McGuire told me, I think he could be the starter opening day. I really do. So for the Abilene Christian opener, and really more importantly, the game at Oregon State in week two, there's a good chance Will Hammond will be the starting quarterback for Texas Tech.
1: SportsCenter All Night, ESPN Radio. Back to baseball. Rays, a 6-4 win over the Yankees, hitting three homers in the first four innings for the first time this season. Rays snapping a three-game losing streak and increase their lead in the AL East to four games over the Yankees.
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9: And the pitch. Schwarber rips it deep right field. It's on its way. What a rocket on a 3-0 green light. Schwarber absolutely hammers one into the stands in right field. His 31st home run of the season.
0: Number four.
1: Royals seeing their right fielder tie an all-time mark this week. 12 at-bats, 12 straight hits. 96.5 The Fan.
9: Here's the pitch. And a check swing roller left to the mound. Charging in Lindor. Gloves, throws, no throw, he's safe. 12 consecutive plate appearances with a hit for Tyler Tolbert. A major league record.
0: Number three.
1: In L.A., Dodgers seeing a milestone reached with one swing in the bottom of the first. AM 570 L.A. Sports.
10: 2-0, swung on, drilled deep to center field. It is back, it is gone. Home run number 300. a milestone in his first at bat.
0: Number two.
1: Ohtani's moment coming in the first inning. While in Miami, the Marlins had their moment in the 10th. 104.3 WQAM.
9: 2-1. Jacob drives high in the air. Plenty deep in the... That is off the wall. Edwards going to trot in from third. A high arcing fly ball. Marcy drives in the winning run. And it's a walk-off for the Fish.
0: Number one.
1: Speaking of moments, there were plenty of them in Pittsburgh for Ryan O'Hearn. 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
11: The pitch.
9: High drive to right field. Ryan O'Hearn says, oh, granny time. O'Hearn over the Clemente wall. The grand salami.
11: Runners at second and or third base. A fly ball to center field. Hit well. Back is Harris to the wall. And it's another one. And it's a bomb off the backdrop. A three-run blast for O'Hearn.
12: The pitch. High fly ball to right.
9: Deep to the wall. And it's a record. A Pirate record. Ryan O'Hearn is homered for the third time. A new Pirates record all time. 10 runs batted in.
1: Not just 10 RBI, the first 10 RBI. He's the first to do that in baseball. Padres 4-1 over the Diamondbacks. Jake Cronenworth, a three-run home run. Padres, Diamondbacks tied for second in the NL West behind the Dodgers. Game 3 of their four-game series is tonight, 10 o'clock Eastern on ESPN. It's Wednesday, July 8th. Born on this date in 2001, Marshawn Nealand, Cowboys defensive end who died by suicide in November. His family saying yesterday he was posthumously diagnosed with CTE. Also born on this date, Kevin Bacon. And we're actually just one degree from unsportsmanlike. They're next. I'm Jay Reynolds. Back tomorrow with SportsCenter All Night. It's ESPN Radio.
0: Camp to camp.
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9: 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Rodgers end zone's got his man. Touchdown.
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18: Heads up, problems on the eastbound QEW as you get past Mississauga Road. We still have the stall taking out the right lane, not really causing a delay since traffic is so light. And some good news in town on Eglinton. That was closed both ways west of Bathurst. All lanes have been reopened through that stretch. On the west 401 past Guelph line, we're dealing with overnight road work and a couple left lanes. During the FIFA World Cup, traffic downtown will be heavy. Skip the stress by taking transit, traveling off-peak, and checking routes in advance. A message from the City of Toronto. From the News Talk 1010 Traffic Center, I'm Alexis.
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6: Game first, you're last.

0: the show. And normally on this Wednesday and many other years, we would be fighting hard to find topics. We'd probably focus on the Yankees striking out 17 times last night. But between the World Cup, Daniel Alfredsson, Felix Auger-Aliassime nearly beating Novak Djokovic, and a lot of quotes from the Boston Celtics, it still feels, good morning, Michael, that there still is a robust amount of sports news and content.
1: And among all of that, the Jays finally erupt for some offense last night, which is also yes. something we have been waiting for. And finally, there's a positive, you know, day to speak on the Blue Jays and what they were able to do. You know, for those who stayed up late last night, you didn't have to because they finally got some offense pretty early in the game. You know, like you get that Jonathan Clase home run early. It's 3-0, and then they end up scoring when they put up a 5-spot, 6-spot couple yep. innings later. So it was nice to see the Blue Jays offense finally show up for the first time in a long time here.
0: How long did you stay up? What was the inning count for you? And we can be honest here. I'll be honest for me. After the home run, I'm like, all right, I'm tired. I've had a long day. I'm going to head to bed. And I'll just, I wake up at like, you know, a little after 5 o'clock. I can watch the highlights, you know, read the game yeah. stories, try to make some bigger picture thoughts over it. But after the first inning, I'm like, nope, that's it. I'm going to bed.
1: No, I stayed up a little longer than that. I mean, it was just kind of background noise as I did prep for the show. And pretty much, I think I went to bed and it was 8-3. So it was basically the most of the game. I think the Jays added one more run after I shut it off. So, you know, Toronto, it's funny, though, because I woke up and immediately the first thing I did was check the box score and make sure that they held the lead, because that is, you know, sometimes you never know with baseball. And when things have been going as south as they have for the Blue Jays, you just never know. Did the bullpen blow it? So that the first thing that I did was check the box score and make sure that Toronto, in fact, held it and that 8-3 lead was safe. Turns out they actually added one more at the end, which was a nice change of pace here. But I don't know about you, Kaz. I'm still not, you know, ready to be like, okay, the Jays are back. You know, like this team had so many opportunities. Well, I know, like it's just, but even after last night, I understand that, but it's like even after last night, it's not as though I can look at it and say, okay, it's a stepping stone. Maybe this is a chance for him to get, because we've seen countless times this year where they have taken a step, right? One step forward, only to go 2 steps backward. So in order for this team to really, you know, captivate the fan base again and you know, put belief back into Blue Jays fans, they truly have to have a run of like 5, 6, 7 games where it's like, okay, now I think something's happening. Like they finally turned a corner. There's been small little smidge, you know, pockets where, you know, they'll win 3-4 in a row, get back to 500, and then they go and they lose 4 or 5 in a row after that, and then they're chasing again. And that's kind of where we're at right now. Then they finally put up a big 9-spot last night. They win 9-3 against the Giants, and we'll see what they do tonight. You know, I think today's game, I think it's an afternoon start, actually. We'll see what they can get done here. Can they make it 2 in a row? Can they win the series and you know, try and just peck away at this deficit in the wild card, you know, build off of what was a solid performance last night?
0: I think for me, it's like the closest they came was actually back at the end of May 29th. They were 29-29. They had won 4 in a row. They had won 8 out of 10. And at that point, it felt like things were turning around for the Blue Jays. And then you blink, and they're like 5 games under .500. For me, even if they win today, it's nowhere near enough. Like, it's nowhere near enough where I'm going to think, okay, this team is going to turn it around. It's going to have to be like winning 10 of 12. It's actually going to have to go on a legitimate sort of heater. And it was nice that they got the home run from the unexpected source. That's great. And Clase getting that 3-run shot. But I need to see an extended run where the best players look like the best players. Until then, I'm happy they won. I'll take this over the alternative, but I'm nowhere close to being like, okay, this is a good first step. I look at it as an absence of negative rather than let's embrace the positive, which is weird because I'm usually an optimist.
1: Yeah, no, I hear you. I mean, it is, I think most people feel that way though, because anytime that they've given you a little glimmer of hope, it just shatters within the next, you know, 2-3 days after that. And all of a sudden, you're right back in the dumps. And that's where Blue Jays fans were. Did you see what they unveiled yesterday, though? Did you happen to see what's new in the dugout for the Toronto Blue Jays?
0: Oh, something on the home run? Something they got like a stuffed animal or something?
1: Yeah, I guess the jacket wasn't enough. The jacket was not enough. Now they have like a dragon, some sort of dragon, which was supposed to represent fearlessness or something like that. And yeah, they went and they got a dragon. They put it on the top of a spike, and I guess now you get to trot around holding this stuffed animal at the top of a stick with your home run jacket. I don't know if I'm a big fan of that one. Like, there's like the Mariners have like a trident. Like, that looks cool. You're putting a little, you know, dragon dinosaur looking thing on top, stuffed animal on top of a spike. I don't know how tough that looks. Like, that doesn't look like professional baseball to me. That's a little too dumb.
0: It looks fun. It does not look tough. But here's my thing, Michael. Think about this. This is a collection.
1: It
0: looks like something you find at Toys R Us. Does Toys R Us still exist? I don't know if there's any more Toys R Us anymore. RIP to bricks and mortar stores. But think about it. Like, this is a dugout. This is millionaire adults, and this is what they figure out. How do we turn it around? Let's get a toy. Let's get a stuffed animal. And I just always find it funny when you actually just think about it. It's like, okay, it's a group of men, probably average age, 29 years old, and they're all millionaires, and we need to find a way to spice it up. Let's get a stuffed animal onto a baseball bat, onto a spear, onto whatever it takes to try to turn around whatever's going wrong with this team.
1: Apparently it costs $40, that dragon that they bought. Yeah, cost $40. Like, I was reading a story yesterday this morning, I guess one of the assistant hitting coaches, not even David Popkins, but one of the assistant hitting coaches stopped in at a toy store on the way to the ballpark that day and was deliberating between three different options. There were two stuffed animals in the $15 range and one in the $40 range, and he thought, I better spend up because they need it apparently. And I think it was Atkinson, the assistant coach, who said, well worth it for 8 runs in the first 3 innings and to get a starter out of the game. I think the $40 for that one was well worth it, which is kind of funny that they spent $40 on a stuffed animal. Outrageous. But it worked. It worked, I guess. So it's only silly when it doesn't work, though, I suppose. So
0: yes,
1: who am I
0: to be
1: belittling this home run dragon?
0: Oh, no, we play the results. The Jays win, awesome move. The Jays bad, and then it's immature and focus on what's important. My first thought when you told me the cost of it is, being a parent's expensive. Like, you and I, neither one of us are parents.
1: Oh, yeah.
0: But being a parent is really expensive when that little cheap piece of felt is 40. And also, that's in the States. That's 40 American. That's like $51 in Canada.
1: That's true. That's true. Yeah, that's an expensive piece of, you know, it's just stuffing and felt.
0: Yeah. Yeah. No.
1: At least they won, so it made it worth it.
0: Yeah. Yeah, they did. They got the bullpen game. Spencer Mills did his job. Patrick Corbin, Hoffman, Fluharty, and Louis Varland. And those final three, they gave him no hits, no walks, 3 strikeouts. So the bullpen did its job. And, you know, the Jays get the win against a really bad team. And I know that, like, I know that I'm sounding, I should sound more positive, but just in aggregate, it's been such a tough year. It's just been a disappointing year. And I think, you know what the main thing is, Michael, is that this reminds me so much of the conversation we had with the Maple Leafs. Oh, it's early. Oh, it's early. Oh, don't worry. Oh, don't worry. The wild card, don't worry that no one in the East is good. Oh, don't worry. The Maple Leafs can still get it done. And then they're drafting number 1 overall. And I'm not saying that's where the Blue Jays are headed, but that's the same discourse. It's less about, you know, what they're doing right and wrong when you're trying to find positives, and it's about what's going on around the Blue Jays. And if that's the only source of optimism, that's where I get, you know, that's where it's hard for me to fully embrace it. But I'm glad they won. You know, Ernie Clement, 3 hits as well. So, you know, good for him. But if they win 10 of the next 12, then my frown will get turned upside down.
1: Have you seen Jeff Hoffman's numbers, by the way, since June 1st? I mean, that's one underlying story that has, I think, been swept under the rug. Like, this guy was an absolute dumpster fire earlier in the season. There was cries to DFA this guy. But yep, since June 1st, Matt, 13 and two-third innings, 18 strikeouts. He's only allowed one run with a .69 ERA. Nice. Since then, he's gone an entire month without allowing a home run. He's only given up 5 hits in those nearly 14 innings that he's thrown since June 1st. 12.3 Ks per nine. Jeff Hoffman's stuff has been elite lately, and I feel like that's one. You know, we've been focusing on a lot of the negative storylines with this offense and how it's completely been anemic recently. I don't think there's been enough focus on kind of Jeff Hoffman's midseason bounce back in the bullpen here.
0: It's a great point that at the very least, maybe moving Louis Varland to the ninth, just giving a different mindset and a different purpose for Jeff Hoffman has helped him. Like, between Varland and Mason Fluharty and Jeff Hoffman, that is a solid bullpen. And, you know, I like what you did there, Michael. You know, I'm throwing negative. I'm throwing the glass half empty. And what are you doing? You're filling that glass up. And it's a great point. It's that Hoffman has been better since he blew up at the end of May against Baltimore. And I think what a lot of it is you're just looking for things you can rely on. You know, like Dylan Cease is on the mound today. It's like, okay, I can rely on that. And the bullpen, I can start to rely on it. It's finding more of those pieces. We'll take a break. We do have to get into what happened in Argentina and Egypt. I did not expect my afternoon to be dominated, even though Messi was going to be on the pitch. I did not expect that. And I got to tell you, when we see players and coaches in North American sports complaining about the officials, it feels like pretty harsh. And then what Egypt did yesterday, and I don't say they're wrong, they're like, hold my beer. Here's how you question authority. We will get into that in just a moment. That's Michael DeStefano. I'm Matthew Kahns. 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
3: We have a stalled vehicle in the QEW eastbound past Mississauga Road blocking the right lane, but we're actually seeing delays on the 401 eastbound thanks in part to the Roadwork East Express Winston Churchill HOV in left lane, and further east Express Mavis right lane is blocked. They also have the Collector to Express transfer approaching Mavis closed. 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

0: That's Michael DiStefano. You're listening to First Up right here on TSN 1050. And my God, do I feel so bad for the country of Egypt, and specifically the soccer fans of Egypt, where they go up 2-0 and they get a goal taken away, but it doesn't matter. They scored the second one, the Zico goal, and it was a hell of a counter rush. It's the 78th minute. They're up 2-0. And then from there, it's all Argentina, and it's 3 goals. And there's all these different examples where it feels like the ref swallowed the whistle in aid of Argentina. And I am not smart enough here, Michael, to go, nope, this was, you know, this was dirty. The Egypt, they got screwed here. I got Thierry Henry talking about it, some of the stats and with yellow cards. But first, just from a match, Argentina comes back, wins 3-2. It was an incredible match, but wow, I feel sorry for Egyptian soccer fans.
1: Yeah, I mean, obviously they're going to be really, you know, pissed off and upset about how it turned out. You're up 2-0 with, what was it, like 11 minutes to go in regulation before Argentina finally scored their first goal. And then a couple minutes later, they tie it. Like, you were 11 minutes away from defeating the defending champions. And then all of a sudden, you fast forward about 15 minutes later, and you're trailing in that game. You know, and in a game of soccer, a 2-0 lead with 10 minutes to go should be, you know, safe, right? In the world
0: not
1: of soccer.
0: Not this one.
1: Not this one. And I can't remember who the Egyptian player was who came out after the game and quite literally said a 2-0 lead against Argentina isn't good enough, apparently, especially when you're playing against the officials. So, you know what, though? Like, to me, it allowed for great theater. I mean, it was an unbelievable game, unbelievable match last night. And, you know, I can appreciate why, you know, Egyptian fans and maybe just general hardcore, like, soccer fanatics are, you know, maybe not too pleased about how that game kind of turned out. But, like, for I'll call myself a football casual. I love watching the international soccer, but not as much club soccer. I want to see more Messi. And the fact that we got to see a couple more magical Messi moments, the assist on the opening goal, the unbelievable goal that he had to tie the game, I mean, those moments I wanted to see anyways. And then they're able to score and go up 3-2. And now we'll get a whole other game of Lionel Messi at the World Cup. So, you know, it's funny, we were, you know, John back and forth between producer Ron and I in the group chat, who obviously wanted to see Egypt win that one and eliminate the Argentinians. But, you know, the fact that Messi kind of led the way and led the comeback, to me, is just, it brings the story to a whole new level. And to me, it's just great theater, and it just really continues the run of unbelievable football that we've seen throughout this World Cup.
0: Well, we'll bring on Arad to get his thoughts. Thierry Henry said, "The turning point, in my opinion, was the refereeing. I didn't agree with the penalty that was awarded to Argentina earlier in the game. And after that, it felt as though every important decision was going against Egypt. There was one visual of a two-leg jumping tackle on Salah's shin. Argentina, 0 yellow cards. Egypt got 4. And then afterwards, the manager for Egypt was basically said the result was influenced by internal factors on the pitch, external factors off of it. Perhaps they wanted to keep the world champion in the competition. Perhaps they wanted Messi to stay in the running. And that's kind of what you were saying there, Michael. And by the way, for casuals, of course we want to continue to see Messi. He's got 21 goals in the World Cup. He scored in 9 consecutive matches. It is a better story for people like you and I, but even I'm watching the match with my neophyte eyes, I'm going, huh, it really seems everything's going Argentina's way. Now, maybe that's because Argentina's just a much better team than Egypt, and when you're the better team, usually you get more calls because you are better at what you do on the field of play. Arad, now that you've had time to think about it, time to sleep on it, did that match, not going to say fixed, but was Egypt going up against not just Argentina, but maybe some officials as well?
2: I just think that VAR was not applied equally to both teams. Mm-hmm. You have Argentina's second goal, where they kept looking at the film, trying to find something wrong, and they finally did, right? 70 meters away from the play. Now, go look at Argentina's third goal now. Exact same circumstances. You got two dubious calls in the box. And it's one thing if VAR would have looked at it and said, okay, no foul play here. VAR didn't even look at it. That's my issue with it. That didn't even look at not one, but two foul situations. And they just said, no, this is a goal.
0: Yeah, and I've heard that a lot. And when you look at it, Michael, that clearly is the case. My thing is why'd you take back that one goal by Egypt if it was something that happened way from the play? It's like in football. I hate it. Oh, why'd you take that touchdown away? Well, the wide receiver on the other side of the field was holding a linebacker. It's like, yeah, but that had no impact at all. What was going on?
1: Yeah. No, I know it is frustrating. Like that obviously is a frustrating when there's fouls that occur that have nothing to do with what's going on in the play. Like it is frustrating when you see offense wiped off the board, especially in a sport where you don't see a whole lot of goals, to be taking them off the board for something that really didn't matter is very ticky-tacky and silly, obviously. I think everybody would agree with it, but it's clearly I'm looking at this compilation video right now. There's like a 4-minute compilation video online showing the moments where Argentina was favored against Egypt. And there are a lot of pretty egregious, you know, non-calls and some soft ticky-tack fouls against Egypt. So I can understand the frustration with Egyptian fans and the players who came out after the game and really, really roasted the officiating. But at the end of the day, like, again, it, you have to play through this stuff. You know, like we know that soccer is one of the most corrupt nations. Like FIFA is one of the most corrupt things on planet Earth. Like this is just a known fact.
0: Correct.
1: So you got to play through it, and you almost have to expect it in a way too. Kudos to Egypt, who played an excellent match, and obviously you wish that they get rewarded a little better for that. But unfortunately, they didn't. But you do have to also give, you know, the Argentinians credit for not, you know, giving up. Like they were down 2-0 with 11 minutes to go in the game. They could have gave up and said, well, it doesn't seem like it's going to be our year, right? And they kept pushing. Was there a little bit of favoritism at parts in the game? Yeah, perhaps, I suppose. But they continued to go, and they made the big plays and were able to come back and give us the great cinema that was that game last night. So, you know, I could see it from both angles, but ultimately look, we got to see more messy magic, and we get to see it continue here.
0: And we do, and trust me, right now we all weep for Egypt because it's our inner sports fan. We hate it when that happens to our team. So we can absolutely empathize with everything going on the Egypt side, but one of the best things in sports is when the superstar talent gets desperate. And it was the first time Argentina trailed in the World Cup. And then, as you mentioned, you know, Messi set up the first header, then Messi scored a hell of a strike, and then another header in extra time by Fernandez, and it was incredible, and it felt relentless, it felt inevitable that Argentina was going to come back, and I think it was Senegal that was up 2-0 on I think it was Belgium, and they came back, and you know, England had some comebacks, and Holland scored 2 against Brazil, and it's just, you and I are both on the same level when it comes to the amount of soccer we consume. And there's nothing wrong with it. There are 24 hours in a day. There's a lot of things that we like and enjoy. You can't mash everything into your sporting life. But this World Cup could not have gone better for people like us. And what's going to happen in the quarterfinals? My God. It's all star powers. It's all teams we know. And Switzerland. You know, it's like, I'm sorry, Switzerland, I'm still not smart enough to get to you, but I got Holland and Kane and Mbappe and Messi and Yamal in my life. That's pretty damn good.
1: Yeah, it really has turned out to be a fantastic tournament, and you know, we're down to the final eight now. And as you mentioned, like the amount of like star power that's here, like Erling Haaland somehow still in this one. We get to watch him play England in couple of days, and that's going to be an unbelievable game between Norway and England. Like Harry Kane, Mbappe with France still obviously alive and well. Lamine Yamal still out there with Spain, and so like you still have like these superpower teams and the superstar players that everybody's loves to watch. They become appointment viewing, and there's going to be one of those, star players in each and every one of these quarterfinal matches that's going to make you want to tune in and watch each and every day. So, yeah, I'm excited to see this till the bitter end. It's going to be a fantastic finish to the tournament. FIFA, for as much flack as they get for being corrupt and for FIFA for how the officiating has been at times in certain games, and then the red card gate with the Americans and Balogun, like, at the end of the day, the theater that this tournament has provided has been top notch. Like, it has been quality game after quality game, and it's going to continue all the way through to the final.
0: We're going to do bang or what on the other side. I guess my final thought here on how good the World Cup has been is that I'm already bummed out that it's going to be gone. I didn't grow up with soccer, but because the theater's been so good, I'm looking ahead to the schedule. Oh, that's coming. I'm curious to see that. So far it's A+, and the organization may stink, but the games and the players always win the same way we talk about the Olympics. On the other side, producer Arad is going to be throwing out yellow cards, red cards, and he'll be doing it in a much more justifiable way. It's Bang or What coming up next.
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1: You ain't first, you're last.
0: Ready, set, react. It's bang or what? Will this segment end with a
2: bang
0: or a
2: what?
3: Welcome back, everyone. This is First Up. I'm Matt Picazzo. That's Michael DeStefano. Hope everyone is enjoying their Wednesday morning. Gorgeous day here in Southern Ontario. Speaking of gorgeous, I get to look into the eyes of producer Arad with his Odd Villain Club t-shirt that probably should be worn by someone about 10 years younger than him. But anyway, I'm not here to judge. Arad, what do you got for bang or what?
4: Bang or what to my Villain Club t-shirt, baby? That is definitely a bang.
3: What?
4: Oh, yeah. If you watched wrestling about 10 years ago, you'll knew exactly why I'm wearing this t-shirt. But,
3: well, yeah, if it doesn't involve Jim the Anvil Neidhart, I don't recognize it.
4: R.I.P. Jim the Anvil. All right, bang or what? We're going to start with the Raptors. A lot of talk around a possible reunion with DeMar DeRozan, with Jake Fisher reporting that DeMar, one side of the party, is interested in this potential reunion. But I think that the Raptors need more shooting than they need a DeMar DeRozan reunion. Bang or what to that statement?
3: I'll start this one, Michael. I'm gonna do what I often do. I'm gonna reluctantly bang it, because jump shooting is the number one thing I believe that this team. Well, that and I think, you know, if they can upgrade at center, but
5: yeah,
3: Scottie Barnes, Jakob Poeltl, Colin Murray Boyles, Jamal Shedd, the rookie Allen Graves. You know, these guys aren't natural jump shooters. Now, bringing Kawhi Leonard solves a lot of it. But, yeah, I would say it is shooting first. And DeMar DeRozan can still score, but does he clog things a little too much in the middle? So I'm going to give that a bang.
5: Yeah, I think that's got to be a bang, just because as much as I would love to see DeMar DeRozan and reunion here in Toronto, I think that a lot of Raptors fans want to see that, just because the nostalgia bug has really bit hard the last couple of days with Kawhi coming back,
3: yeah,
5: Lowry's retirement. You know, like, the obvious third member would be DeMar DeRozan returning to Toronto. Is that best for the team? Like, is he the best option to put them over the top? Maybe not. Like, if they could find someone who could really shoot the three, you know, coming off the bench and provide a little bit more spacing, I guess that's probably what would fit the bill a little better. But the nostalgia bug in me really wants to see it happen. But I think, like, it makes sense that DeMar would want to return to the Raptors, just because, well, A, I think, you know, old memories coming back would be awesome for him. But also, you know, like, depending on where he ends up, like, it's possible that he could end up on a really good team and end up going, you know, like, on a playoff run. Maybe Miami's interested to bring him in, or they wait and see whoever, you know, misses out on LeBron. Maybe they go after DeMar DeRozan at that point. But there's also a possibility that he ends up just being a good quality scorer on a bad team, you know, who just needs to kind of fill out their roster. And that is not where I think he wants to be at this point in his career. But that might be where the best offer comes from. So it makes sense from a DeMar perspective. I'm not as sold that it makes that much sense for the Raptors, though.
4: According to Shams Charania, NBA insider, the Miami Heat, Cleveland Cavaliers, and Philadelphia 76ers are the front runners to sign LeBron James. Bang or what? LeBron should return to one of his old teams and stay away from Philadelphia.
5: Well, stay away from Philly.
3: Michael,
5: yes.
3: I'll let you go.
5: I would love for him to stay away from. Well, I'd love for him to stay away from Philadelphia. So if that's what it is, sure. But I'm going to go, what? You don't want to see him, you know, link up with Steph in Golden State? You know, like, that to me is kind of where, like, I don't know if it's going to happen, if it can happen. You know, I know that for a little bit there was some talk that might be the dream, that at some point, you know, they discuss at the Olympic Games, wouldn't it be awesome if we got to play with one another in the NBA? And it feels like this is the, last chance to see that happen, right? If he goes and joins the Golden State Warriors. So, you know, I don't think he necessarily has to go back to one of his old teams, you know, whether it's the Heat to link up with Giannis, or it's to go back to Cleveland to link up with Spider, who just got paid, and go back home. I think there's other options out there, but I'm with you. Yeah, absolutely. Don't go to Philadelphia. That would be horrendous for the Toronto Raptors. I do not want, you know, LeBron to be in Philadelphia whatsoever. But maybe stay out west. Go see what Steph's doing with the boys out there. Maybe that's your calling.
3: I'm going to go bang that LeBron James should go back to one of his former teams, and I think it should be the Miami Heat. I actually think he should avoid the West, avoid Wembanyama, avoid the Oklahoma City Thunder, avoid Jokic. In Miami, he would get to be, if he embraces it, he gets to be the point guard. You now have Giannis and Tim Hardaway Jr. and Andrew Wiggins and Bam Adebayo. You need a point guard. Right now, their starting point guard is listed as Davion Mitchell. Great defensive player, not exactly the most dynamic offensive guy. And LeBron James is one of the smartest guys and can lead the league in assists. So I think he should go to Miami. Like, in terms of basketball fit, that makes the most sense. My own selfishness, come to Toronto on a minimum deal. Let's see what we can do. But in terms of basketball fit, I would say the Miami Heat.
4: Bang or what? Novak Djokovic is one of the top athletes of this millennium. And by one of the top athletes, I mean that he's in a conversation with an elite few, with Bolt, with Phelps, with LeBron James, with Sidney Crosby.
3: Bang. It has to be. I mean, it has to be when you look at the amount of Grand Slams that he's won. We're never going to fully embrace Novak just because of everything that happened during COVID. And so then we kind of lower our feelings towards him. And I understand that. It was such an emotional time. But if you're just doing it on pure sports, I don't know how he can't be considered in that list. And again, what he did yesterday, I think that's why Rod's bringing it up. He's moving on to the semifinals after beating Felix Auger-Aliassime in a match that went like 5 hours and 15 minutes, and he's 39 yeah. years old. By the way, I got some complaints with tennis. Your matches go on too long, and I never know when they're going. I don't know what time. Soccer's the best for this. It's going to be a little after two hours, and we know what time it starts, but I'm going bang.
5: Yeah, tennis is a scheduling nightmare. I'm gonna give a little underscore. Like, I'm gonna whisper that. Like, what?
3: Okay.
5: I'm just gonna whisper it. What? And I'll explain why. And I will say this though, Arad, like, kind of when he threw in Sidney Crosby, it threw a little wrench into what I was thinking, my line of thinking here. But we talk about, you know, Usain Bolt, Michael Phelps, Tiger Woods. You know, you're talking about the best of the best, the unquestioned best of the best that we've seen in this millennium. Is Djokovic the unquestioned best tennis player we've seen in this millennium? I mean, you've got Roger Federer, you've got Rafael Nadal. Like, you've got a few options there to be considered, you know, the best tennis player of the 2000s. So for that reason, I'll give a little what? Because the top athletes to me of this millennium, like, we're looking at the best of the best, right? The guys who are the goats of the sport, and it's not even a question mark. I think you can have a debate whether or not it's Djokovic or it's Nadal or it's Federer. So for that reason, I'll give it a little whisper. What?
3: A whisper. I like it. A whisper one. It's a good move by you.
4: And last bang or what? Al's brother, you brought up how much Jeff Hoffman has turned the season around. So bang or what? It's time for the Blue Jays to trade Hoffman, Springer, and Varsho.
3: That's aggressive. That is aggressive.
5: What? They just won last night. You know, coming off a W last night, you're going to have this conversation where now all of a sudden it's time to trade all these guys out. I'll say this. I think, who do you think of those three would get you the biggest return right now?
4: Probably Varsho.
3: Varsho. I would say
5: Varsho. You think Dalton Varsho gets the biggest? Yeah, like, he has not been very good, though. Like, you're selling so low on these pieces at this point, and I'm not sure I'm ready to go there yet. Like I said, I think that the Blue Jays, there's still time. There's still time. Now, the time is dwindling. It is absolutely dwindling. But I'm going to give them until a week out of the All-Star break to prove that they can turn this around. If we're sitting here on July 20th or 21st, and the team is still, you know, one step forward, two steps back, yeah, go ahead. It's time to unload the clip and just, you know, sell off what you can, who you can for what you can get. But I'm not ready to completely sell on the team just yet. They're still way too close to a wild card spot. They're only three and a half games out. They're there, cause. They are there no matter how bad, how poor this team has looked. They're still in the race. So all it could take is a one little run to get back, to give them their confidence back. We saw what they could do when they're confident playing at their best a year ago, right? They went toe-to-toe with the LA Dodgers, went to Game 7 of the World Series. They're in extra innings in Game 7 of a World Series. So they can, at their height, be a playoff team, be a contender, be a World Series contender. We know this. It's nearly the same team that they had a year ago with the bodies. Obviously, the production has been vastly different this year. But if I'm willing to give them till the end of about a week after the All-Star break to see if they can recalibrate during that little week and come back and get on a little bit of a run. So I think it's a little too early to start selling.
3: No, I'm now bang on this. I was going to be with you, Michael, and then you mentioned, oh, they're only a couple games out of the wild card. I don't want to hear they're a couple games out of the wild card. Everyone's a couple games out of the wild card. I'm a couple games out of the wild card. You can always find bullpen help. So you might be trading low, but you're trading high on Jeff Hoffman right now. George Springer, 35-36. Dalton Varsho, if you can get back a good package of just, if you can get back some youth, some promise for the future, hell yeah, I am going to bang that. And that is bang or what. Nice job by you, producer Arad. Coming up on the other side of the show, it is the First Up Scoreboard. What happened last night and yesterday afternoon in the World Cup in Wimbledon with the Blue Jays and around MLB, and maybe a little shout out to the Toronto Tempo as well. That is coming up on the other side. That's Michael DeStefano. I'm Matthew Koz. 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
2: This crash now in the DVP northbound approaching Lawrence, blocking two right lanes as it's solid before Eglinton, and people are looking on the southbound side, so expect jam ups coming off the 404. The East 401 continues to be slow out of Mississauga as you head toward the island this morning. 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
1: Welcome back, everyone. Time now for the First Up scoreboard. We're going to go back and forth. Michael DeStefano, I'm going to throw it over to you. What happened last night with the local baseball team?
2: Well, they finally scored some runs, got some offense, Matthew Kaz. I mean, this was a team that had, you know, just been absolutely anemic. One run in their last three games. Well, they erased that in the third inning. They got a home run from the Blue Jays. They get it from Jonathan Clase, three-run home run. They add to the lead. They end up scoring 9 runs on the day, and they get the victory. 9-3 was the final for the Blue Jays in San Francisco last night.
1: Meanwhile, let's go back now to the World Cup. Apologies, Switzerland. We're not going to be talking with you. Anyway, it is tied 2-2 between Argentina and Egypt. And here is the Spanish call of the game winner for Argentina.
3: Se viene Lautaro, lo pide el área Enzo, segundo palo, cabezazo, gol.

0: In case you were unaware, it appears, Michael, like Argentina may have scored a goal on that play, and they defeat Egypt 3-2 and are moving on to the...
1: I was waiting for the dance music. Waiting on the dance music in that one.
0: Yeah, where was the dance music? And I'm disappointed in that goal call. Speaking of semifinals, he's 39 years old, but Novak Djokovic beat Felix Auger-Aliassime in a fifth set tie break. Longest quarterfinal of all time at Wimbledon. Went on for like 5 hours and 15 minutes. But fun FAA fact for you, Michael. Felix Auger-Aliassime, first ever player to take Nadal to five sets at Roland Garros and Djokovic to five sets at Wimbledon. So he might not have won, but at the very least, very close. Very close. And that will do it for the First Up scoreboard. Michael, on the other side, we've been waiting for it. You want to? Usually, we would not get into a big discussion about who the Toronto Maple Leafs' new coaches and not head coach, like one of the associate coaches. But when it's Daniel Alfredsson, it deserves a little bit of attention, a little bit of time. It's really weird. And Michael DeStefano and I will discuss that on the other side. 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
3: DVP heading northbound as you approach Lawrence. A collision blocking two right lanes with delays approaching Eglinton, and southbound drivers on the DVP taking a peek. Simcoe ramp to the west 401 in Oshawa. We have a stalled vehicle, right lane blocked. Now is the time to stock up for your job site at the Home Depot. 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From the News Talk 1010 Traffic Center, I'm Dan Dealey.
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0: Good morning, everyone. This is the second hour of Gameplay. I'm your host, Matthew Cause. That's Michael DeStefano right over there. First up on TSN 1050 is brought to you by the all-new Bee Sting Triple Pep from 2-for-1 Pizza. 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So, Michael, I don't remember where you were on May 23rd, 2019. But on that day, the Ottawa Senators took a Toronto Maple Leafs head coach. DJ Smith, an assistant coach with the Toronto Maple Leafs, was hired by Ottawa, given a three-year contract to be the team's next head coach. And that was the news, and then we all moved on with our lives. So when it goes the other way, when an Ottawa coach joins Toronto, shouldn't be that big a deal, especially when the coach, it's not a head coach. They got a head coach. It's Jim Hiller. And it's an associate coach. But when it's Daniel Alfredson leaving Ottawa to join Toronto, that on one level, it shouldn't be seen as that big a deal when there have been 10 different assistant coaches for the Maple Leafs the last 6 years. I could list them all, or you could just believe me. But because it's the who in Daniel Alfredson going from Ottawa to Toronto, it becomes a fun summer story.
1: Oh, that gets your attention real quick. Like when I saw that tweet get out there yesterday that it sounded like Daniel Alfredson was nearing a deal with the Toronto Maple Leafs, my jaw dropped. Like this was not anything that I expected. I don't think anyone anticipated this. Like Daniel Alfredson was not a name that was out there among the list of possibilities that Jim Hiller was going to bring in as an assistant on his staff. And all of a sudden, he is. Him, along with John Gruden, who was obviously the Marlies head coach. He gets promoted to the big club. So him, John Gruden, and then was it Wawrinka as well, who was the other other assistant coach, who was a very long tenure relationship with Jim Hiller. But obviously the one that is catching everybody's eye is the Daniel Alfredson. And, man, like that's – clearly this has, like, Matt Sundin written all over it. Like, I understand how those two battled with for their clubs with the Leafs and Sens throughout the 2000s. It was a massive rivalry, the Battle of Ontario. Like, that's when it was at its height, when those two were the captains of their respective franchises. But they were friends, you know, they're fellow countrymates when they were in Sweden. They won a gold together back in 06. And this just has Sundin's fingerprints all over it. Him being able to lure Alfredson from Ottawa to Toronto to kind of be the eyes and ears in the room and on the ice and off the ice and on the road. Like, doesn't this just smell of Matt Sundin making things happen for the Toronto Maple Leafs?
0: Oh, yeah. It's because it's trust. It's trust. It's friendship. They win a gold medal together, as you said. That's what this absolutely feels like. Here's the thing. I don't know what impact this will actually have on the club. Derek Alon, Mike Van Ryn, Steve Sullivan, Mark Savard, Guy Boucher, Dean Chenoweth, Manny Malhotra, Spencer Carberry, Paul McLean, Dave Haxnell. They've all been here in the last 6 years. All right. You know, success, failure, fire a coach, power play's good, power play's bad. And he's not even that. Like, that's not what Daniel Alfredson's role is this coming year. I have no idea what the impact will be on the ice, but it's just a it's a fun story because of the early 2000s, because of the battles, because Alfredson nails Darcy Tucker from behind, or Alfredson making fun of Matt Sundin in a 7-1 rout over the team many, many years ago. This, much like yesterday, was about Memba Berries with Kyle Lowry coming back. This kind of has a this to me is a bigger story because of nostalgia. And I don't mean this in a bad way against Alfredson. Maybe he comes here and he's brilliant, he's great, and it has real-world impact. To me, this is more about nostalgia than what it means for wins and losses.
1: Oh, 100%. I mean, I don't really know how to quantify how much assistants really, you know, matter in terms of the X's and O's and how everything jives on the ice, right? I think we can make assumptions, but like how it's actually quantified, I guess, you know, is open to interpretation. But what this does, like, for the vibes and what this does for the content is on a whole other level. And just imagine being the Ottawa Senators, though. Like, I do wonder, like, who do you think was more surprised by this move? Leaf fans or Sens fans? Like I don't think the anyone in Toronto expected to see this happen. But obviously, I don't think anyone in Ottawa expected it either. They just assumed, yeah, Dylan Alfredson probably going to return as a coach next year. He's going to be a long-term fixture of this organization like he's been since he was 20 years old, you know, and just assumed that Alfie was going to be a send for life after he had rekindled that relationship with Ottawa when Ann Lauer took over and, you know, became the coach after Melnick. And all of a sudden, he says, thanks, but no thanks. I'm going to go down the road to Toronto, the arch rival, and see if we can help that team win a Stanley Cup. And it's got to sting so bad if you are an Ottawa Senators fan. Because first you had the Brady Tkachuk, right? Like, he was a franchise icon and captain. Just think about the three. When you think about the Ottawa Senators, right, I feel like there's three players in particular that I think of. I think of, first and foremost, you think of Daniel Alfredson, who's kind of their first, you know, franchise icon that they had. I think of Eric Karlsson, and I think of Brady Tkachuk. Well, Eric Karlsson left long ago. He said, sayonara, I want out, I'm going to California, and he ends up in San Jose. A few weeks ago, Brady Tkachuk says, I want out, I want to go, I want to leave. He doesn't go as far as California. He stays on the East Coast, but at least he travels way south down to Florida. Daniel Alfredson, he leaves high and dry, but he only goes to Toronto, of all places. It's gotta suck right now being an Ottawa Senators fan. It's been a tough few weeks there.
0: It certainly has to. And they know it's not the end of the world. It's not the end of the world that Alfredson's not there. But it's just that it's Toronto.
1: It's the optics. It's not on ice issues or impact. It's just the optics of your friend. Like this would be like Sundin if he would have come back to hockey and instead of being, you know, put in the position that he was with the Maple Leafs. He says, you know what? I'm going to go and I'm going to be the AGM or president for the Ottawa Senators. Like, That's the Leafs equivalent of what just happened, right? It has nothing to do with on ice, whether it works or doesn't work. It's just the optics of Alfredson saying, thanks but no thanks to the Senators. I'm going to go and help the Maple Leafs now. And that's just something I don't think anyone thought would ever happen.
0: Well, instead of hearing me, let's hear from Bruce Garriock. And Bruce Garriock, hockey columnist, has covered the Senators since their inception. And he was on with Jay Onright, Jay on SC last night. Here's Bruce Garriock and his reaction to Daniel Alfredson going to the Toronto Maple Leafs.
2: I'm shocked that this happened. I'm not convinced that he was going to be back with the season with the Senators next season anyway. There was kind of a feeling out there that he wanted a new challenge. I think Alfie kind of looks at this too, was maybe he gets out from underneath the Senators' shadow, that he was in a position here, Jay, where he was never going to be fired, right? The Ottawa Senators were never going to fire Daniel Alfredson. He's like part of the furniture here. So I think he looked at this as an opportunity not only to get a step up to be an associate coach, but also the opportunity to be challenged in that coaching role. You know, think about it, Jay. When Travis Green got hired here, Daniel Alfredson was already part of the staff. And I think that if he never would have been fired. One thing I do know now is he's going to be under a lot of pressure.
0: And that's, well, I don't know how much pressure he's on, just because the expectations, even with the additions and Gavin McKenna and Bobrovsky, the East is really tough. No one is expecting the Leafs to suddenly win the Atlantic again. And he's not one of the assistant coaches. That's John, as you mentioned, that's John Gruden. That's Brad Wawrinka. How do I do Brad's last name there?
1: Wawrinka.
0: Wawrinka. That's it. We'll go with that for now. I don't know how much pressure Daniel Alfredson is really in. He's an associate coach. I think right now it's more of a curiosity and less of a, okay, you better get it done. But this has all inspired something for us, and we're going to do this on the other side. Who are the biggest Benedict Arnolds in the world of sports? And by this we mean athletes that turned heel on their fan base. where they left and went to that team. And it's not as dramatic as Alfreds is not playing anymore. But again, we said 100 times, it's just weird. And we're putting together our list of our top three athletes that turned heel. And not just that they left their team, but they went to that team. Really? You went there? How are you feeling about your list there, Michael, before we go to break?
1: I feel pretty good. Like there wasn't a large list of like stars that have gone to arch rivals, but I think I've got a pretty solid list. And I guarantee you there's one that I have on my list that I'm hoping you don't have, because I thought it was a little bit of an outside the box thought here. So I hope you don't have it.
0: We'll find out. If we got any sort of crossover, we'll find out in just a moment. Athletes that just their move must have really upset the fan base. We're going to give our top three lists in honor of Daniel Alfreds, and now part of the Toronto Maple Leafs. We'll do that next.
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4: DVP northbound approaching Lawrence. That crash finally cleared away. That's wonderful, but it's still busy on the northbound side and even southbound as people were looking. But expect delays as you head downtown. That includes the East QEW to the Gardner. Simcoe ramp to the West 401, stalled vehicle right lane. 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

0: Welcome back, everyone. This is First Up. I'm Matthew Cause. That's a you gotta mute your Zoom, Michael DeStefano. And this is First Up right here on TSN 1050. And Michael, what is the music that we are listening to coming out of break?
1: Oh, I believe this is a little NWO wrestling action.
0: Yeah, it was like 30 years ago that Hulk Hogan turned his back and joined the NWO and became a bad guy, stunning the wrestling world. And in honor of that, and in honor of Daniel Alfredson as the new associate coach with the Toronto Maple Leafs leaving Ottawa, we put together a list of famous athletes, our top three favorite famous athletes that turned heel on their fan base. What do you got at number three?
1: At number three for me, I've got Brett Favre. Brett Favre, you know, just kind of dragged out his retirement and then eventually said, all right, I'm going to come back. And they said, well, we're not. And what does he do? He goes to the Jets and then afterwards decides, I'm going to go to the Minnesota Vikings. Of all teams, Brett, you had to choose the Minnesota Vikings for the Packers, former Packers quarterback. And look, I now live amongst a massive Viking fan base with my in-laws. They are Vikings fans through and through. And they love Brett Favre now. They hated the man up until he came here, and now they absolutely love him. It is the opposite feeling for Packers fans who now have a pretty good, strong hatred for Brett Favre after deciding to go to play for the Minnesota Vikings. So I got Brett Favre on my list.
0: My list is so good, I couldn't even include Johnny Damon, who jumped in the greatest rivalry. He went from the Red Sox to the Yankees. But at number three,
1: might have been on my list.
0: My list is so good, I don't even need Johnny Damon. At number three, the biggest rivalry in the NFC of the NFL in the 1990s was the San Francisco 49ers and the Dallas Cowboys. Those teams dominated. In 1994, Deion Sanders had one of his best seasons ever, helping Steve Young and the 49ers win the Super Bowl. But Deion is like, there's too much conformity here. It's too buttoned up. It's too businesslike here in San Fran. I got to go somewhere wild. Well, I got to go somewhere crazy. Hey, what's Barry Switzer and Jerry Jones doing over there in Dallas? Let me mosey on over. He went from the 49ers to the Cowboys. And why this also makes this one of the biggest snubs? What happened that year in Dallas? They won the Super Bowl. So not only does Deion turn his back on the 49ers, he does it to Dallas and he wins a Super Bowl there. That's my number three.
1: Yeah, I had that one as one of my honorable mentions as well. And that wasn't the only San Francisco to Dallas situation we had happen a few years later. I know there was a stop in Philly, but the Terrell Owens, I'm sure Dallas fans hated seeing T.O. Or Niners fans hated seeing T.O. end up in Dallas many years later. For me, at number two, I'm going with Kevin Durant. Kevin Durant, when he ends up signing with the Golden State Warriors to form a super team with Steph Curry, Klay Thompson, Draymond Green, and that's the only reason why. It's not that there was a massive, rivalry between OKC and the Warriors at the time, but you had to sign with the Thunder, or you had to sign with the Warriors of all teams. There's rappers making content about this guy calling him a snake and that he was one of the biggest snakes in the game of basketball. So
0: yep.
1: Kevin Durant, when he decided to leave OKC, he became enemy number one. There was burning jerseys going on and all the nines and all the rest, and they were just so pissed off that he decided of all teams to go ring chase instead of trying to stay here and win your own title. You're going to go ring chase with the team that has already won, the team that's already the best in the world, and you're just going to go and be another piece of the puzzle as opposed to trying to lead us to a championship. How dare you, KD? How dare you? And Oklahoma City fans, I mean, they've got their championship now, right? They've won a title, so they've got a superstar since. But for a long time, man, did they ever resent that decision.
0: My number two, this one got so much resentment that one of the players that got dumped wouldn't speak to the guy that left for nearly a decade. I'm talking about when Ray Allen left the Boston Celtics to go to the Miami Heat. Ray Allen, Paul Pierce, Kevin Garnett forming that big three. They won a championship. They had a lot of battles against LeBron, whether it was in Miami or Cleveland. But now LeBron is in Miami. And 5 years with Boston. And then he goes and he joins the Heat. And to make it worse, wins a title. Hits the biggest shot in Game 6 against the Spurs that year. And it got so bad that Ray Allen and Kevin Garnett did not speak publicly until Garnett's 2022 jersey retirement. We always hear stories that it's the fans who hate the other team and all the players love each other. Not in this case, Michael. In this case, the players are like, bleep you. So that one was so good, it upset the fans and it upset the players. That's my number two.
1: Coming in at number one for me, Matty Cause. This is the one that I was kind of proud of. I'm not going to lie. A little pat on the back for this one here, because I went a little outside the box. You know, we're talking about players that went to arch rivals. How about coaches that have gone to arch rivals? Mm-hmm. How about Nick Saban when he came back to NCAA football? You know, he was the face of the franchise as the coach in LSU. He ends up leaving, spurring them going to Miami for a couple of years. That didn't work out. Surely he'll just go back to LSU, right? Go back to. No, he goes to the Alabama Crimson Tide, the arch rival of Louisiana State University. And all of a sudden, a rivalry is reborn and ignited. And Nick Saban becomes enemy number one down in Louisiana. And that, to me, is one of the biggest switch-ups that we've seen. It worked out very well for Nick Saban because he went on to win three national championships and is, you know, known as one of, if not the greatest, college football head coach that I've seen, definitely in my generation, maybe of all time. LSU fans, they don't forget. They don't forget. The fact that they left him high and dry to go to the NFL after saying he wasn't, and then when he came back, Alabama. You went to Alabama? Yeah, that's deservingly on this list.
0: It's a good one, and also because even though it's not about spurring a fan base, man, he was a snake lying to the Miami Dolphins saying he was never going to leave. And then the moment Miami said, yeah, we'll take Dante Culpepper. We don't need Drew Brees. Drew Brees is never going to make it. It's like, all right, Saban's like, all right, I'm out of here. I don't have a quarterback. My number one, you already mentioned. But I think the Kevin Durant one, there's a couple more layers that has to be added to this. It's not like Durant left a bad team. It's not like Durant left a team with a bad coach and dumb ownership. Every year, that Thunder team was winning 55, 59, 60 games. You know, it was only a couple years earlier they had lost in the finals to the Miami Heat when they were really young with Harden and Durant and Westbrook, and now they had Ibaka on that team. And it's not just them for the Warriors. They took that to seven. They were up in game seven against the Golden State Warriors. And then he leaves and he joins them. He became the coward of the county. And also why this one is number one is what it did to Oklahoma City. They didn't win a playoff round after that for the next 7 years. So for me, number one is Durant leaving the Oklahoma City Thunder to go join a Golden State Warriors team that, you know, was setting records for the most wins and had won a championship and was filled with Hall of Famers. That is my number one for athletes that went full Benedict Arnold and turned on their team. Producer Arad, any thoughts, judgments, shaming, praise for the list between Michael DeStefano and myself?
2: I love both of your lists. It's hard to pick a winner because neither of you had the biggest Benedict Arnold move of all time, okay. In my
0: Which
2: opinion.
0: Was?
2: Adam Vinatieri leaving the Patriots to go to the rival Colts.
0: All right.
2: Loser. Or the other way around, Belichick leaving the rival Jets to join the Patriots. And
0: that was a good one.
2: Torturing the Jets for the next 25 years. Mm-hmm. But, well, the KD ones canceled each other out. And I do love Brett Favre slander, so I'm going to go with Al's brother as the better list.
0: The only quibble.
1: Yeah.
0: The only quibble I have, though, with that Brett Favre one is he didn't go directly from Green Bay to Minnesota. Went 1 year to the Jets.
1: No.
0: And so then Packer fans could feel bad. And also Packer fans had Aaron Rodgers ready to go. So it wasn't like for them, it's like, you've ruined our franchise. That's my only quibble. If he had gone directly to Minnesota and they didn't have an Aaron Rodgers, that one would have been higher on my list.
2: Yes, but the way he did it, right? Every single year during training camp, he would hold the Packers hostage, wouldn't tell anybody what's going on. And, you know, this is your starting quarterback. Like, this guy needs to be in camp from day one. So I thought it was a good addition. Also, you know, he just sucked at the end.
0: Well, I mean, he got them to an NFC Championship game with Minnesota. Well, no, he did. No. In 07, he was great. They lost to the mighty New York Giants, who then beat the Patriots. Rod.
2: He was great, but he was a reason why that they lost.
0: Or maybe it was the incredible defensive scheme and Michael Strahan. No, we're not gonna do 2007 NFC Championship game recap here. We're gonna alienate the entire audience, and Michael's gonna go walk out and get a coffee as the two of us yell at each other. So, but good lists. Good
1: was
0: list,
1: there anyone maybe else you had that didn't make your list? Like another an also rant of sorts.
0: Well, you know, I could right now, if Arod's doing all the New England stuff, if we're going to do Benedict Arnold, it seemed to me like Mike Vrabel left his wife and the mother of his children to go be with a NFL reporter. That's kind of a Benedict Arnold move. Kind of feels like a bit of a Benedict Arnold move right there.
2: Hey, man, I'd rather my head coach. Yeah, sorry, Mike, but I was going to say I'd rather my head coach do that than join the Jets.
0: You know. Anything else before we awkwardly transition from the morality of the infidelity of the head coach of the New England Patriots, supposed leader of men, and yet there he is. Oh, yes, sir.
1: I don't even think the great Dan Patrick could find a segue from that into something else. So I think maybe we just go to break.
2: I just wanted to bring up one name that wasn't on the list.
0: Yeah.
2: And get your opinion on if he was deserving. Roger Clemens.
0: I was thinking about it when he left Boston, but Toronto wasn't the same rivalry. If he had gone from the Red Sox directly to the Yankees, I would have done it. But because he went to the Blue Jays, who at that time, you know, they hadn't made the playoffs since 93, Boston and New York were well outspending them. So I don't know about you, Michael, that's why I didn't have my list, because there was sort of a filler team before he ended up with the Yankees.
1: Yeah, that's and it was like a bit of an extended filler, you know. So it was on my list of considerations, and it was up there as an honorable mention, but didn't quite make my top three.
2: And for all the people texting in talking about Luis Figo, if he would have added Soccer Stars, yes, I agree with all of you. Luis Figo would have been number one for leaving Barcelona and going to Real Madrid. Although shout out Mo Johnston for leaving Celtic and going to Rangers.
0: I don't know what those last two sentences were. All right. On the other side of the show, Stephen Lorenz of your Toronto Maple Leafs was on Overdrive yesterday. We'll give you a couple clips from that, talking to the boys. And that is coming up right after this.
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4: Stall cleared on the 401 East Express approaching the 404 DVP that was blocking the right lane, but we have one out in Oshawa. Simcoe ramp to the west 401. Stall vehicle right lane. Overall, behaving pretty well. Let's keep that up on the rest of the majors. The south 404 DVP, the 401 heading downtown, still a bit busy. 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

0: Welcome back, everyone. This is First Up. I'm Matthew Cause. That is Michael DeStefano. Michael, I'm curious because you're in one of my favorite areas of Southern Ontario. You're in the Niagara region. You're near Niagara Falls, St. David Appellation. Good hot area for full-bodied red wine. But what's your relationship with air conditioning where you are over these past week and a half?
1: I am so in love with my air conditioner. It's not even funny, which is thank goodness for the AC, because earlier this summer during that, remember there was like a nice little hot point in about mid-May or so?
0: Yeah.
1: The AC broke down and I went about a week and a half without an air conditioner, and I remembered how much I missed it. You know, you don't remember how much you miss something until it's gone, or however that song goes and saying goes. Yeah. You don't know what you got till it's gone. That's how I felt. And now I cherish my AC each and every day. Each and every day.
0: I've always argued that there's only really, and again, every person has a different relationship with heat, is that there's about 10 days a year where you really need air conditioning. There's a lot of other hot days you can get by, just take a cold shower and go to bed. But there's like 10 oppressive days where the air conditioning is certainly critical, and we've been around that for the last 10 days. Okay, good. So I'm glad you have a strong and healthy relationship with your AC. Before we get to the Stephen Lorenz sound, there's sometimes topics that get buried or that, you know, they don't get the attention. Like, for instance, like the Leo Carlson news, and we're still waiting to see. We got till Friday. We got two more days. Does Anaheim match it? And we'll get into that. But also, Marina Mabry from the Toronto Temple was just announced as a reserve for the WNBA All-Star Game. Over 21 points per game, one of the best three-point shooters, three-point shooting percentage of like 40%, is having a great overall year for the expansion Toronto Tempo, and wanted to make sure that Mabry got a bit of a shout-out there. Got named last night to the WNBA All-Star team. So good on her. And she had that one like crazy game where she tied the record for the most points in a single game. So, Michael, just wanted to give a bit of a shout out.
1: Yeah, absolutely. It is funny when, you know, you see expansion teams happen and you see players be given more opportunity than they were given in their previous stops. You saw, obviously, great things happen with the Vegas Golden Knights when they first came into the NHL. A lot of players, they called them the Golden Misfits, where, you know, maybe they didn't get as much opportunity elsewhere, but they end up in a specific role with their new team, and then they start to flourish, thrive, and, well, they went all the way to the Stanley Cup Final. You look at Marina Mabry, I mean, prior to this season, you know, she was, you know, very much a bench piece, you know, sixth player of the year nominee multiple times, you know, hovering around 40.

0: 14, 15 points a year. This year, she's finally given a bigger role with an expansion franchise, averaging 21 points. So she's up seven more points than she has over the last three seasons for Marina Mabry. So really, really nice story to see her get opportunity and kind of run away with it.
1: And the Tempo take on the Golden State Valkyrie tonight. Golden State 15-7, one of the top teams. The Tempo have lost two in a row and are 9-11. So yesterday on Overdrive, Frankie Corrado, AK, were manning the show, and they had on Stephen Lorenz. And let's—I haven't heard the sound. Let's start with Lorenz on the new additions. Clearly, the Raptors or the Raptors—the Maple Leafs roster looks very different today than it did after the final game of the regular season. Here is Lorenz on the new additions to the team.
2: I mean, I'm definitely looking forward to seeing my guy Bobby, and you know all the new signings. I mean, it seemed like a lot of the signings were depth signings and guys who are going to play in that bottom six. And so it's always a pleasure. I think there's a little bit of I don't want to say like a brotherhood, but there's an extra special bond for those guys to just go out and bang, and they don't always get the extra extra recognition that you know maybe some of the top guys do. So I think you bond with some guys like that just playing the game hard, and definitely with McKenna coming in. I mean, I was talking to my trainer, their strength coach Louis there last week. He came down to Waterloo and he was watching me skate and train a little bit, and he just said this McKenna kid, you know, he's not the biggest guy in the world, but he watched him on the ice and he's got the puck on a string. So it's definitely going to be fun to watch this kid grow and develop over, you know, a few seasons.
3: Is there one of the new—
1: what's curious there, Michael, is I wonder, and that was a great answer by Lorenz, that's a hell of a teammate, what he said, like the enthusiasm that he had. I wonder, does he view all these signings, all these additions, as he said, bottom six forwards? The Leafs went and signed all those guys. They could be taken away from Lorenz's role. And he averaged he averaged by 1 second a career high in time on ice, 11:51, best in his old record of 11:50. But I wonder, does Lorenz, is he both thrilled and happy for these guys? I wonder, though, if there's part of him that feels a little bit like, hey, they're here to take my stuff.
0: There's got to be. I mean, that's you know, what the unfortunate part, I think, about being a depth NHLer, where, you know, as if the team continues to add to the depth, and that's what teams like to do every offseason, right? Add to the depth, and in case injuries occur, you've got enough to pull from. Well, that's kind of the situation here in Toronto. They went ahead and they added Teddy Bluger and Brandon Duhaime and Nick Paul and all these pieces that we expect to kind of fit into the bottom six, and now you're left at Stephen Lorenz here thinking, oh, that's a lot of competition for my role that I had here with the team a season ago. What's going to happen for me? But, you know, competition, I think, breeds, you know, brings the best out of people. So I think it's a positive mindset to look at it and just think like, yeah, it's more competition. Hopefully it raises the bar for everyone within the bottom six. But like Stephen Lorenz, anytime I hear this guy talk, like he's such a salt of the earth dude. He always seems to be like he's in a good mood and in good spirits. So I wasn't surprised to hear him yesterday yammering about how excited he is about the team. And I mean, how could you not be, realistically? Like I understand like his job and role might be threatened a little bit, but man, it had to stink. Like sure he averaged a career high last year, but they're all in losses. So it's not as though it's a positive experience for him playing for that putrid team last year. So I'm sure he is excited about the Gavin McKennas of the world that are coming in. Hopefully he'll help his boy Bobby. Him and Sergei Bobrovsky had a really good relationship when they were both in Florida a couple of years ago. So, you know, I think that he's probably excited about the newcomers and the fact that it should be a much better season for Toronto all around.
1: Great answer. And you're right. The level of the competitor in him is like, I'm here to win. If these guys help us win, and if it forces me to be better at my game, then bring it on. Cypress Hills, Once Upon a Time in the Summer 2026 tour, is coming to OLG Stage at Falls View Casino on July 16th. Now, we've been doing this all week. 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In honor of the top three segment me and Michael did about looking at the biggest athletes that turned on their team, tell us Biggest Benedict Arnold. 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Biggest athlete that turned on their team, and you can win those tickets. We'll read some of our favorite answers a little bit later. On the other side, from TSN Radio in Ottawa, Brendan Bell is going to join us. We'll chat Alfredson, State of the Senators, what's going on with this offseason. That's coming up next.
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5: Simcoe ramp to the west, 401 stall vehicle, right lane blocked out in Oshawa, but a little closer to the city, it is slow. South 404 DVP, 401 the east, QEW Gardner as you head downtown. Luckily, we're behaving. 427 northbound off the Gardner QEW to the 401 also filling up. Advisors, when things get tough, partnership matters. 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

0: 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Welcome back, everyone. This is First Up on TSN 1050. I'm your host, Matthew Cause. That's Michael DeStefano right over there. And joining us now, he covers the Ottawa Senators and obviously former NHLer for TSN 1200 in Ottawa. It is Brendan Bell. Brendan, good morning. Thank you so much for being on the show today.
1: Thanks for having me on, fellas. Anytime.
0: Yeah. So, your most productive year with Ottawa as a player back in 08-09. You played with Daniel Alfredson. I'm wondering, like, normally this sort of news wouldn't be that big a deal. Assistant coaches, associate coaches, executives, they move around all the time. But is it odd to think that that specific fella has now joined the coaching staff of the Toronto Maple Leafs?
1: Yeah, it is the answer. I played a year for the Sens. I've lived in this community my whole life, was born here, raised here, came back here after I played. And, just like you're right. Like, I know the business of hockey. I've got a lot of people, a lot of friends that are in it, and there's lots of movement. And, you know, there's, like, as players, we'd say, like, there's no loyalty, right? Like, a team's going to quit on you, or a team's going to trade you or move you if they have the opportunity. So you do what's best for you and you look after your career. It's short. This is certainly a nerve with the fan base and the community here in Ottawa. The amount of texts and phone calls I got yesterday afternoon, listening to local radio here to 1200 this morning, like, people don't know what to think. Like, this is the last thing that would have hit Sens fans' radars. And it's, you know, it's not about, like, Alfie left and went to the Red Wings at the end of his career. And it's just, it's the Leafs. It's the Leafs. It's that it's Big Brother came in and took our prom date. Like, it's really hit a nerve here in this community.
2: Well, it's interesting because it comes just a couple of weeks after the Brady Tkachuk situation. So that's now like two franchise icons that have left for interdivisional rivals. But do you get the sense that maybe, like, you know, fans are a little more, I don't know, shocked or angered by this one than Brady leaving to go to Florida?
1: Yeah. Yeah, it's funny to bring that up. Those scars were just starting to heal over a little bit. And then, you know, like, you get this gut punch. And so I think that, you know, for fans here, like, we're always never going to be, Sens fans are, we're not going to be the Leafs, not going to be the Habs. You know, it's our own thing. We are Ottawa. And that's kind of embraced, right? But when you've got, it's almost like a feeling of like, oh, I guess we can't have nice things here. You know, they go somewhere else. Like, all of our best guys, all of the people that Sens fans fall in love with and have reason to end up moving on somewhere else. And, you know, the Tkachuk thing, you could kind of see it coming. And, you know, after the Olympics and the podcasts and all of that, like, it did happen quickly. And it didn't become a distraction. And it wasn't, you know, it wasn't sports radio every morning, but it was coming for sure. This one came totally out of the blue. Like, I mean, I was listening to 1200 this morning, and between the producers and the hosts and everybody talking about, like, that was the last thing you expected to see on the phone. And we got a little bit of good news the other day. Claude Giroux resigns. Great. Awesome. Claude's been a guy that's in this community, that somebody that finally looks like, hey, they want to be an Ottawa Senator. And then you get this news that, you know, you're the franchise icon and a franchise that's only been around in the modern era for 33 seasons. But Alfie was, without a doubt, the guy is the guy. He's the only, you know, there's Chris Neal and Chris Phillips who've also got their numbers hanging for the rafters, but it's Alfie, and he's our Hall of Famer, you know, like, and for him to go, it's going to be very, very strange seeing him in blue and white come training camp and then into the season and then behind a bench, behind the visitor's bench at the Canadian Tire Center. It's going to be strange, no doubt about it.
2: Yeah, I can only imagine the visual of him wearing a Toronto Maple Leafs pin on his suit.
0: Weird.
2: In that first game at the CTC at some point this fall. You know, you played with him, obviously, and you've been, you know, following him and covering him with Ottawa the last couple of years. He's been behind the coach with the Senators. You know, did you expect for him to get into the coaching ranks when he retired? And you know, from afar, I suppose, like, how have you when you have watched him coach over the last few years, what have you made of him as a coach?
1: Yeah, there's a couple pieces to that. You know, when Alf and I played together, we weren't, you know, I was a bottom of the roster guy. He's the captain. He's the icon. And so, you know, we'd have a dinner here and there, but we weren't close at all. And then, you know, fast forward and we're both retired and both living in the Ottawa area and both like to play golf and a lot of similar friends. And so we got to be pretty close, over the years. And I was surprised when he stepped into coaching because, you know, I would look at it as, you know, as a former player, as a fan, even frankly, like, you can write your ticket. You can do whatever you want in this community. You can work for the team forever, be a special advisor to the GM, like to just bounce around the organization and do whatever you want. Be an ambassador, take a step back, raise your kids, whatever it is. And he dove right into coaching. And I thought at the time, like, why would you do that? You know, coaches are hired to be fired and you've got a shelf life and you certainly can't be the coach that sticks around through four or five different head coaches. You know, then you become kind of like the narc inside the organization and players aren't going to love you very much. So, you know, I thought like, what's he doing? And then when it happened and when he was on the ice and when I'd see him in the bowels of the arena and that, like, he is just obsessed with hockey. Talk to players who are playing for him and the minute details. And that's what made him great was like, he's just so into the game and so hyper competitive that, you know, sitting in the suites in the 400s wasn't going to do it for him. Like, he had to be part of a group. He had to contribute. He had to be a part of winning in a team culture. And that's like granular, like in the mix, right in the middle of everything. And so I'm not surprised. And I'm not surprised, you know, when I think about it that way, I'm not surprised that he moved on because this is a stepping stone for him. He wants to be a head coach, you know, and Ottawa's got some, you've got Travis Green, you've got Mike Yeo, you got a couple of other assistant coaches and Nolan Baumgartner and Ben Sexton. And so this is a better opportunity for him. Obviously there's a Matt Sundin component to this as well. It fits. It's just blue and white is like the one team in this market that people are like, come anybody but them. You know, if this was the Columbus Blue Jackets or Nashville Predators, you wouldn't be calling me this morning. The Ottawa radio wouldn't be calling me this morning. There'd be no interest in this story. But because it's the Toronto Maple Leafs and because it's Daniel Alfredson, this one stings.
0: Yeah, and it is weird. I brought up earlier, Brendan, that DJ Smith was an assistant coach with the Maple Leafs. Then he became the head coach of Ottawa. And it didn't have the same level of attention, even though he became the head coach. That's a more important role than what Alfredson has for the Maple Leafs. But it's because it is Daniel Alfredson. And I wonder, and I don't know, there might not be an answer to this. So, Brendan, you can say, shut up, Cause. That's a dumb question. But are the Maple Leafs better now with Daniel Alfredson being part of the organization? Because sometimes it's hard to figure out what the role of these coaches is.
1: Yeah, I mean, I don't know. TBD. You know, I think with any team, any organization, any culture, the more good people that you can bring in, and Alfie's a good person. He's a high quality guy, a lot of character, ultra competitive. If you can bring somebody like that into the fold, it helps. No doubt about it. I mean, a first overall pick doesn't hurt either. Are the Leafs better than they were at the end of last season? Yeah, 100%. And, you know, I look at it from a Senator's perspective and talked about this, you know, over the last few weeks and through the end of the Stanley Cup playoffs and into the draft and then free agency. Like, this Atlantic Division is such a dogfight and there's so many good, like, there's not a bad team, you know, like even Detroit, who I guess would be at the bottom, Toronto would be at the bottom. Like, those are teams on the upswing and Toronto's made some moves. Like, it looked, I'll be honest, at the trade deadline, it looked like, what's going to happen with the Toronto Maple Leafs? And I think they've done a pretty good job of patching some holes, and this is a team that's going to be competitive. But I look at it from a Senator's perspective and go like, oh, God, you know, two steps forward, one step back. Is that what's going on here? Because it's going to be so tough to be one of those top three teams in the Atlantic. And because you're playing each other so often, it's going to be tough to get those two wildcard spots. And just there's so much parity in the league. The hockey is in the NHL is in such a good spot right now. But from my perspective and my community and, you know, the team that I'm, you know, cover often and kind of, you know, my heart follows is like, this is tough. This is really tough. And it's just bad news on top of bad news. You lose your captain. You lose your, you know, you lose your icon. And this team, like, everybody else is getting better. It's, I mean, it's fun. it's fun to watch and it's fun when things are competitive. But when you're not playing games and you're just thinking and talking and, you know, bouncing things around, it's like, man, this is tough. All of these things at once make it a pretty tough offseason for the Ottawa Senators.
0: Yeah, I mean, it's funny. At the end of the year, Ottawa was a dark horse team to go on a deep playoff run, and the Maple Leafs were doomed. It's funny how in sports it only takes a couple months and everything can change. Brendan, really appreciate you joining the show. And by the way, you're right. If Daniel Alfredson went to San Jose, we would not have had the joy of your time with the show this morning. It was a good point by you, sir. Thanks for doing the show.
1: Yeah, of course. Just one more thing to add. I don't think Alfie's going to look as good in blue as he did in black and red.
0: Well, I mean, that's an aesthetic question. If we had more time, we could get into fashion choices. Should he grow out his hair? Is Darcy Tucker brought on board? There's a lot of other questions that we could ask. Thanks, Brendan.
1: You got anytime. Thanks, guys.
0: That is Brendan Bell. I got to say this. I like that they're, you know, at a time when everything becomes more corporate and all Toronto sports are now owned by Rogers, and we see this in sports all across North America. You like the sports hate. You like that a minor move, which in a lot of ways, and again, this is not meant to be disrespectful to Daniel Alfredson, but in not what would be considered a massive organizational move, it creates a lot of attention, and it's a tip of the cap to, you know, decades of rivalries between these teams. The fact that this is a bigger story than it should, but it just speaks to what Toronto versus Ottawa especially was back in the late 90s and early 2000s.
2: Oh, 100%. And, you know, it's a long cry for, like, what was it? The Leafs ended their season in Ottawa, if I'm not mistaken. I think that
0: four
2: was
0: out of five years.
2: 82 of the year. Yeah.
0: Oh, yeah. Sorry. Yes.
2: This past season. Yeah. And I believe fans were chanting Matthews leaving. Matthews is leaving to the Toronto Maple Leafs.
0: That's
2: at
0: good.
2: The CTC.
0: That's good.
2: And you fast forward a few months later, well, Matthews is still around in Toronto. Brady decided that he wanted to demand himself out of Ottawa. And then all of a sudden, your real icon that you've had, two of the three icons that your organization has had are both gone, and one of them went to the Toronto Maple Leafs, probably the most famous Ottawa Senator in the organization's history, decides he's going to go to the Toronto Maple Leafs. It's just a stunning turn of events, and yeah, I'll be curious to see how the Sens are able to recover from this offseason, because they have not really replaced Brady Tkachuk. Like, it's been a quiet free agency. They haven't really gotten involved in the trade market outside of the Tkachuk deal. They brought in William Eklund with one of those picks that they got, so they replaced a little bit of Tkachuk. But I will be curious to see, again, in a division in the Atlantic that is, you know, just an arms race of teams trying to get better, get stronger, get faster, and ultimately keep up with the Joneses. Seems like the Senators have taken a step back from last year. And, you know, that's tough to do in the Atlantic Division and expect to make the playoffs next year.
0: I don't think they are. You know what? We'll chat a little bit about that on the State of the Atlantic on the other side. We'll get you the delightful 3-2 call by Argentina. Some sound from Novak Djokovic. Third hour of First Up coming up right after this.
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4: Eastbound on the 401, the express past the island. We have a crash blocking the right lane as it continues to be a slow go eastbound, and it begins in Mississauga as you pass Winston Churchill. And westbound 401, the collector to express transfer Kennedy collision blocking the right lane. It is busy coming out from out Morningside, and the 404 DVP QBW Gardner delays continue. We also have a couple problems off the highway, York Mills east to Bayview, another St. Clair and Birchmount. When homeowners come face to face with unwanted occupants, the fight to reclaim what's theirs begins. Watch Squatters, an unforgettable series only on A&E. 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

0: This hour of First Up is brought to you by LeaseBusters. That's Michael DeStefano. I'm Matthew Cause. Buster Olney will join us in about 15 minutes' time to discuss the heroic season turning around, beautiful moment by the Toronto Blue. Okay, they beat San Francisco 9-3. It was a nice moment for them. Bullpen game, they got it done. Dylan Cease on the mound today against Logan Webb. But just to button a point in the last segment, Ottawa got the last wild card. The teams below Ottawa that you could see making a jump, Washington certainly added the top six forwards, and Ovechkin's returning. The Florida Panthers are going to be in the playoffs next year. The Toronto Maple Leafs certainly made a bunch of big moves as well. So if you're Ottawa, that's what you're contending with. You're contending with those three teams that have all made significant additions, the biggest one being Barkov, going to be healthy. And for Ottawa, they get a bunch of draft picks, but they no longer have Brady Tkachuk.
1: Yeah, I mean, and obviously, like, you got the Toronto Maple Leafs, you got the Boston Bruins, who I think are going to be a better team. Like, there's just a lot of clawing up from the teams that didn't make the playoffs last year in the Atlantic that are going to be a lot better. So, and that's, you know, also you talk about Buffalo. They took a step. I think, you know, Buffalo, I don't know if they'll be as good as they were a year ago. They did lose Todd. They lost Bo Byram. But I still think that they are a team that's going to be fighting for a playoff spot. You know, where's Tampa in that mix? Like, Montreal is going to be a better team than they were a year ago. So the Atlantic, it's an absolute dogfight. Like, it just is. It's such a difficult division to play in. I think you could argue it's the toughest division in hockey. So for Ottawa to lose its captain is going to be tough. Like, that's a tough replacement there. He was, you know, the heartbeat of the team for the longest time. And with him now gone, someone else is going to have to step up and take on that role. And I don't think they filled that lineup yet. I mean, we talked about it yesterday, actually. It was Craig Berube talked about how Mitch Marner was the emotional, kind of the heartbeat in Toronto and the emotional leader. I mean, it's no secret that Brady Tkachuk is the emotional leader in Ottawa, along with being the on-ice leader. So, yeah, they got to find someone who's going to have to step into that role, hopefully, if they want to even stand a chance at replicating the success that they had this past season. And it's going to be awfully difficult to do in this division.
0: A spoiler alert, by the way, the Buffalo Sabres are not going to have as good a year as they did last year with 109 points. And, Michael, I went to our friends over at Ye Olde FanDuel.
1: Yeah.
0: And the odds to make the playoffs in the East, the Maple Leafs are now -115. They are ahead of Ottawa at -111. Buffalo's +100. So FanDuel thinks there is a better chance even Ottawa makes the playoffs over Buffalo. And the Maple Leafs, certainly, they're giving them a much better chance at making the postseason than the Sabres.
1: The Flyers at +128 are interesting. I wonder how much those odds will shift if Leo Carlson ends up in Philly, if the Ducks decide not to match the $18 million deal that was sent his way last Friday. I'd imagine those odds will flip and they'll become favored to make the playoffs if they add Leo Carlson to that group. So maybe a little sprinkled wager on that one this morning might be in order for myself.
0: It's not bad. If there's any way Anaheim is like, if we give him that, then what's going to happen with Gauthier? What's going to happen here or there? But if you put Leo Carlson, a legitimate, like a number one, or at least a number one center in the making, like close to being one of those guys, and
1: yeah,
0: you add him with Zegras and Tippett and Couturier and Konechny, that is a good bet. Okay, I'm going to do something bad we shouldn't do in radio. I'm going to ask you a question where I don't have the answer, and it may be unfair because you might not know as well.
1: All right.
0: Because this is CBA machinations. I didn't take business during my university days. Do we have to wait until Friday to find out if Anaheim is going to match Philly's offer? Like, couldn't they just have couldn't Verbeek have just gone, no? All right, Leo, Here's $18 million AAV over the next 5 years. Let's move on with our summer. Because they did the offer sheet last Friday, and there's been no, like, do you have to wait those days? Like, what's the holdup here?
1: Yeah, I think the holdup is more so you're holding Philly hostage because they can't do anything until they know whether or not they have that $18 million at their disposal.
0: Oh,
1: so
0: that makes
1: it
0: sense.
1: Benefits. Yeah, it benefits. Like, right. I think Anaheim is pretty. I think they would know what their number is. Like, I don't think it would take too long to kind of sit there and cap crunch and figure out exactly, you know, if they're capable able to do this and the ramifications of them matching it. I think they have their decision already in the bank. It's just wait till the final hour because it just completely cripples the team that submitted the offer sheet because they can't do anything until they know the decision on that. So it definitely benefits Anaheim more to wait until the very last second as opposed to making this decision quickly.
0: You know what? You know, in the price, not the Price is Right, in the Family Feud, when someone gives a good answer and they all clap, like, good answer, good answer. Even you know, even Harvey's like, good answer, Steve Harvey, good answer there. I'm gonna give you a clap for that. And you know what? You know what the reward is for that good? Yeah.
1: I was gonna. Speaking of, I was watching a clip the other day was circulating. Pat McAfee show. They did like a Family Feud. They did NFL Live versus the hooligans on the Pat McAfee show, essentially. And they were doing most famous athletes in the world. Mm. Shohei Ohtani was not on the board. And that's the reason why I bring that up is because I think it was Peter Schreiber said Shohei Ohtani. I'm like, oh, yeah, it's a great answer. And everyone's just clapping along. Good answer, good answer. Gets the buzzer and X. How is Shohei Ohtani not on the board of most famous athletes in the world? What are we doing here?
0: I'll give you an answer. And it's a really boring answer. They screwed up. The producers, they forgot. It's as simple as that. Last night, Ohtani, seventh fastest player to ever get 300 home runs. He's now cleared to pitch on Friday. Now, the Dodgers lose 4-3 to Colorado, so let that be a lesson, kids. Careful betting on sports. But no, it's ridiculous. He is the most famous athlete in Japan, or one of the most famous athletes in Japan. I was there a couple of years ago. You couldn't turn around without seeing a poster of him. He's on one of the most famous teams in baseball, one of the largest media markets, and has won the World Series, you know, a couple times now. So you've got the winning, you've got the individual success, you've got the media market, and the entire country of Japan. What I want to know, and there's no way you would have this off the top of your head, I want to know who is the final choice on the Pat McAfee show for the most famous athlete. I want to know who that was and how they could say that guy is more
1: Victor
0: famous
1: Wembanyama,
0: than Shohei Ohtani.
1: Actually, it was Wemby. Wemby was the last on the list.
0: Okay. Now I need to know the whole list.
1: I could find it later in the show. I could find it. Yeah. We could maybe bring it up and have the list there. LeBron Wemby was number one, which is outrageous. The fact that LeBron over a guy like Messi or over a guy like Ronaldo. Yeah, I don't know who they asked or who it was who made that list, but there was a few issues.
0: They just asked Stephen A. Smith, and they're going to go. Well, listen, that's going to be the bent on ESPN's side. They're going to lean towards the basketball players. Now, if we didn't have a ton to talk about, more famous, Shohei or Wemby is actually, I mean, the answer is Ohtani, but Wemby at the very least gives me pause. But how about just a quick shout-out to LeBron James? 16 years ago, we had the decision. Yeah. 16 years ago,
1: is that
0: LeBron
1: today?
0: James. No, not today, but it was 16 years ago that happened, the summer of 2010. And 16 years later, we're still having the LeBron James conversation. I mean, good for him. He's nowhere near, obviously, the player he was. No one's ever been this good in basketball at his age than him. But the fact that he's still relevant enough to be part of the conversation, tip of the cap to LeBron James, not the
1: actually,
0: defensive
1: it was
0: guy
1: today.
0: He was.
1: Today what? Is the anniversary of the decision, July 8th. Yeah, I knew it was sometime
0: really?
1: In July. I believe it is the decision, I believe July 8th, yeah, according to the Googles, the interwebs.
0: Well, you know, if it is, we're gonna double check that because if it is, I'm gonna another producer.
1: LeBron's most famous decision was broadcast on July 8th, 2010, on ESPN. Here we are.
0: Producer Arad, who is the worst producer? The Pat McAfee producer that didn't have Shohei Ohtani, or is it producer Rod for not having on this day the LeBron James decision was on this day? I mean, you have on this day the Las Vegas Posse versus the Sacramento Gold. I remember that game, first CFL game between two U.S. teams. I believe Troy Archer was one of the quarterbacks. How did you miss that, producer Rod?
2: Great question. I shall hang my head in shame.
0: By the way, it's not a great question. It's not a great question at all. All right, you know what? We'll awkwardly take a break. But wow, on this day, my God,
1: how did you not get LeBron James on the station, or Rod? What the heck? Come on.
0: Yeah, I would have even taken. No, I don't want Bronny. LeBron.
1: Rich Paul. No. Give me Rich Paul.
0: Podcaster Rich Paul. Sure, 100%. All right, coming up on the other side, Buster Olney joins the show, our ESPN MLB insider. That's coming up next.
3: And this fall, I'm going to take my talents to South Beach.
0: Boo!
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5: Past the Allen, a crash blocking the right lane. It is a heavy one coming out of Mississauga on the East 401. Of course, westbound no better as the West Collector to Express transfer at Kennedy Road. Collision right lane. 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

0: first up. That's Michael DeStefano. I'm Matthew Kaws. The Blue Jays defeat the San Francisco Giants yesterday. And if anyone listening was unaware of that, we're not going to judge or shame you. It's been a tough start for the Jays. The Giants aren't exactly a marquee team, and the game was on really late. Joining us now to talk all things baseball, our baseball insider from ESPN, a must-listen every time he's on this station, it's Buster Olney. Good morning, Buster.
1: What's going on? Good to talk to you again.
0: Yeah. I'm going to go completely off topic for a second and just ask you about you. How tough is it sometimes when there is those marquee matchups? And I know you don't live on the East Coast, but when there's like a 10 o'clock start in California and you're like, oh, I don't want to have to stay awake till 1:15 in the morning, at least Eastern time. That's got to be tough for you from time to time when a marquee matchup's going on in, say, L.A.
1: Especially when you're an early morning person like I am. Like, I grew up on a dairy farm, and then I baked bagels in college, which, you know, baking at 3 o'clock in the morning. So my instinct is to be up early, right? And so the way I used to handle it when I lived in New York, and I live in Montana now, so it's very different, very forgiving compared to the way it used to be, is that I would, you know, maybe catch an inning of the West Coast games, and then, you know, in the morning I would catch up. And there would be also times where I would wake up at 2:30, 3 o'clock in the morning and start my work day, and sometimes the games would still be going on the West Coast. I can remember when Buster Posey had his ankle shattered in that home plate collision. What was it, in 2011? I was actually watching live because I had woken up and started work on that. So without a doubt, I mean, what you were saying at the beginning about not shaming anybody for missing those games, I completely agree. I mean, those are on late.
0: And we can both agree the softest people in baseball were Atlanta Braves, people that covered the Braves in the 90s when all the games would be 2 hours because Greg Maddux would need 90 pitches to go nine innings and you got an early dinner. All right, Buster, the Toronto Blue Jays, maybe the biggest news, Vladimir Guerrero Jr. Has decided to ask off of the All-Star team, which to me makes sense because he's been one of the worst first basemen in the American League. But just your thoughts on all things Vlad, back injuries, and the All-Star game.
1: Yeah, that was the first test performance is shocking. The fact that he asked off the team is not, because he respects the game. I think he respects other players, and I think he probably feels like, and look, he can't control how fans are going to react, his popularity, you know, the reaction to his amazing postseason last year. That's why he got, this opportunity to be in the All-Star team, not his performance this year. And given that history in the game, I think it was actually a really cool thing that he backed out of it. Sometimes when players back out, you kind of roll your eyes and you're like, dude, if you didn't want to be an All-Star, why let him put your name on the ballot? I think in Vladdy's case, and I've seen him around the All-Star, he loves that. Like, he loves that event, but he also understands he hasn't been close to being the best first baseman in the American League. So I thought that was the right thing for him to do. And I mean, he knows the condition of his back. I think it's less about that than it is about how poorly he's played.
2: And, I mean, how poorly he's played is obviously, you know, perplexing to a lot of us here in Toronto, especially when you saw what he did in October during the postseason, thought maybe he was going to, you know, finally break through and have an MVP-esque worthy season. That has not been the case. And it seems to be, you know, getting worse over the course of the last couple of weeks. The Blue Jays in a funk. They finally put some offense up yesterday, but currently this morning standing at 43-49. They're 3.5 games back of the wild card. And if they're going to make a playoff chase, they need that guy's bat to heat up in the second half. Do you have confidence that Vladdy can sit out of this All-Star break, recalibrate, and give this Blue Jays team a chance to compete in the back half of the season?
1: You know, I know I came on the show in May, and at times when he was struggling, you're like, oh, you know, it's coming. Back of the baseball card. You look at the numbers. We saw what we did during the playoffs last year. Yeah, inevitably it's going to happen. And now, I don't know. I mean, truly, and I think the Blue Jays probably are at that point too, where, you know, they've tried different things, you know, and I've seen his comments about, you know, his approach and what he's going to do and the changes that they make. And he had that, you know, that weekend where he basically was shut down to give him a mental breather. And they've tried a lot of different things, and it is not happening. And it is completely perplexing. The idea that, you know, Vladimir Guerrero Jr. is, you know, under, he's below average in his production at first base for the Blue Jays. If you drew up a list of you know, 50 things that might go wrong this year for Toronto, you know, at the outset of the season, if you draw up that list, this would not have been one of them. I mentioned last week about the idea that if you were to make a list of the biggest mysteries in baseball this year, Vladdy's struggles are, for me, like right at number one after what we saw. And I don't know if he's going to turn around. I do agree with what you said, though, that if they're going to make the playoffs and work through this slog now that has developed in the American League, where, you know, the Red Sox have just about caught them, the Tigers are making headway, you know, trying to catch them, this absolute mud bog of teams going for the wild card spots in the American League, that he's got to hit. He's just too important to the franchise, too important to that roster, too important to that lineup, and it's too early in the contract to consider doing something bigger, sitting him down or anything like that. You have to try to make it work.
2: So if you are the Blue Jays, how much time do you have to, you know, allow Vladdy to get back to it and the rest of the offense? I mean, they just went through a stretch where they had, what, three runs in a four-game span. They went back-to-back with getting shut out. I think it was 29 straight innings without a run. Now things erupted yesterday. They put up a nine spot on San Francisco. Hopefully they can build off of that. But, like, how much longer do you give this Jays team, how much more rope do they have to prove that they are worthy of investing in for the rest of this season with the trade deadline now, what, 26 days away? Like, how much longer can they keep hope alive here in Toronto?
1: Well, this is definitely the time of year when you talk to GMs where the message is going from one team to another is always, we want to wait until the All-Star break, right? We want to see how we're doing. We're going to assess our team then. I think for the Blue Jays, it's going to extend beyond that. That you hope that the turnaround comes in those first 10 days after the All-Star break, and then you make a decision. You know, given the composition of the team and the mediocrity of the American League, I can't imagine we'd see the Blue Jays go into a hard sell. And at this point, unless they really turn around, and that means Vladdy, you know, gets jump started, he starts hitting. You know, guys start performing at a high end the way that they did last fall, I can't imagine that they would do a heavy investment, right? You might be able to have a proportional response, add your roster around the edges a little bit, you know, prop up some spots. But at this point, I don't think you're either going to go be a big seller or a big buyer. I think, you know, at most you might have sort of and if you fall out a little bit more, you might think about a moderate sale.
0: And I was going to make a soft sell tainted love joke, but we're not going to do that here because I'm a professional. Joined by Buster Olney. Buster, okay, and you can answer this question, I don't know. And then I want to talk about Ohtani and the Dodgers. But I went back and read a great article from March 27th, 2026 on ESPN, a great place for all your baseball news. The title, How Dominant October Set Vladimir Guerrero Jr. Up for 2026 Success. That article was written by Buster Olney. Buster,
1: yep.
0: Do you have any historical comps of a guy who was so good, especially in the playoffs, who is healthy? I know some back issues, every player has issues, and is young. So it's not like, you know, he's 35. It's not like there's massive knee and ACL, MCL issues. And the drop-off has been so profound. Can you think of another player since you've been covering baseball to have such a drop-off from the postseason to the next year's regular season than what we're seeing from Vlad?
1: So maybe the biggest example comes to mind, and I'm going to really date myself here.
0: Do it.
1: Okay, 1971 World Series, Steve Blass pitching for the Pittsburgh Pirates, wins Game 7, complete game, as they beat the Baltimore Orioles. And you know, this is someone who's one of the best pitchers in baseball. And then about a year later, he began to suffer with his command. And, you know, it was the first signs of, and I've never talked to Steve about this, so I don't know how he feels about it, but the perception of him in the sport was, is that he just got the yips, and he disappeared. Mm-hmm. Like, he was considered to be one of the best pitchers in baseball, and he wins on the biggest stage, and then he just disappears, and it was kind of crazy. But besides that, there really, I can't think of someone, especially with a young, up-and-coming slugger, and it wasn't like Vladdy came out of nowhere.
0: Yeah,
1: we've been talking about him since he was a teenager. I think this is part of the reason why it's such a head scratcher. And in some respects, it all should be very, reassuring for the Blue Jays, big picture, 30,000 feet. Because it's not like we're sitting here talking about a major injury. You know, you and I can come up with a list of guys who suffered a significant injury that altered the course of their careers. That is not what is happening here. And it's why everyone is just perplexed by it. Because when I did the reporting for the article, I talked to Dave Roberts, the Dodgers manager, and Andrew Friedman, their head of baseball operations, folks with other teams who were just going on and on about how great he was last year. And George Springer and others were talking about, like, man, what he's going to accomplish going forward. And here we are. It's just shocking.
0: And the fact that the example you gave is over a half a century ago is also what makes this confusing. But if we're going to be optimistic, it's not like Vlad is a one-hit wonder. He was second to Ohtani in the MVP voting not that long ago. Speaking of Ohtani, that's what we call a professional radio segue. Ohtani gets 300th home run, seventh fastest for it. And Buster, the Dodgers have got the best record in the National League. They got the best run differential. Who is the team most likely to slow them down? Because I don't want to live in a world where the Dodgers win a third World Series.
1: Yeah, well, and they also, no Blake Snell so far, Edwin Diaz, the significant signing. Kyle Tucker, their right fielder, the highest paid player in history of baseball, average annual salary. He hasn't been doing very well, though lately he's starting to piece together some hits. So we haven't even seen the best of the Dodgers around a pace to win like 106 games. I think now the Philadelphia Phillies are the team to watch because of their veteran starting pitching. Christopher Sanchez, who got lit up earlier this week, but, I mean, he is a star. And Zach Wheeler, who should be an all-star. Jesus Luzardo, they definitely, that with the top of their lineup that they have with Kyle Schwarber, with Bryce Harper being back to be an elite slugger, that to me is the team to watch.
0: All right.
2: Yeah, that's going to be a fun, that's definitely going to be a fun team. I mean, Ohtani and the Dodgers just absolutely, losing last night was actually a big surprise, but typically that team is pretty safe to be betting on. Buster, I want to ask you about another member who is just lighting it up in the National League, Jacob Mizorowski. I believe he set a new record, 107-mile-an-hour pitch yesterday. The unfortunate news that we're getting now, is it true that he's ineligible to pitch at the MLB All-Star Game based on how his next start lines up?
1: Yeah, he's going to pitch again before the All-Star break, which means on Sunday, which means he's not going to pitch for the All-Star game. I think it's crazy. You wish that, when I first started covering, if you pitched on Sunday, then you would see guys come back and pitch on Tuesday and go again, and that just doesn't happen anymore, to the point that now they just eliminate guys from consideration, as they're doing with Zach Wheeler. To even be on an All-Star team. So it's again a case where baseball shoots itself in the foot because some of the best guys that fans are excited about are not going to appear in the game that's going to have a lot of eyeballs on it.
0: By the way, making bagels, working in a bakery, you think you wake up early to do morning radio? Well, we ain't got anything on the people, the first ones walking in the door of a bakery. Buster, always appreciate Rita's work at ESPN. Maybe wistfully look back at his late March column on all things Vlad. And we will chat with you soon, my friend.
1: All right. That sounds great. Good to catch up with you.
0: Yeah, take care. That is our ESPN MLB insider, Buster Olney. Oh, yeah. And the Dodgers. Oh, they went and got the best reliever. Oh, he's injured. Oh, boo-hoo. And then they signed Tucker to the most money of any baseball player ever. And, he's been scuffling. Oh, and the Dodgers have the best record in the National League. God, I hate them.
2: I miss the memes that were floating out there about a month or so ago, where it was comparing and contrasting.

0: young up-and-coming star pitchers at the All-Star game, especially Mizorowski, who is doing like unspeakable. The guy hit 107 miles an hour on the gun yesterday, and you're not going to allow him to play in the All-Star game. What are we doing, baseball? What are we doing?
1: So last year, Mizorowski is in the All-Star game after pitching like 12 innings, and now this year, he's not going to be at the All-Star
0: game. He's a Cy Young favorite, and it's like, nah, we can't have him pitching. Oh,
1: but
0: my goodness.
1: Last year, you pitched a couple afternoons. Come on down. All right, on the other side, you know what? It's not just ESPN that finds ways to talk about LeBron on a slow Wednesday. Today is not a slow Wednesday. But on the other side, connecting LeBron James with Daniel Alfredson. I'm going to attempt to do that next.
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3: The DVP southbound approaching Eglinton crash blocking the left lane there. Heavy heading downtown, of course, in the northbound side past Eglinton. The bus lanes blocked that collision. 401 East Express past the Allen still addressing this crash that's blocking the right lane as the 401 continues to be a slow go. 427 southbound past the 401 collision there. Left lane blocked. Over 1,000 exotic birds and animals. 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From the News Talk 1010 Traffic Center, I'm Dan Dealey.
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10: You ain't first, you're last.

former NHL head coach, analyst with the Chicago Blackhawks. And we're going to get into Leo Carlson, impact that could have on Connor Bedard, what he thinks of Daniel Alfredsson joining the Toronto Maple Leafs staff. And earlier in the show, by pure coincidence, and by the way, this is First Up, I'm Matthew Cause, that's Michael DeStefano, that's what we call a radio reset slash introduction. I brought up the LeBron James and the decision. And it actually happened on this day 16 years ago. And, that day kind of changed sports and the way we cover it and the way we look at athletes and player empowerment. And that really kick-started it in the NBA. And it got so much negative attention because Miami and Cleveland aren't traditional rivals, but they were two very good teams in the East. And they also were a rivalry, like in a different sense, where Cleveland always felt like inferior to Miami. Miami, sexier city. You got the ocean. You got Florida versus Cleveland. You're in the middle of Ohio. So when LeBron James said, "I'm taking my talents to Miami," you could

0: feel the entire city of Cleveland, they felt betrayed. They're like, there, really, you're going to the palm trees and Pat Riley. And you can draw a line. It's a much less significant, 100 times less significant. But how Ottawa Senator fans are feeling when it's like, Alfredson, you're our greatest player ever. And, you know, you had this rivalry against Toronto, and you're going to Toronto, and it's a much less heartbreak. But there still is a heartbreak that's going on in Ottawa that was similar to what was going on in Cleveland 16 years ago.
1: Yo, 100%. 100%. Now, being the hometown kid, it's a little bit different. Being the best player in the world is a little bit different.
0: It is different. The Cleveland one was much more. I mean, the decision was a million times more impactful than what happened yesterday. Like, I'm acknowledging that, but it's still about the smaller sports town now feeling a little bit betrayed. And also, like, I don't know how you felt on that day. What always bothered me the most with what LeBron did, it wasn't even the TV production or anything else. It's that in sports, we like it when the hero, because sports is entertainment, when the hero follows the classic hero's narrative, hero's journey, where has success, meets adversity, overcomes adversity, and wins the day. That's every hero. That's every in every movie, TV show, and all literature. Well, LeBron was like, I had success, I have adversity, and now I'm going to leave adversity, and I'm going to go to Miami, enjoy Wade and Bosch. And it kind of felt like what got taken away from us was that storyline. And remember we did our top three earlier about Benedict Arnold's, about athletes, you know, betraying their team and doing a full heel turn on their fan base? Why were we upset about Kevin Durant? We're upset because Durant, it's like, wait a minute, you're like one of the top three players, and you joined a team that won 73
1: super
0: games.
1: Team. Yeah.
0: They were already a super team, and you went there. And it took away that narrative from us. That's what bothered me the most, Michael, was as a sports fan.
1: No, I completely agree. I do agree. And there's obvious, you know, parallels to both of those situations. Now, KD didn't do the production that LeBron did 16 years ago to the day. But, you know, I completely understand where you're coming from there. And look, when LeBron decided that he was going to take his talents to South Beach, like, it was obviously big news because it was the hometown boy who was leaving Cleveland high and dry, and they got close, right? Like they had made one finals, I believe. Was it 07?
0: Yes, Cleveland did. Yes, they got swept by the Spurs because the Spurs were an incredible team, and Cleveland's second best player was washed Ben Wallace or Andres. Why am I trying to say his name? I could have just gone with a bunch of other guys. Agoskis.
1: Yes, fair enough. He didn't finish the story, I guess, is what we're getting to, right? Like, he never finishes. Now he came back. He came back and he won them a title.
0: That was
1: he finally
0: story.
1: Did, right? And that was a terrific story. And maybe he comes back again. Maybe he finishes the career where it all started, right? Like, Cleveland, they were pretty close last year, right? They made it to the Eastern Conference Finals. Now, I think that the East has gotten a little bit better this year, and maybe they're not considered the top dogs. But I think that if you add LeBron James, all of a sudden now it's like, okay, maybe we got a little something here. Maybe there's something going. So I would love for him to come back to the Cleveland Cavaliers. Like, if I had to handpick a team and you know, the best storyline, it would be to go home and finish his career where it all started. If he can deliver one last title to that Cleveland fan base, can you think of a better way for him to exit stage left in the summer of 2027? I can't.
0: No. And because the Knicks won the title last year, that would be the only better story. Because at least he brought Cleveland back down 3-1 to Golden State, and they win that title. And LeBron said that's the most significant title he won, even more than the bubble or winning two with Miami. It's what he did there. If he could have gone to New York and helped them win a title, that would have been, I think, the ultimate ending. But the Knicks didn't need him. They getting it done. If he does go to Cleveland, James Harden, bye-bye. He's not going to be in Cleveland anymore.
1: And you should bye-bye Donovan, that anyway.
0: Donovan Mitchell, like Cleveland, you saw what Boston, and I don't think he had a choice. I think he had to do it. They gave him the max money. Donovan Mitchell, 4 years, $273 million. Just think about those numbers. That's close to 70 a year. I wonder if they're like, huh, Boston couldn't keep Tatum and Brown, but well, we got to give Donovan Mitchell that sort of money. Speaking of money matters, on the other side, Tony Granato is going to join the show. TV analyst from both the NHL, the Blackhawks, former head coach. What are his thoughts that very soon we're going to live in a world where Leo Carlson is going to make $4 million more than Leon Draisaitl? Tony Granato joins us next.
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3: The DVP heading southbound approaching Eglinton, a crash blocking the left lane as it is heavy right now, coming off the 404 and, of course, 401. But north DVP past Eglinton, the bus lane is blocked there. Now, the 401 East Express past the Allen collision is still blocking the right lane, and the 427 southbound past 401 crash left lane. 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

0: 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I'm Matthew Kaz. That's Michael DeStefano. Joining us now, former coach, former player, now an analyst with the Blackhawks and the NHL, it is Tony Granato. Tony, good morning. Happy summer. Thank you so much for joining us on the show today.
1: Happy summer. I didn't even know summer was going to happen with all the excitement with playoffs. Then you get the draft. Then you get free agency. Now we got offer sheets. I think it's a continuation of the hockey season all the way through the summer. So I don't know if it's summer. It's because there's still hockey out there for us to kind of knock. It's pretty exciting stuff.
0: Oh, my God. We can debate this. I was saying happy summer because everyone in Southern Ontario really loves their air conditioning, which is the official sign that summer is here. Actually, let me ask you this, Tony. I've made this argument that the off season has been more intriguing than the Stanley Cup playoffs. And it's no offense to the playoffs. Some years are more exciting than others. But this offseason has been nuts. I can't think of a more notable, newsworthy NHL offseason than the one we're currently in the middle of.
1: No, I agree with you on that part. I will argue the fact that the Stanley Cup playoffs were sensational again this year. So I won't say it's better than what we saw in the playoffs, but it sure is exciting. You know, it used to be, you know, this 10, 15 years ago, the season would end, the draft would end, and then you'd shut your phones off and you wouldn't have to check social media. You wouldn't have to follow for updates because it would be kind of wait till September till you got talking about hockey again. But this is kind of exciting with the guys moving around, new coaches hiring, different, you know, offer sheets being. So there's still a lot of free agents, potential movement. I think a couple things. One, I think our game is continuing to grow, so more people are excited about talking about it. So it kind of keeps it on the front page, so to speak, throughout the summer. And I think from a hockey standpoint, that's good for the growth of our game. And it shows again how respected our game is from our fans, and keeps getting more exciting.
2: So there's a couple of things that we want to get into today, and you mentioned a bunch of them because there is so much happening this offseason. So I'm going to wrap two into one question for you, Tony. Which was more jaw-dropping to you? What was the bigger surprise when you saw the fact that the Philadelphia Flyers were offer-sheeting Leo Carlson a contract worth $18 million a year annually, or when you saw Daniel Alfredsson was going to be an associate coach of the Toronto Maple Leafs? Which is the more ludicrous statement to hear?
1: Probably the offer sheet, only from the standpoint that kind of came out of nowhere. There was rumors that this was a year that potentially there was going to be offer sheets out there with Bedard and a few others, that it might happen. But you're always like, gosh, I don't know, like four first-round picks, would someone offer that much money and potentially try to, you know, to kind of rock the boat, so to speak? And obviously, Philly made a big stand. The way the contract structured, getting all that money up front was pretty creative on putting a lot of pressure on Anaheim. The Alfredsson thing for me, you know, I think Jimmy Hiller was searching for a guy that could have a direct impact on the organization, that was respected by everybody, that was classy, that's offensively creative. The fit was right. Seeing him leave Ottawa was probably the part that's, you know, like, why wouldn't they have tried to figure out how to keep him there and make him more important in the organization there? If he wanted to coach, they should have let him coach, I think. But that's going to be exciting. I think Jimmy Hiller and Toronto's done. They've made, if you talk about the surprise of what's gone on in the summer, the Toronto Maple Leafs and what they've been able to accomplish. Yeah. Since Chaika came in, it's been absolutely remarkable. I mean, that's a completely different organization. It's a completely different kind of vibe on how you feel about, you know, where the Leafs are right now. And I would assume Leaf fans should be really excited for what's in front of them.
2: Yeah, I think a lot of Leaf fans are. And I just want to pick up on the Alfredsson thing really quickly because, you know, he was hired not as an assistant, but as an associate coach under Jim Hiller. Tony, what's the difference? Is there a difference between being an assistant and being an associate coach? Like, what's the difference in the role?
1: At the end of the day, it's basically a title, in my opinion. But the way it's structured, obviously, they had a John Gruden, who I thought is a great hire as well. He won himself a championship down in the Marlies there. So he's got a very well-rounded bench, lots of guys that I think will be creative. Jimmy Hiller is a creative guy. He doesn't like to sit and follow as was, this is how it's done, because that's the way we used to do it. He's always looking for new ideas on how to implement and try to stay ahead of the game. So I think that's kind of how he picked his staff. But from the Alfredson thing and the associate coach, one, it's a respect thing. I mean, Daniel Alfredson is a guy that could be a head coach if he wants to put the time and energy and effort into doing that and going down that path. He would be a great potential head coach somewhere. So I think that when you add somebody like that, and you, one's just an assistant, one's a associate, is there a whole lot of difference on the roles? Not really. I think it's more of just a respect thing than anything else.
0: Tony, going back to the other point that Michael was asking you about, Leo Carlson, we got 2 days until Anaheim has to decide whether to reject the Flyers' offer sheet and give their 21-year-old star a contract that'll pay him $4 million more than Leon Draisaitl. How do you feel bad for Leo Carlson's accountant and managers? Their hands must hurt for all the aggressive high-fiving they're doing with each other right now.
1: I mean, no kidding. I mean, obviously he's worth it to the Philadelphia Flyers because they, yep, they wrote the offer sheet out. Does that kind of put craziness into everything else that's going to happen after? Absolutely, because this, you know, resets the whole structure on how guys can look at when they become free agents. You know, I'm looking at just the Bedard situation.
0: Yep.
1: You know, I was pretty confident he was going to sign between 12 and 14 in Chicago a few weeks ago, and now I'm not so sure that's going to be the case anymore. And then the Cutter Gauthier, look at the follow-up on Cutter in Anaheim. If he doesn't sign, or if he does sign in Anaheim, what does that do for Cutter Gauthier and a couple of the other younger players in that organization as well? So the celebration from Carlson's side, I think they pulled something off that when they went into it, they were thinking maybe we can get an offer sheet, I would say, maybe 14 or 15, maybe. And then when they hit the jackpot there and got the 18, it certainly kind of put a lot of shockwaves through the NHL from a management standpoint, from an ownership standpoint, and then from the fan standpoint of just trying to figure out where's this going to settle and how's this going to affect, you know, future potential signings and young stars as well. So I look at it back. There's a couple different ways to look at it, but I look back at Sidney Crosby and I look back at Connor McDavid. Both those guys signed for under market value for a reason. And they're at different points of their career. They've made a lot of money already. They're in great position to make more money moving forward. And then you got a young kid that has an opportunity that was presented to him kind of out of the blue. I don't think Leo Carlson came into this thing thinking, okay, I want to be the highest paid guy in the NHL and I'm going to break the bank, you know, because I'm the greatest player. I don't think that's the case at all. I think the opportunity just presented itself in kind of a hurry. I think the negotiations that he had going on with Anaheim for whatever reason hit a stall and the agent said, hey, we're going to get to this, you know, July 1st offer sheet opportunity, and we're going to see what's out there. And it just was presented to him. So it's kind of, you know, got everybody talking for sure. And now everybody anticipating what is Anaheim going to do? And that's the most, I guess, the biggest question out there is Pat Verbeek, his owners, and the rest of his staff are, you know, have the 7 days, and they only got a couple left to make that decision. So I'm looking forward to seeing what happens. There might be another offer sheet coming still yet this summer, and there might be another couple big trades yet this summer. So still exciting times.
2: Hopefully we get a bunch next week, cause when it's MLB All-Star Weekend, there's not much going on. Give us more offers.
0: Wait a couple days.
2: Yeah.
0: Come on.
2: Just give us a week. Give us a week, and then you can start doing some more big stuff. Tony, I mean, you've been a lifer in the game, obviously. you know, and coached at many levels, including the NCAA. And I know you're a big advocate for the hashtag college hockey, as Bucci would say it. But based on your observations over the last decade, when you look at the college game, like, how much better have they gotten in terms of getting players ready for the pro game? You know, we're seeing more players leave the CHL for the NCAA now with the NIL, making them eligible to do that. Gavin McKenna was one of them leaving the WHL, going to Penn State for his draft year. Like, do you feel like the NCAA has become a better development option? And, you know, how much better are they developing players to be pro-ready out of the gate here?
1: Yeah, I think because the quality of the hockey and college hockey has improved because of the additions of players like you just mentioned, and McKenna and other players that would not have had the opportunity to come over. So yes, it's a better product right now than it was a few years ago. You know, it's been, you know, an adjustment for everybody, the colleges, the junior teams, everybody else, players, you know, coming and going. Obviously, the NLI and that money part of it has become a little complicated, I guess, for each university to figure out how to use it and how to protect kind of what college athletics is supposed to be all about. So I love college hockey. I think that it continues and will continue to develop players. I think it gives the opportunity, like you said, for those high-end guys, like the first pick overall. You know, and three, I think, of the last four drafts have been from college. And for that to, you know, continue, I think that it's a path that a lot of those high-end guys and from Canadians that normally would have stayed in juniors are now considering college. So I think, it's improving our game because it's given the younger players more opportunities to develop and grow. I think it pushes the college landscape in a way that older players that are gonna are not quite ready for college right at the end of their high school or first year of juniors. I think it's gonna push that up to be an older group of players, which is another topic to talk about. So, but college hockey is great. Long answer. Sorry, all the mumbling on that one. But I do love my college hockey.
0: Hey, listen, Tony, we appreciate you so much doing the show today. Maybe we'll chat soon. If next week, All-Star game going on, Morgan Riley's traded, there's a bunch of offer sheets out there. Ah, the NHL news keeps going in July. Thanks for doing the show today.
1: Hey, Matt and Mike, my pleasure. Enjoy the day, guys, and we'll do it again sometime.
0: Love
2: Thanks,
0: it.
2: Tony.
0: That is Tony Granato, former coach, former player. We got to take a break. On the other side, we'll get back into some top stories. And we got to have fun. We got to play the game-winning goal for Argentina yesterday against Egypt. That might have been the number one story in sports yesterday afternoon. That's Michael DeStefano. I'm Matthew Collins. This is First Up.
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4: Both directions affected on the DVP with this crash just north of Eglinton. Both the left lanes and bus lanes blocked. We're also looking at a collision on the 401 East Express past the Allen. The right lane blocked there. 427 Southbound past 401. That collision's blocking the left lane. And now we have emergency work shutting down the north 427 transfers Dundas Collector to Express. 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

0: Now, it's hard to remember where the hell any of us were 4 years ago. I remember being engaged in the World Cup, but nothing like this. And maybe it's because all the stars are producing and the storylines are coming everywhere, and United States and, you know, Canada being further ahead now, and the fact that the games were in Toronto and Vancouver. I think that's all played a part. By the way, this is First Up. I'm Matthew Cause. That's Michael DeStefano. But Michael, and we talked about this in the 6 o'clock hour, this is, to me, the ultimate sign that the World Cup has, at the very least, resonated with me far more than 4 years ago. A lot of the reasons I just mentioned, the captain obvious ones.
1: Yeah.
0: But I'm already looking ahead to see when all the semifinal matches are on. And I'm already, you know, like when the NFL season's coming to an end and you start getting bummed out because you realize there's only two more weeks and, oh, we only got the playoffs and then it's over. I don't have the same level of emotion with the World Cup as I do with the NFL, but the fact that that's even going on in my mind with this World Cup means you've been a success, that I'm already a little bit pre-bummed out that at some point it's going to come to an end.
1: Yeah, yeah, like you said, the NFL is like, only three more Sundays left until the NFL goes away until whatever, September, X amount of weeks without football. And that is going to be how it feels, because it's like every single day there's been a marquee matchup, or there's been a big highlight, or there's been controversy, or there's been just a great quality match. Like every day it feels like the FIFA World Cup has delivered storyline after storyline after storyline. And you look ahead to, you know, what we're going to see here in the quarterfinals, and man, like it's going to be amazing theater, like with these matchups. Like I you've got all the stars you want. Like Mbappe still there, Messi still there, Erling Haaland, who's turning into a young star, he's there. Like England, still one of the superpowers of the world of soccer, still in the tournament. So you've got the star power, you've got the storylines, and just continues to deliver day after day.
0: I remember talking with producer and now host Owen. And because we were doing the show gameplay yesterday, as he's getting his feet wet and eventually going to be doing solo hosting for us in the summer. And we were talking about, Morocco or Egypt and Argentina. This game shouldn't go into extras. And then Egypt's up 2-0. And they're up 2-0 with 78 minutes. And then Lionel Messi and that entire Argentinian team scoring three goals in like in a 12, 13-minute span. It was incredible. So even that game is giving us all the stories. And did Argentina get a lot of help from the refs? And why was not VAR used to maybe nullify or at least take a look at the game-winning goal? Like, you had all these storylines yesterday afternoon. And again, we weren't expecting to be that crazy.
1: Yeah, I'll say this about Argentina, though. Like, I don't know. Like, are you starting to wonder if they have what it takes to go back-to-back? Because that's now two games in a row where they've, like, escaped death. Because, like, there was the Cape Verde where they allowed them to come back. And eventually, you know, they did pull it out in extra time and advance. And then, obviously, yesterday was a really close call, being down 2-0 with about 12 minutes to go in the game. Luckily, they were able to score two quick ones, Messi setting up the first, scoring the second, and then obviously, you know, the controversial third goal of the match there to give them the lead in the 92nd minute to advance through. Now, you know, they're moving on, right? And you just think, like, do they still have that can they luck out one more time, you know, is kind of where you're starting to think now. Or, you know, it's at some point, is it going to go poof on them and they're not going to be able to come back, or they're not going to be able to play a full, or they're going to, because they can't, they don't play that full 90 minutes of football. It's going to end up coming up to bite them in the butt. It's something that you're starting to wonder about them, though.
0: It's the same way a hockey team, if they're giving up 50 shots, but the goalie saved them, it's like, well, eventually that's gonna revert back. Or an NBA team that hits 60% of their threes, those things eventually come to an end. All right, I need you, Michael. Get your really active listening senses going, because I'm now going to read you the texts that came in. Someone's going to win a pair of tickets to see Cypress Hill new concert, plus a concert tour, plus a $100 dining credit for Overtime Sports Lounge and free parking. And we got people to text in biggest athletes that turned on their team in honor of Daniel Alfredson going from Ottawa to Toronto. I'm going to read you some of the people texting in, and we'll figure out the best one. Are you ready, sir?
1: Let's go.
0: Curtis Joseph going to Detroit broke my heart. Brian in Toronto. I remember that.
1: I feel that one.
0: Len from Hamilton. I think Johnny Damon going to the Yankees from the Red Sox, biggest stab in the back, was mentioned earlier in this show. Rick Rude showing up to the WCW Nitro same night as WWF Raw aired. That from the Jeeb. Let's see. Brett Hall going from Team Canada to join Team USA, his whole international career. Oh, I like this one. Jeff Fletcher, Al Bundy turning on Poke High to become a shoe salesman. Now, you can't win, Jeff, but that's a funny one. But, you know, it's not like you went from one shoe store to another shoe store. So I can't allow that one. LeBron James on any team he has played on leaves them as soon as he cannot win. Jason from Etobicoke. Let's see. Scott Hall showing up and creating the NWO. Okay, the Jeeb, you can't do that. You did one wrestling one already.
1: Mike from Oakville. Read Mike from Oakville. I kind of like the outside of the box thinking on this one.
0: When Ty Domi put on a Habs jersey to support his son Max, I know he was just supporting his son, but that was a terrible sight for Leaf fans. He's a Leaf. Thankfully, all is right now with the Domies. Mike from Oakville. That's a good one.
1: Yeah, okay. I kind of like that one.
0: Mike from Oakville. Yeah, let's do
1: good
0: it.
1: Good name,
0: all
1: too.
0: Right.
1: It's good. We'll, he's got a great name.
0: Yeah, okay, good. The reason why we're going to give that to him, in honor of the fact that no one working on today's show has a child. So we, because I think if you are a father, you'd be like, no, what Ty Domi did was a wonderful paternal bonding moment. Good for Ty, but as we are all professional uncles on this show today, we don't know what it's like to be a dad. So, Mike from Oakville, you get the win. Before we go to break, Christy Avero, to get us in the mood, because we're going to be talking soccer on the other side, give me the game-winning goal. Give me Argentina. Enzo Fernandez, here is his 3-2 header.
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3: DVP southbound side approaching Eglinton. This crash is still blocking the left lane. They've cleared the northbound side. There's good news for drivers there. As the downtown core delays continue, we've cleared a bunch of issues, but a new one has popped up on the 401 eastbound near the 427 collision right lane. Leon's Canada-wide super sale starts tomorrow. 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

0: Good morning, everyone. Welcome back. This is First Up. I'm Matthew Koz. That is Michael DiStefano. Our next guest, Martino Puccio. I've been diving into a bunch of his videos recently with the World Cup every day. There's almost too much going on. He's a soccer journalist, host of That Milan podcast, and he joins us now. This is going to be the dumbest question, Martino, you're going to be asked probably in the run of this entire World Cup. But is there too much going on? Can we ask the world of football to just calm down a little bit because it's hard to keep up?
1: Well, first of all, thanks for having me on. Personally, no, I don't think there's too much, especially if you're a New York Mets fan that I am, by the way. Oh. It's a wonderful distraction from what has been happening this year. So, yes, a lot more games than usual, but I'm having a great time. I'm sorry it might be a little overwhelming for yourself at the moment.
2: What do you mean? I saw the Mets scored 12 runs last night at home. They must have won that game.
1: Oh. Mm-hmm. Oh, yes. Your classic 12-run, easygoing evening in Flushing, Queens. Absolutely nothing. Especially when they were given a Little League home run to go up 3 runs, but I digress, right?
0: Just promise us one thing, and then we'll get back into the World Cup. You're not a Brooklyn Nets fan, are you?
1: No, oddly a Celtics fan from New York, so maybe not the other best team possible to refer to the current moment, but yes.
0: I'm sure Paul George is going to have a long and healthy career with the Boston Celtics. Okay, we could do this for the rest of for an hour. A lot of people, and again, I'm curious your take, because you know, I get to watch it more as a high-end interloper when it comes to the World Cup. But there's people from all over, coaches, some of the top media people, saying Argentina benefited from many, many favorable calls. A legit gripe from what you saw in their 3-2 comeback win over Egypt, or just typical sports conversation?
1: I think overall people have fair claims to that. I don't think it's from that Egyptian game yesterday. I think what a lot of people are upset about is how when things transpired on that one Egyptian goal where they called it back on the Lisandro Martinez foul, that's one sequence of play. When you step on a player's foot, it's a foul, no matter what happens. And similar to offsides, maybe it doesn't get called immediately, but if there's an action that ends up being a goal, like in this instance, it's going to come back and be reviewable by VAR, very similar to what we see in the NFL. You score a touchdown, automatically reviewed. So they went back and looked at that foul. I thought that was legitimate. Sure, there was other like instances throughout that match where you could have said Argentina deserved more yellow cards and Egypt's definitely not getting the favorable calls. But the major calls as well, Mo Salah was perfectly tackled fine. He started falling over in the box on that play, nowhere near the same as Lisandro Martinez's foul prior to that. So I don't think that there's a larger conspiracy to this, and especially from this match. What it came down to was Egypt conceded like 3 goals in 15 minutes or so, or 25 minutes. That's what it came down to. It's not about, oh, the refs are favorable here or there. Argentina also missed a penalty. So it could have been even worse for Egypt. I understand because they had a 2-0 lead and then some calls may have not gone their way. And some fans think it's more subjective than it is objective and they end up losing. It's heartbreaking. I get it. But that has been the discussion around Argentina, even from the last World Cup.
2: Not that Lionel Messi needed to do anything else to kind of cement himself as arguably the greatest soccer player of all time, but what he's been able to do in this World Cup at this stage in his career, he's now scored a goal in each and every match that he's played. You know, you look at yesterday, sets up the first goal for Argentina, scores an unbelievable goal to tie the game. Like, just speak to what Messi has been able to do throughout this specific World Cup run and how that's just continued to add to his legacy as possibly the greatest of all time.
1: Yeah, I mean, it's incredible. You could argue it's his best tournament ever in the World Cup, yeah. And he's been player of the tournament twice already, and a third time would be unprecedented. What he's able to do is fit in perfectly with a squad that supports him, right? Like, you have a bunch of players that are capable of running off of the ball, pressing, making recoveries and defensive stands. And on top of that, just giving him that ball on the right side and allowing him to create his magic. They have plenty of talent within the squad, and it's just so well built for him. And personally, if you guys tune into MLS, I'm not sure how often you do, but if people do, like, he doesn't need a ton of energy to make an instant impact. And this is why he's aging so gracefully, is because his mind is on another level compared to pretty much every player of all time. I know there's plenty of hockey players that I'm sure you could draw comparisons to. And I know a lot of people like to compare, at this point, the distance between the best player of all time and the second is approaching that Gretzky range. And I don't know too much about hockey like that, but I know that's often the comparison. It really comes down to that. What Messi is so great at, he can do until he's 50, because he just turned 39 and he's the best player in a tournament. And again, a tournament in which he doesn't have to play the full 90 minutes in the group stage matches, which gets him proper rest. And again, to what some people are kind of forgetting, he played a full 120 minutes against Cabo Verde just a few days ago, and then comes out and does this against Egypt in Atlanta. Every single time you see it, I'm watching the game, I'm screaming like I'm watching this for the first time in like 2007, 2008, watching this guy. To see this still transpire 20 years later is nothing short of incredible. And it only helps you wonder, as if, when is he actually going to call it quits, and how far can he push this? Because it's one thing to just make an impact at the World Cup, but to be the best player at the World Cup at any age is huge for your career, and it really cements your legacy. But to be doing it for a third or fourth time at age 39, it puts you in a different class that no one else has ever entered. Because every other legend, like Pelé, Maradona, they didn't make it to this age playing at this level. It's just really incredible, and everyone shouldn't take this for granted, because they can get easily to a semifinal. They could beat Switzerland. We'll see what happens between Norway and England. I would think what that winner would be favored over them. But wow, I mean, just enjoy the ride at this point.
0: By the way, I can sense the hate from all the Ronaldo fans on social media. If we have time a little bit later, Martino, we'll get your thoughts. Gretzky versus Mario Lemieux, who did have the better career. How much fun is the Golden Boot race going to be over these final 11 games of the World Cup?
1: I mean, this is like the best Golden Boot race I've ever seen in my life. So, yeah, it's electric. It really comes down to matchups, right? Because you could see Haaland or Harry Kane and then Mbappe all lose within this round. And same goes for Messi. I think all these teams have the possibility of flaming out here at this moment. I know France are the heavy favorites, and rightfully so, but Morocco should never be overlooked. They made the semifinal last go around for a reason, and they lost against France in that regard. That's the best part about this World Cup, besides, you know, just the great matches itself, is that every single star essentially has showed up and played very well. I'm stunned that Haaland keeps making this impact too, because to do that against Brazil with basically minimal amount of touches and opportunities to make an impact, if you watch some of the videos from the crowd and you watch his movement, you're just like, this guy's taking a stroll in the park, and then all of a sudden has this killer instinct within an instant to put Norway ahead of a superpower. And that second goal he scored was one of the coldest things that I've ever seen in my life. And I mean, as in like a killer. That alone was incredible. Harry Kane's also stepping up in some of the biggest moments of his life as well. And then it's Messi and Mbappe going bar for bar, band for band, like whatever you want to use for a comparison. And those two were the best last go around. If we get a rematch like that in the final, that might actually be the most watched final of all time.
2: Yeah, and that's that would be the most compelling storyline, obviously, at this point. If you had to pick who your favorite to win the whole thing is at this point, who would it be?
1: I would be France. Just sometimes you can't overthink things like this, right? It's, they're dominating everyone. And they have three players in Dembele, Olise, and Kylian Mbappe, who all have a legitimate claim for best player in the world. And their teammates around them are some of the best in the world at their positions. So they're loaded and stacked. I think this squad is better than 2022. And to be quite honest with you, I know some people will look at that scoreline in the Paraguay match and just say, oh, well, it was only 1-0. That was a real chippy one that they could have had multiple goals in. I'm not expecting the same type of match against Morocco. And again, I really do think that Morocco has the best opportunity to knock out France on that side of the bracket. I don't really buy into Spain or Belgium due to some of their issues that they have in their squad. But sometimes, guys, it's as easy as just looking at the team with the most talent and the best production at the moment. I think that's France. I'd be very surprised if they don't win this tournament. But for parity's sake and having Italian heritage, I hope they don't.
0: Martino, really appreciate it. People want to, if they want to see you, if they want to listen to you, where's the best place for them to go?
1: Yeah, if you guys want to go and subscribe to That Milan Podcast, we're all over the place for covering AC Milan. Not the best moment in time in the world for us and Christian Pulisic, but you can go and check that out on YouTube or wherever else you get your Apple Podcasts or Spotify.
0: I appreciate you doing the show, and apologies, we ran out of time. Gretzky versus Lemieux, Barolo versus Barbaresco, and is Sicilian wine now getting overrated? We'll have to save that for another day. Thanks for doing the show.
1: Thanks, guys.
0: Take care. Martino Puccio joining us here on First Up. By the way there, because, Michael, we haven't done this. Well, we might have a slower news day tomorrow. You know, do we get into, because we both have some Italian heritage in us.
2: Yeah.
0: Do we do a little Italian talk at some point, either food, wine, culture,
2: ooh, you know? I think we could come up with something tomorrow for that. Absolutely. We should dabble.
0: We should think about it. Also, you're an expert. I've only been on one. But, you know, tales of cruise ships. Because cruise ships, I'm going to say right now, cruise ships get a bad name by vacation snobs, and I could be a vacation snob. I've climbed Machu Picchu. I've just mispronounced it. Apologies to Peru. You know, I've done a lot of crazy, you know, I've done a lot of crazy traveling, renting a car in the middle of nowhere. But the cruise ship, it's an absolute delight.
2: Oh, it's the best. To me, it's the best. Like I could talk about this for hours. But it just to sum it up, you get to travel the world, you get to eat like a king. You get to drink like a fish and party your face off. And it's just a week of paradise. What more could you possibly want?
0: And all you snobs out there, oh, I don't want to go in a hot tub with other people. Well, that's how you meet other people in other cultures, is sitting in a hot tub surrounded by other people that already also have the all-you-can-drink package. It's a delight.
2: Yeah, I'll take that over sitting in a big pool in Punta Cana all day long.
0: Well, I kind of like both of those. On the other side, he joined us earlier in the day, Brendan Bell, to talk about Daniel Alfredsson wearing the blue and white. That's coming up next.
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4: DVP southbound approaching Eglinton. This collision cleanup continues. Left lane blocked. Heavy delays, and it starts after Steeles on the 404. And the 401, of course, is busy in both directions. We have one issue, and it's still eastbound near the 427, where a collision's blocking the right lane. During the FIFA World Cup, traffic downtown will be heavy. Skip the stress by taking transit, traveling off peak, and checking routes in advance. A message from the City of Toronto. From the News Talk 1010 Traffic Center, I'm Dan Dealey.
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5: No, no! Canada is up 2-0! 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
7: Relax, Mike.
5: 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That's my warning eye. It'll be 2-2 by stoppage time. It's never wrong.
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15: You ain't first, you're last.
16: My bad habits lead to late nights and in alone conversations with a stranger up in
17: the Daniel Alfredsson joining the Toronto Maple Leafs coaching staff is both simultaneously an incredibly tiny little story considering how often head coaches get fired. The fact that the Maple Leafs are well into double digits of assistant coaches they've had in just the last 6 years. But when it's Daniel Alfredsson and it's him coming from Ottawa to Toronto, it's weird, it's interesting, and it is absolutely a story. And Brendan Bell, who played for both the Maple Leafs and the Senators and is a Senators analyst with TSN 1200, he joined me and Michael DeStefano earlier today here on First Up, and we start by asking him just how weird is this all going to be?
18: Yeah, it is the answer. I played a year for the Sens. I've lived in this community my whole life, was born here, raised here, came back here after I played. And, just like you're right. Like I know the business of hockey. I've got a lot of people, a lot of friends that are in it, and there's lots of movement. And, you know, there's like, as players, we'd say, like, there's no loyalty, right? Like a team's going to quit on you or a team's going to trade you or move you if they have the opportunity. So you do what's best for you and you look after your career. It's short. This is certainly a nerve with the fan base and the community here in Ottawa. The amount of texts and phone calls I got yesterday afternoon, listening to local radio here to 1200 this morning, like, people don't know what to think. Like, this is the last thing that would have hit Sens fans' radars. And it's, you know, it's not about, like, Alfie left and went to the Red Wings at the end of his career. And it's just,

0: the Leafs. It's the Leafs. It's that it's Big Brother came in and took our prom date. Like it is, it's really hit a nerve here in this community.
1: Well, it's interesting because it comes just a couple of weeks after the Brady Tkachuk situation. So that's now like two franchise icons that have left for interdivisional rivals. But do you get the sense that maybe like, you know, fans are a little more, I don't know, shocked or angered by this one than Brady leaving to go to Florida?
0: Yeah. Yeah, funny you bring that up. Those scars were just starting to heal over a little bit, and then you know, like you get this gut punch, and so I think that, you know, for fans here, like we're always never going to be Sens fans, or we're not going to be the Leafs, not going to be the Habs. You know, it's our own thing. We are Ottawa, and that's kind of embraced, right? But when you've got, it's almost like a feeling of like, oh, I guess we can't have nice things here. You know, they go somewhere else. Like all of our best guys, all of the people that Sens fans fall in love with and have reason to end up moving on somewhere else. And, you know, the Tkachuk thing, you could kind of see it coming. And, you know, after the Olympics and the podcasts and all of that, like it did happen quickly and it didn't become a distraction. And it wasn't, you know, it wasn't sports radio every morning, but it was coming for sure. This one came totally out of the blue. Like, I mean, I was listening to 1200 this morning, and between the producers and the hosts and everybody talking about, like, that was the last thing you expected to see on the phone. And we got a little bit of good news the other day. Claude Giroux resigns. Great. Awesome. Claude's been a guy that's in this community, that somebody that finally looks like, hey, they want to be an Ottawa Senator. And then you get this news that, you know, you're the franchise icon, and a franchise that's only been around in the modern era for 33 seasons. But Alfie was, without a doubt, the guy is the guy. He's the only, you know, there's Chris Neal and Chris Phillips who've also got their numbers hanging for the rafters, but it's Alfie, and he's our Hall of Famer, you know, like, and for him to go, it's going to be very, very strange seeing him in blue and white come training camp and then into the season and then behind a bench, behind the visitor's bench at the Canadian Tire Center. It's going to be strange, no doubt about it.
1: Yeah, I can only imagine the visual of him wearing a Toronto Maple Leafs pin on his suit.
2: Weird.
1: In that first game at the CTC at some point this fall. You know, you played with him, obviously, and you've been, you know, following him and covering him with Ottawa the last couple of years. He's been behind the coach with the Senators. You know, did you expect for him to get into the coaching ranks when he retired? And you know, from afar, I suppose, like, how have you when you have watched him coach over the last few years, what have you made of him as a coach?
0: Yeah, there's a couple pieces to that. You know, when Alf and I played together, we weren't, you know, I was a bottom of the roster guy. He's the captain. He's the icon. And so, you know, we'd have a dinner here and there, but we weren't close at all. And then, you know, fast forward, and we're both retired and both living in the Ottawa area and both like to play golf and a lot of similar friends. And so we got to be pretty close over the years. And I was surprised when he stepped into coaching, because, you know, I would look at it as, you know, as a former player, as a fan, even frankly, like, you can write your ticket. You can do whatever you want in this community. You can work for the team forever, be a special advisor to the GM, like, to just bounce around the organization and do whatever you want, be an ambassador, take a step back, raise your kids, whatever it is. And he dove right into coaching. And I thought at the time, like, why would you do that? You know, coaches are hired to be fired, and you've got a shelf life, and you certainly can't be the coach that sticks around through four or five different head coaches. You know, then you become kind of like the narc inside the organization, and players aren't going to love you very much. So, you know, I thought, like, what's he doing? And then when it happened, and when he was on the ice, and when I'd see him in the bowels of the arena, and that, like, he is just obsessed with hockey. Talk to players who are playing for him, and the minute details, and that's what made him great, was like, he's just so into the game and so hyper competitive that, you know, sitting in the suites in the 400s wasn't going to do it for him. Like, he had to be part of a group. He had to contribute. He had to be a part of winning and a team culture. And that's like granular, like in the mix, right in the middle of everything. And so I'm not surprised. And I'm not surprised, you know, when I think about it that way, I'm not surprised that he moved on, because this is a stepping stone for him. He wants to be a head coach, you know, and Ottawa's got you've got Travis Green, you've got Mike Yeo, you got a couple of other assistant coaches in Nolan Baumgartner and Ben Sexton. And so this is a better opportunity for him. Obviously, there's a Matt Sundin component to this as well. It fits. It's just blue and white is like the one team in this market that people are like, come anybody but them. You know, if this was the Columbus Blue Jackets or Nashville Predators, you wouldn't be calling me this morning. The Ottawa radio wouldn't be calling me this morning. There'd be no interest in this story. But because it's the Toronto Maple Leafs and because it's Daniel Alfredson, this one stings.
2: Yeah, it is weird. I brought up earlier, Brendan, that DJ Smith was an assistant coach with the Maple Leafs. Then he became the head coach of Ottawa, and it didn't have the same level of attention, even though he became the head coach. That's a more important role than what Alfredson has for the Maple Leafs, but it's because it is Daniel Alfredson. And I wonder, and I don't know, there might not be an answer to this. So, Brendan, you can just say, shut up, Kaz. That's a dumb question. But are the Maple Leafs better now with Daniel Alfredson being part of the organization? Because sometimes it's hard to figure out what the role of these coaches is.
0: Yeah, I mean, I don't know. TBD. You know, I think with any team, any organization, any culture, the more good people that you can bring in, and Alfie's a good person. He's a high quality guy, a lot of character, ultra competitive. If you can bring somebody like that into the fold, it helps. No doubt about it. I mean, a first overall pick doesn't hurt either. Are the Leafs better than they were at the end of last season? Yeah, 100%. And, you know, I look at it from a Senator's perspective and talked about this, you know, over the last few weeks and through the end of the Stanley Cup playoffs and into the draft and then free agency. Like, this Atlantic division is such a dogfight, and there's so many good, like, there's not a bad team, you know, like even Detroit, who I guess would be at the bottom, Toronto would be at the bottom. Like, those are teams on the upswing, and Toronto's made some moves. Like, it looked, I'll be honest, at the trade deadline, it looked like, what's going to happen with the Toronto Maple Leafs? And I think they've done a pretty good job of patching some holes, and this is a team that's going to be competitive. But I look at it from a Senator's perspective and go like, oh, God, you know, two steps forward, one step back. Is that what's going on here? Because it's going to be so tough to be one of those top three teams in the Atlantic. And because you're playing each other so often, it's going to be tough to get those two wildcard spots. And just there's so much parity in the league. The hockey is in the NHL is in such a good spot right now. But from my perspective and my community and, you know, the team that I'm, you know, cover often and kind of, you know, my heart follows is like, this is tough. This is really tough. And it's just bad news on top of bad news. You lose your captain. You lose your, you know, you lose your icon. And this team, like, everybody else is getting better. It's, I mean, it's fun. It's fun to watch, and it's fun when things are competitive. But when you're not playing games and you're just thinking and talking and, you know, bouncing things around, it's like, man, this is tough. All of these things at once make it a pretty tough offseason for the Ottawa Senators.
2: Yeah, I mean, it's funny. At the end of the year, Ottawa was a dark horse team to go on a deep playoff run, and the Maple Leafs were doomed. It's funny how in sports it only takes a couple months and everything can change. Brendan, really appreciate you joining the show. And by the way, you're right. If Daniel Alfredson went to San Jose, we would not have had the joy of your time with the show this morning. It was a good point by you, sir. Thanks for doing the show.
0: Yeah, of course. Just one more thing to add. I don't think Alfie's going to look as good in blue as he did in black and red.
2: Well, I mean, that's an aesthetic question. If we had more time, we could get into fashion choices. Should he grow out his hair? Is Darcy Tucker brought on board? There's a lot of other questions that we could ask. Thanks, Brendan.
0: You got anytime. Thanks, guys.
2: I was Brendan Bell from TSN 1200 in Ottawa. Love that man's perspective. Michael, you're going to appreciate this. On the other side, my FanDuel best bets. Yesterday, when it came to the Blue Jays, I was a negative Nelly. I was a Debbie Downer. I went 0-3. Well, maybe on the other side, you've convinced me again to turn that frown upside down. Jays, Giants, my FanDuel best bets coming up next.
3: Time now for TSN 1050 Time Saver Traffic. This crash cleanup continues. DVP southbound approaching Eglinton, where the left lane is blocked. And now we're dealing with problems westbound of the 401 as you approach the 427 stalled vehicle where the right lane is blocked. The westbound ramp to the south 427 also affected. Good news on the eastbound side nearby. We did have a collision that just cleared away. Advisors, when things get tough, partnership matters. 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From the News Talk 1010 Traffic Center, I'm Dan Dealey.
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0: Welcome back, everyone. 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I'm Matthew Cause. That's Michael DeStefano. And the Jays and the Giants playing at a much, much more civilized time of the day. It's not 9:30. It's not 10. It's like a 3:45 start. We can watch the whole game, even more than the first inning. 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I'm going to take Dylan Cease over 6.5 strikeouts. I'm going to take Ernie Clement to hit a single. 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And I can't remember another time in my life I can say this, or at least with this amount of passion. I'm bummed out. There's no World Cup today. There's no Messi taking on Egypt. There's nothing
1: to tee up. When is it? They start back up tomorrow?
0: Tomorrow. France and Morocco. Yeah, France and Morocco tomorrow, 4 p.m., is the next World Cup game. Obviously, we know Morocco very well. They ended Canada. And France right now is the clear favorite to win it all. So, yeah, that starts tomorrow.
1: I saw a very disrespectful clip during the commercial break here. Were you aware of what happened in Milwaukee last night, Matthew Cause?
0: I am not. What happened in Milwaukee?
1: So, I mean, they absolutely crushed the St. Louis Cardinals. They won the game 10-2. And in the ninth inning, Jackson Chourio comes up to bat and chooses to bat from the left side of the plate for the first time in his career just because the vibes are so good in Milwaukee. They're like eight games up on their divisional race. It's pretty much set in stone. They're up by 8 runs. I think there was a position player pitching for the Cardinals in that one. And he's like, oh, just for funsies, I'm going to go pitch from the left, or I'm going to go and hit from the left side of the batter's box. Meanwhile, here in Toronto, no one can hit anything from either side of the batter's box. And out there in Milwaukee, you're just having them have a grand old time as we sit here and just hope that the Blue Jays can just continue to bank on what happened last night, continue that moving forward, and go 2, 3, 4 steps ahead as opposed to this 1 step forward, 2 steps back nonsense we've seen all season long.
0: Agreed. That'll do it for us. By the way, I also want to remind everyone, we had a great time. 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That'll do it for us. Golf Talk Canada is next. End the show, Michael DeStefano.
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3: Finally cleared the crash on the South DVP approaching Eglinton. It was there for a while, and it is slow. You'll be there for a while if you're coming off the 404 or 401. Now the 401 westbound approaching the 427. The stalled vehicle there blocking the right lane. A separate stall westbound ramp to the South 427. It's a tractor trailer. It's blocking the right lane. And Danforth Road west of Birchmount, a collision. 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
1: Good morning. Welcome to a very special edition of Golf Talk Canada. I'm Adam Scully. Mark and I, currently in Ireland, filming our Irish travel special. And that's what this show is all about today, travel. And last week on Golf Talk Canada Television, we aired our Casa de Campo travel special. And coming up this fall, we will air our Irish travel special. And today on the show, we'll hear a number of our interviews from Casa de Campo. We'll also hear many of our interviews from Ireland and some of the courses that we have played already so far. So let's kick things off with some news and headlines, followed by Mark speaking with Gilles Gagnon, the Golf Director of Emeritus at Casa de Campo.
0: News and headlines are brought to you by Sandbagger Hard Seltzer. Sandbagger, everybody knows one.
2: Gilles, this is a very exciting week for all of us. I've been coming here for 20 years. We've been partners with Casa de Campo now for 15 years, and I feel personally attached to what's happening this week. So I can't even imagine the pride and excitement you feel to welcome the world back to Teeth of the Dog.
3: Well, it was a pretty special week, and I'm a little tired, I have to say. We played 36 holes a few days, and to see how much, you know, the improvement and how much this golf course has been, you know, revitalized, and how much, you know, people that have the opportunity to play look and they just cannot believe how great it looks.
2: If Pete was here with us this week, I know you were very close friends with Pete Dye. You spent 45 years here with him, roughly. What do you think he'd say? What do you think Pete would say if you walked the golf course with him, got to play 18 holes, and what do you think he'd say, A, about the work you've done, and B, about the excitement to be here?
3: Well, I don't know if you know the way talk Pete, but he'd say, like, I think that's a great job. Nunez, he did really good. And Jill, thank God you didn't have anything to do with this thing. He would say something like that with that, you know, southern accent that he somehow or another out of Urbana, Ohio. But that's the way it kind of, you know, and he would go around and ask people, you know, and say, how do you like it? You know, I'm Pete Dye, you know, right. And that's what he would do.
2: And you've become and are just a heartbeat and such a wonderful ambassador of this property. When people, anybody who's been here knows you. You take time to play golf with all people around the world. We finally had a chance to play golf. I haven't gotten Robert out yet, but that'll be my next battle to get Robert out with me. You seem to take a very, like, personal approach, and when people leave here, you want them to feel like they are welcome back at every time. And you guys have an incredible success rate on repeat business here at Casa de Campo.
3: Well, I was at a meeting many years ago with leading hotel of the world, and I told a bit my, you know, the part of the golf business that I sell or develop. I said we have an 80% repeat business, and I remember somebody back there go, "Ah, there's no way." Well, I can tell you the amount of people that keep coming back over. We just had the twosome tournament now, and we had 52 teams. I would say 75-80% of these people were here last year and the year before, so it's. You know, it's like a family. This has not become, I mean, obviously we've grown so much. It's very different than it used to be when, you know, 45 years ago or something. But, you know, it's a family. People come in, they recognize, you know, we recognize them. We say hi to them. We have, you know, I go to the restaurants around here. You run into people and they'll say, "Hey, Jill, how are you?" You know, and you know, I think that's part of the charm of Casa de Campo. You know, I mean, Casa de Campo, the translation is house in the country. Well, this is people's house. You know, we've developed this, I think, this reputation, and you know, I hope it continues.
2: All right, let's talk a little bit about the renovation. We've touched on this throughout the year on Golf Talk Canada. You've come on several times kind of updating where we are in the process. Now we're here, now we're open. The first thing I noticed, other than the fact of how clean everything looks and how wonderful the past palom has grown in, the first thing I noticed out of the gates is the movement and strategic movement of things like cart paths, angles of tees. Everything lines up now. Everything looks like it kind of makes sense. And I think that was huge for this golf course, especially on holes like 1, 2, 6.
3: I think it's great. And the great thing about what Jerry Pate did with the cart path, he did such a good job hiding them. Mm-hmm. But the bad news is most people can't find them. They're so hidden, you know. But it's a great improvement. It really is. And the other thing is, you know, the bunkers. And you know, when you stand on the tee there last year, they say before we did this, you couldn't quite see the bunkers in the fairway. You know, now it's framed in. And so you're looking, it gives you a point of reference, you know, where mm-hmm. to drive it and, you know, this type of thing. For you, it doesn't matter. I played with you and you fly everything. I've never seen anybody hit it. I mean, you are so short and so long with the
2: driver.
3: At
2: the same time.
3: I can't believe that. But I'm telling you, for you viewers, don't have a driving contest with him. I tell you what, it's amazing.
2: What's the hardest decision you think you had to make out there, or the hardest conversation with Jerry Pate? Was there a moment, was there a conversation, was there a choice that was really, really tough through this process? Or did you guys just get on the same page early and ride it to the finish?
3: Well, I think we put cuffs on him. We had to throw him in prison a couple times.
2: Go to Casa Campbell Jail?
3: Nunez and the family go, hey, man, wait a second. This is not quite the way, you know, the way it looked. So, you know, Jerry is also very, you know, and a lot of innovation. He's a bright guy, you know, and he wanted to keep the Pete Dye, you know, legacy here. But at the same time, you know, you want to tweak a little bit here and there. And there's a few things, you know, like on number three, for example, the bunker in the middle of fairway was moved maybe 5 yards to the left.
2: And I call it just enough.
3: And it's perfect. It really is perfect, because now, you know, I played, I don't know how many times, I've been in there 3 times, because you try to get, you got to lay it up short, little right or left, but it's really, you know, he's done a very amazing job. And, you know, I didn't have a whole lot of decision to be, you know, involvement with this. You know, my job is to bring the people. You know, Pete Dye used to say, I'll take care of it, I'll build it, I got the staff, and you just bring the people.
2: Right.
3: So that's basically what it is. But the staff did an amazing job.
2: All right, so we're here in December. Before we let you go, we've just had an opening. We've just played it. The world's welcome back. The official grand opening is March. So we're going to do some ribbon cutting and have a big ceremony in March. What happens now, between now and spring? What happens here? Just some final touches around the golf course. I know you're going to invest in a lot of aesthetics along the way.
3: You know, it's really, I mean, I think it's given them a chance to grow a little bit, you know, for the greens to get a little softer, obviously, mm-hmm. you know, they're brand new greens.
2: Yes. And,
3: but the thing we have to do is make sure that we have enough tee times for the people to come, because we are really, really packed right now.
2: It's tough to get a tee time around
3: the
2: here.
3: The demand is amazing, and we love to hear it. And sometimes it's sad to say, well, I'm sorry, we don't have any tee time. But, you know, we have two other great golf courses, you know. Mm-hmm. Lynx is very underrated, mm-hmm. and Dye 4 is spectacular. So, but, you know, everybody, because it's the teeth of the dog and they want to see the renovation. So, you know, everybody wants to play it. But we're trying to balance that.
2: Well, I can't thank you enough. Magnificent job. By the way, he breaks his age every time he goes out and plays golf. So he forgot to tell you that. Crafty left-hander like everybody else in Canada.
3: Yeah, that's right. Oh, Canada.
2: And I wish Pete was here to see this. I think he would be glowing with pride.
1: I can't wait to get back to Casa de Campo later this year. Golf Talk Canada continues next.
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1: Our special travel edition of Golf Talk Canada continues. I'm Adam Scully, continuing to take a look at Casa de Campo, one of the great resorts in the world to travel to play some golf and enjoy some incredible food. And there's many incredible, awesome things about Casa de Campo, and there's a really cool Canadian story as well. Now joining us, a Canadian who has the ultimate setup. He works at Casa de Campo during the winter and Cabot Cape Breton during the summer. Our good friend Caleb Bowater joins us here on GTC. Caleb, welcome to the show.
19: Thanks, Adam. How are you today?
1: I'm great, thanks. It's great to see you again, my friend. Last we saw each other was this past December in Casa de Campo, where we actually partnered together against Bob and Mark. We'll get to that in just a little bit. But
19: we will.
1: For those who don't know your backstory and how you've come to work at both Casa de Campo and Cabot Cape Breton, walk us through that.
19: Yeah, so originally from the West Coast, from out in Vancouver, and had the opportunity to work at a lot of amazing clubs out there, being mentored by a lot of amazing professionals in the industry. And, you know, I've always said I kind of wanted to jump from coast to coast and stay on the water. So made the jump, out here to Cabot Cape Breton. It would have been, 2 years ago. I'm going into my third season here, and, it's been amazing. I've loved every minute of it here. And, you know, been fortunate enough, as you kind of mentioned just prior, to work for Casa de Campo in the winter, which has been just excellent and fantastic.
1: And for Casa de Campo, how long have you been doing work there?
19: Yeah, so that's I just finished my second winter there. So I would have done my first season at Cabot, followed by my first season at Casa. And just wrapped up and flew back to Canada here at the end of April.
16: Okay, so you're home in Toronto for 3-4 weeks, maybe tops.
19: I was home for a week, 1 week off, and then we're back to the grind.
16: Oh, I love that. Now we'll talk about both properties here, but for Casa de Campo specifically, in your mm-hmm. mind, Caleb, what makes it such a special property?
19: I think what's just so great about it is whether or not you're going there to golf or you're just looking for accommodations, they have everything there. The property, I mean, you know it, Adam, you probably drove around in your golf cart, and I think that's something cool about it too, right? Everyone that comes there, they get their own golf cart. It's this massive property, and there's just so much to do. So whether you're coming to golf and, you know, your partner's going to the beach, there's something to do everywhere.
16: And we did a lot of all of the above while we were in beautiful Casa de Campo, and we yeah. spoke at length and glowingly about the restoration at Teeth of the Dog. In fact, we got to play Teeth of the Dog together. Did. Just how big of a difference was the golf course pre and post restoration? Because I've only seen it with my own eyes post restoration.
19: Yeah, I think it was huge. I think one of the things that you would have seen post-restoration was just the bunkers, the fairway bunkering, and how big the lips were, and just how much of a presence that played off the tee. So not only did it play a bit better and the conditions were better, but when you're snapping those photos on all those beautiful holes on the water, I think it made the world of difference.
16: And as Mark said, as we were at Casa de Campo at Teeth of the Dog, it's sort of like you're taking Pebble Beach and you're putting mm-hmm. it in the Caribbean. What do you think about that explanation?
19: You know, I've never been to Pebble Beach, but I'd certainly agree with him there. It's so beautiful. I think both properties have a lot of similarities to them.
16: They certainly do. And there are a lot of great holes on the entire property at Casa de Campo for and sure. all the golf courses too, but put you on the spot here a little bit. What's your favorite hole at Casa de Campo?
19: You know, I have a couple, but if I had to pick one, it would probably be hole 6 on Teeth of the Dog there. It's for those of you that may not have played it, it's a par 4 tee shot. You kind of have to hit it out to the right a bit. If you hit it out left, you're really challenging the water. You can play it in so many different wind directions. There's a big bailout right of the green that's super inviting, or really big front green side bunker to the left. So I love the way that hole plays. You get it downwind, you can get wedges into it. You play it into the wind, you're going to be hitting a long iron.
16: It's one of the many great holes at Teeth of the Dog.
19: It is.
16: That's for sure. And you mentioned it a little bit there as well with riding around in a golf cart. It could be mm-hmm. 15 or 20 minutes going to dinner at a wide variety of restaurants with so many different food options. When you
19: sure.
16: initially got to Casa de Campo, were you as amazed as I was at just how great the food was?
19: Oh, absolutely. I think when you get to Casa de Campo, you're a kid in a candy shop there. I think there's something for everyone. I know my personal favorite was probably La Piazzetta, which is up in Altos. Nice Italian restaurant. They got a lot of good food, a lot of good drinks. But like you kind of mentioned there, Adam, if you want sushi, there's sushi. If you want, you know, a nice French restaurant, they have that too. So they really hit the spot on all the different restaurants.
16: And I have to agree with you on the Italian. It was my favorite. I think we went there twice during the weekend.
19: Yeah.
16: So special. And I remember as well, right on the water, there's another restaurant, and I snapped a photo and I put it on mm-hmm. my Instagram story, and Mama Skulls, my mom of all people, replied to it and said, "Is that fake?" And I said, no, Ruth, it's actually real. I mean, Casa de Campo has it all.
19: Yeah, that would be La Casita, right in the marina there. You're literally sat on a table right beside these multi-million-dollar yachts. It's an unreal dining experience.
16: And now that you've been at Casa de Campo for a couple of years, what would mm-hmm. you say is your favorite aspect about working at Casa de Campo?
19: I think for me, it was really just the team that we had there. You know, it wasn't just Americans. It wasn't just myself, Canadians. It was people from all over. The professional staff there was just an absolute pleasure to work with. I think one of my favorite things about them was we were always looking to get a match out. So every night we'd fire up the group chat and see who wants to get a match on one of the many courses on property. And that's got to be it for me.
16: And you mentioned different courses on the property. Mm-hmm. Tell our audience, maybe for those who aren't aware, about some of the differences with some of the other golf courses at Casa de Campo.
19: For sure. So obviously Teeth of the Dog is the main one, the one that kind of pulls everyone in. They were definitely rated within the top 100 this year. But beside that, I mean, Die Four is an amazing, amazing piece of property. They got three nines up there, but the two main nines, one of them oversees the whole marina. It's this beautiful view. As soon as you get to the third hole, the marina just opens up. And then on the back nine, you're right on the Chavon River. So, you know, you're seeing the old Italian village perched up on the hill. But they also have the Lynx course, which is great, as well as the country club there too. So lots of different golf to be played.
16: You're getting me very excited to return to Casa de Campo, which we'll be doing later this year. And we'll get back to Casa de Campo here in a moment. Mm-hmm. But you are at Cabot Cape Breton right now. You've got that beautiful sweater on as we speak. Has Cabot Cape Breton opened yet?
19: It has not. We'll open 2 days here. So Friday, May 8th is opening day. So we're gearing up, making lots of changes, but we're excited for the season.
16: As you should be. And last I was there, last October, I was there for the 100-hole hike, which was an amazing time. And I'm looking forward to returning, actually, for the 100-hole hike. And I was catching up with Ted Stonehouse from Cabot Cape Breton. And he was telling me about some of the plans for a gym, a spa, a putting course. Where are we at with those? Are they in play?
19: Yeah, so the clubhouse is coming under construction here. I think we're hoping to have it open by September. Now, obviously, that's to be determined, and there's a lot of things that need to get done before that. But I know we have Rod Whitman here coming into town in about a week's time. So Rod, for those of you that may not know, is the one that designed the Lynx course here. He also had a hand in building the Nest and designing that. And so we're going to have a big, big putting complex coming into play here at Cabot Cape Breton. That'll kind of wrap its way around the clubhouse. So that's slowly getting shaped up. So we're really looking forward to it.
16: And you mentioned the Nest right there, and that's where I did the 100-hole hike, and it's an 11-hole track. We played it 9 times and then played one last hole altogether. How many times have you had a chance to go out and play the Nest?
19: I think it's definitely something we try and play as coworkers a couple times a week. There's always someone wanting to match up there. I think for us working here, it's the perfect thing to do before a shift. If you got a couple hours to spare and you got a lot of people that are closing with you, you just go up, play the Nest, go enjoy yourself, and then straight to work to service the guests.
16: That sounds pretty spectacular right there. And I'm so glad it's you amazing. Mentioned the guests too, because I've had the chance to be at Cabot Cape Breton 3 times now, and Weeksy has come many times, and a lot of them have been for the RBC Scramble. And he always describes the look on people's faces when they get to Cabot Cape Breton for the first time. In fact, there was one guy who kissed the ground. Like, he was that blown away by Cabot Cape Breton. How would you describe some of the guests that you've seen who have come into the shop and getting ready to play either the Lynx or the Cliffs?
19: I think it's just such a surreal experience. And, you know, I think some of it that kind of builds up to that is just how long it takes to get here.
16: Yeah.
19: It's a 3-hour drive from Halifax. So, you know, they're so excited when they get here. And I think that's something that just makes my job 10 times easier is, you know, when someone's that excited, I just share my passion of the game with them. And, you know, it just makes their experience 10 times better. So you see it all the time, though. People come off the shuttle, they're in awe. They don't know where to look. They're looking left, right, and center. And, you know, anything we can do here to make that experience better, you know, we're going to do, because we want to make that experience amazing.
16: That's very well said, my friend. Now, I'm going to put you on the spot again, and this is an exercise that we did on Golf Talk Canada last year. Let's say you're going on a buddy's trip to Cabot Cape Breton. There's no work involved. You're just playing golf. You All have right. 10 rounds between the Cliffs and the Lynx. How are you splitting up those 10 rounds?
19: You know, between the two, we always have a discussion every year between Lynx and Cliffs. I've always been a Lynx guy. Mm-hmm. I'd probably go 7 Lynx and 3 Cliffs. I just love the Lynx, love how much you can run it up all the different slopes and whatnot. And, you know, similar to Cliffs, we have ocean views on every hole. So it's not like you're missing out on the views, but I think that's how I would do it.
16: Yeah, honestly, I'm the exact same way. I said 7-3. I believe mm-hmm. Mark and Bob were either 7-3 or 6-4. So we all have that in common. And in closing here, Caleb, as we look ahead here to Casa de Campo and getting back like we are doing for the O Canada Pro-Am, the last time we were in Casa de Campo, you and I partnered against Team Weeksino. They claim they're unbeatable, but what did we do? Two young Canadians took the Wiley veterans down. So what do you say? You and I take on Weeksino again when we're back at Casa de Campo.
19: Oh, absolutely. We're going to take them down again.
16: I love it, man. Caleb, thanks so much for your time today. Congratulations on all the success you've had. I'm so glad we get to showcase your story here on Golf Talk Canada.
19: Thank you, Adam. Appreciate your time today.
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1: Our travel special continues here on Golf Talk Canada. So Casa de Campo is an amazing place. Mark, Bob, and I will be heading back a little later this year for the O Canada Pro-Am. But last December, it was Bob and my first time being to Casa de Campo, and Mark has been there many times, and it's an experience we'll never forget. Back here at Casa de Campo, and Mark, you know this is Bob and I's first venture here to Casa de Campo, and you saw the teeth of the dog before the renovation. So in your mind, what are some of the major differences now that the reno is complete?
2: See, that, to me, that's the special part of what they did here, and what people like myself and Gilles Gagnon, who's the golf director emeritus, who we spoke to this week, we're concerned about. You don't want to rip teeth of the dog out of this place. Like, you want to just clean it up, modernize it, improve it in special areas. You know, you don't go in and redo the Mona Lisa. That's just craziness, you know. For example, how many times over the years, guys, have they gone in and touched Augusta National? Recently, they've touched the old course at St. Andrews, but you need to leave them as is. To me, other than going to pass Palom Grass, which I think was a huge victory because it just plays like carpet, and all the top golf courses in the Southern Hemisphere are typically going to pass Palom. Other than that, I love the decisions and the strategy around this golf course. It doesn't matter if you play the whites, you play the blues, you play the golds. You've got to make choices here. You've got to be aware of little peat dive bunkers here, that, and they've kind of relocated them and shaped them and moved them into places where the modern golfer's going to find them, where 50 years ago with persimmon golf clubs and Balata golf balls, they weren't part of the equation. They're back in the equation. And of course, you don't lose the Caribbean, right, guys? The Caribbean Ocean is the Caribbean Ocean, Bob.
3: I mean, it's an amazing job to try and figure out what's the signature hole here, because yeah. There are so many. You go down like through the fourth hole when you turn the corner on five and you're sitting there going, my goodness, look at this. You're right along the ocean. You can feel the spray, and you do the same thing coming in on the backside. I mean, there are so many jaw-dropping holes here. I don't know how you would pick a favorite here, but it's not an easy task. But the course also sort of plays along that part in a strategic way. It's not just a pretty hole. There's some strategy there. There are some good shots that you've got to hit, and there are some great rewards if you do hit the good ones.
16: We'll get to the variety of teeth of the dog here shortly, but Mark had a great line that said, you're basically taking Pebble Beach and sticking it in the Dominican Republic, right?
2: Yeah, and you know, and very much like Pebble, to Bob's point, you can fall asleep at the wheel around here because you're looking around and the colors of blue colliding with the greens and the sunny days. And it's like you're walking along like a beach oceanside painting and forgetting that you've got to hit a tee shot here, at a pretty demanding one. I mean, the fifth green looks like the size of a nickel lying out in the sea, and coming home along 15, 16, and 17. I mean, that right edge and those rocks and the coral get in there very quickly. And the wind flips. You're on an island, right? So you're dealing with wind. And while all that's going on, you're just like looking around going, really? Is this real? So there's a lot going on here. I think it's super challenging for the good players. Was still being fair, but at the same time, as long as you're smart and play the right tee deck, you know, anybody from anywhere in the world who likes golf can come play here, and I think that's a real sweet spot in today's world, guys.
3: Yeah, and I would say now, having played this one, having played TPC Sawgrass, you know, those are

0: lives here, calls this place home, calls this place his favorite golf course.
1: There's ashes spread here.
0: Yeah. Ashes spread in the pot bunker to the right of number 8. I think that might be, now that we're talking this and just freestyling this conversation, that might be the biggest compliment of all, right? Yeah. That the man himself said, nope, this is the spot.
2: Yeah, absolutely. And you mentioned, you know, TPC Sawgrass and the variety of these holes. One of the great things about all the courses here at Casa de Campo is the shots that you have to play around the greens. Mark, you are a bit of a different breed, but around the greens, I've seen you hit driver. I've seen you hit fairway, what many people wouldn't chip with a driver, but you can either take a lob wedge, bring it upstairs, a bump and run with an 8-iron. Variety is the name of the game here.
0: Variety is the name of the game, especially now on Teeth of the Dog with this new, brand new Pass Pal and this turf in. But the turf conditions down here are now spectacular. Obviously, when we go up to Die For, that's the youngest golf course on property. We're only talking about 25 years old there, and it's in great shape, so you've got the same variety up there. And I would love to get your guys' take on Die For a little bit, because from my standpoint, you know, you play Marina, there's 3 9s up there, right? But Marina Chavant is the typical 18 hole rotation, and unlike Teeth of the Dog in the sense that there's a lot of variety, pick the right tee, figure it around. I know Mrs. Golf Tacana, for example, can hit some shots on the ground and bump it around and feel like she's had a decent day at Teeth of the Dog. Sometimes you get up to that Die For on that back nine that we played the other day, Chavant. I mean, you have to hit the ball high. You've got to hit it far. You gotta, you know, you gotta pull up your big boy pants, and that is a very different golf experience up there.
1: It is, and yet by the same token, you can sense where the continuity is with Pete Dye's vision. It's a big golf course. It's a little bit more undulating. There are some big drives, as you said. There are some big greens out there, but I think that's probably the best part of complementing each other, this course and that course, and there's others here, of course, but those two courses together give you such a variety if you're coming here. Sometimes you go to a place and it's like the same course over and over and over again. Not here.
0: And of course, Bob loves it up there because on the back nine yesterday, guess who found their golf swing?
3: Yeah.
0: Striped it all day on the back nine.
2: Well, I was going to say that there should be some sort of plaque or something by the 10th hole there, right?
0: When Bob here was where birdie. Bob made birdie and found his golf swing.
2: But something that's really cool about Casa de Campo, too, is that we played Teeth of the Dog, obviously, this mesmerizing, Instagram-worthy golf course which you're pulling your phone out left, right, and center. And then we go to Die For, and beautiful to look at, but both courses, in my mind anyway, are so different. Like, I felt Die For felt like
0: you're like Spain,
2: a course in Spain.
0: Yeah, or Portugal or something
2: that sort
0: of
2: vibe.
0: Yeah, you know, variety, the spice of life, you certainly got it here, not just from a golf standpoint, right? We can go skeet shooting, we can play tennis, we can play pickleball, we can go to the beach, we can go to the gym, or you guys can go to the gym. Jim is my bartender who is at Lago over there. All joking aside, I mean, there's so much here. It's one of the largest marinas in the Caribbean with the largest amount of slips, if boating's your thing. I mean, there's no shortage of things to do here, and the golf kind of reflects that. Obviously, you know, Golf Talk Canada, we're primarily focused on the golf. It's a passion for the three of us. And you can't forget the Lynx golf course here as well. It's another Pete Dye golf course, and it's really, you know, doesn't have the advantage of being on the Caribbean, right? So it's really, you know, taking what Teeth of the Dog did with its inland holes and trying to build 18 holes around that in there. And one of the interesting things is, you know, Casa de Campo hosts many big events, you know, pro-ams, Latin America Championship, which will send a spot to the Augusta National and the Masters every year. And quite often, when some of the best players, top players in the world come here and they look at the data, you would be very surprised how that Lynx golf course, by the numbers, holds its own right up to those other golf courses. And to Bob's point earlier, that's kind of the genius of Pete Dye, right, Bob? That there's like some things are right in your face, and it look, but other times it's sneaky choices, sneaky little things that you need to be aware of around a golf course. And the Lynx really does that because it doesn't have the advantage of the Caribbean, but it still pulls it off.
2: Yeah, we're looking forward to checking out the Lynx here at some point very soon as well. Now, we've had this kind of conversation on our show many times about comparing two courses. And if you had 10 rounds, how would you do the split? So here at Casa de Campo, Teeth of the Dog, Die For. Mark, you have 10 rounds. How would you split up those two golf courses?
0: I'm afraid this is going to spit out very similar to our Lynx and Cliffs conversation. As the real estate community will tell you, they don't build new oceanfront, right? There's not new oceanfront on its way. That's what anybody in the real estate game says. So I'm going to go 6 rounds, Teeth of the Dog, and I'm going to go 4 rounds up at Die For.
1: I'm going to go 7-3, teeth of the dog. I think the ocean just, the ocean

0: appeals to me a little bit, even though I lost a couple balls in that ocean, as I'm sure thousands of other people before me have. But that's what I would do.
1: Yeah, Bob, I also lost a couple balls in the ocean as well. But I'm 6'4". I want another crack at both golf courses, too. I play some of the holes a little differently as well, second time around, as most people would the second time playing a golf course. But Casa de Campo, a bunch of remarkable golf here on property. Now, before we go to break here, guys, we got to talk about everything else here at Casa de Campo. We've had, what, 3 dinners so far, and we have many more scheduled, obviously, yeah, during the week. But they're all different kind of food. The variety in food alone is so cool, too.
2: Throw the diet out the window if you're coming here, guys, right, because, you know, unlike a lot of resorts in the world, especially in the Southern Hemisphere, you know, food is not at the top of the list why you come back to a resort. You come back for the weather, the beach, etc. I mean, we've had amazing Italian. Tonight we're going to have amazing Mexican. We went to a beautiful seafood restaurant down on the pier by the marina last night. I mean, the food's unbelievable, and the variety of the food and the locations you can eat and the scenery, it falls in line with all the other variety around here, right, guys? Like, it's a little city, and you don't feel like you're stuck in one place all the time. Even though you're inside the gates of Casa de Campo, you really feel like you've got the keys to the kingdom around here. We've kind of been everywhere.
0: I mean, it's amazing when you get a golf cart here, by the way, because it is so much to traverse. But you get in your golf cart and you can drive for 25 minutes and you're still at Casa de Campo.
3: Yeah.
0: It's amazing how big and how wide it is and how diverse it is and how many things there are to do here.
1: Well, you mentioned our dinner last night at the marina. Mama Skulls actually sent me a text asking, is that view fake? And I said, no, Mama Skulls, it is not fake. It is indeed real. Casa de Campo certainly has it all. Golf Talk Canada continues next.
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1: Wrapping up hour one here on our travel special on Golf Talk Canada, I'm Adam Scully. Let's hear now from the Casa de Campo Director of Golf, Robert Bertel. All right, Robert, we're here at beautiful Casa de Campo, my first time here. But for someone who hasn't been on property before, how would you describe this magical place?
19: Oh, man, that's a great question. Casa de Campo is a destination. It's not a resort. It's a community with a hotel, marina, beach, so many different activities. You have golf, you have racket sports, you have polo, you have shooting, diving. And it's a place that one can live, mm-hmm. and but also a place that one can come visit for a week or 10 days or whatnot and never run out of things to do.
1: It's a really cool place, and on our show we've talked at length about the renovation at Teeth of the Dog. So how long was this renovation actually in the works?
19: Oh, so the golf course itself was closed from January to December. Mm-hmm. We started January 20th, 2025, and we just opened December 7th. So you guys are some of the first to inaugurate the golf course, which we really appreciate. And but it was basically a five-year conversation of going through with Jerry Pate Turf, Jerry specifically, and Steve Dana, his lead architect, and then our team here on the ground going hole by hole to create the plan, which led to the year-long renovation, and not to mention the support of our ownership and leadership to get the job, to get the project across the finish line.
1: So I didn't actually see the golf course with my own eyes before the renovation. How much did it actually change pre and post?
19: So the golf course is super cleaned up. Our goal was to maintain Pete's vision of Teeth of the Dog. And what we did was we kept that legacy intact and freshened everything up. So new tee boxes, new tee box lines, new bunkers with proper drainage, new shapes and faces of the bunkers to add that little extra thought when you're playing the golf course. The greens were all expanded a little bit to add a little bit more movement. But for someone unlike yourself who had been fortunate, maybe like Mark,
1: yes.
19: who has probably played 40 or 50 rounds here, mm-hmm. Which we love having Mark, and we should keep that in the show.
1: we can't cut that out.
19: No, we cannot cut that out. But for guys that have been here before, I think what you'll notice specifically is the bunker work and how it frames the new tee shots and how they line up with the greens. So the bunker work is super nice. It adds a really cool playability to the golf course, and that's what I think people will take away.
1: It was a great challenge for us a couple of days ago, and we're looking forward to getting back out there. And there's a great variety of holes too, but there's also some unbelievable picturesque holes as well, right on the ocean.
19: Yeah, right on the water.
1: Which are really, really special to look at.
19: Well, thank you. You know, to me, going from the fourth hole, which when you hit the fairway and you have this infinity-edged green going out into the Caribbean Sea and you make that turn to hole five, mm-hmm. wow, holy cow. It's like, I mean, it gives you chills. It gives you goosebumps. It's what I remember the first time playing the golf course over 10 years ago. And, but yeah, when you hit that coast, it's absolutely amazing golf.
1: Is there a signature hole on Teeth? I mean, when we were playing, I asked Mark that question. He said, well, it could be one of 8 or 9 holes pretty easily. Yeah,
19: I agree with him. I mean, to me, the first hole I remember is 5.
1: Yeah.
19: But I think the best par 3 is 16.
1: Mm.
19: 16 plays a little into the wind. For a right-handed golfer, it's traditionally left-to-right wind, which you kind of don't feel over the trees in the winter months. And a green that sort of sits away from you. So you have this back right pin right on the sea, bunkers sort of right down on the water, guarding the green, and it makes you really think about what shot to hit.
1: It certainly did, and we had a great day at Teeth of the Dog. And year in, year out, Teeth of the Dog is one of the most highly rated golf courses in the world.
19: Yes.
1: How special is that for you to see?
19: It's very special, and it comes with our team understands the responsibility that comes with. Certainly, it's a top 100 golf course in the world, mm-hmm. but Casa de Campo and Teeth of the Dog were the course and the place that started tourism in the country.
1: Right.
19: And so it supports so many families who work here and who give 100% effort every day to make your experience great and keep the golf course in great shape. So it's really a Dominican legacy is what it is, and it's our responsibility to keep it going.
1: Now, of course, Teeth of the Dog isn't the only golf course here at Casa de Campo. We got to talk about Dye 4, which we got to play yesterday.
19: Oh, you did.
1: And what, I mean, for me, the biggest takeaway was variety, because it felt like we were playing a totally different golf course, even though it was a 15, 20-minute golf cart ride away. Do I have that right?
19: You do have that right. Casa de Campo, it's really interesting. So 90 holes, 63 are resort holes, and we have a private club mm-hmm. inside of Casa de Campo. They're all done by Pete Dye. So Teeth of the Dog is 71, Lynx is 75, La Romana Country Club is 1990, and Dye 4 is 2000. Mm-hmm. So the golf experience through Casa de Campo takes you through Pete Dye's thought and evolution. So it's like this walk through history of Pete Dye golf courses. But Dye 4 is something that you've probably don't have at home. You know, it plays 300 feet up above the Chavon River. It overlooks Altos de Chavon. You can see the Caribbean Sea, the river, and the mountains all from one vantage point. And it's something that, it's an amazing number two course that would be a number one course anywhere else in the world.
1: Yeah, absolutely. And then we have the Lynx,
19: yes.
1: which we have, or I haven't had a chance to play yet. Mark's played it several times. We actually might go out and play with the wives
19: later
1: this week, have a little fun match. But for those who haven't played the Lynx, like myself, how would you describe it?
19: Well, first, I would like to just reiterate your point that there is not many golf courses here that Mark has not played.
1: So, valid. He is the mayor of Casa de Campo.
19: 100%.
1: A number of different people.
19: 100%. Yes, yeah. And he's become a great friend.
1: Yeah.
19: And it's nice that Heather lets him get out and play so much. So thank you. The Lynx Golf Course is the second golf course built at Casa de Campo. It takes you sort of through the interior of the property. It's more, it has houses on both sides. But Pete always said it was some of his favorite green complexes that he ever built. So people think that the golf course, it's the shortest in distance, but people seem to give it a reputation of being the easiest course. But it's, in fact, we use it in our national championships, and we play it in many tournaments, and the scores on links are always a little bit higher than you think because it demands such a precise short game. So if the greens are small, and if you miss the green, it offers so many different fun opportunities of bump and run shots or different bunker shots to elevated greens. And it has some unique little finger sort of very thin pin locations. And the back nine, I love the back nine. It takes you around three lakes, and it has, you can kind of see all the holes on that nine. And it's just super fun to play.
1: I can't wait to get out and try it. And with all these world-class golf courses, you also need a world-class practice facility. And Casa de Campo has that and then some, with not only a lot of space, but world-class technology involved too.
19: Oh, thank you. Yes, we have. So we have the main mm-hmm. practice area, which we have here at Teeth of the Dog,
1: yep.
19: which is sort of behind us, which services, if you were to come play Teeth of the Dog in the Lynx in the morning, hotel guests or residents can use that mm-hmm. practice area anytime during the day. And then we also have a wonderful learning center run by Athel and Jose, who are teaching pros, and we have two TrackMan bays.
1: Wow.
19: And so we also have an amazing relationships with other golf associations and other golf instructors that come down here and do golf schools for their students and our stay, play, and learn packages. Mm-hmm. So for any of your Canadian golf professionals that are watching, it's an amazing opportunity to bring 11 members or 12 members and do a golf school with them and then play golf in the afternoon. So it's a great way to it's a different environment, a different way to look at a golf trip.
1: This place certainly has it all. And Robert, last one before we let you go, and this might be a tough one. What's your favorite thing about your role here at Casa de Campo?
19: Oh, my favorite thing is meeting different people from all over the world. It's a very international place. I'm a golf nerd. I love talking about all things golf, you know, whether it's architecture, players, junior golf. And so that's just been the highlight of professionally is meeting all sorts of people. And secondly, having the responsibility to take care of our legacy and teeth the dog for our ownership and stakeholders. Yeah,
1: it's a magical place here at Casa de Campo. Loved my first day here. Can't wait to get back. Robert, thanks so much for your
19: thanks
1: time.
19: Thanks so much.
3: Well, if you missed our Casa de Campo travel special last week on TV, fear not, because it's currently on our YouTube channel. You can go check it out there. That wraps up hour one here on Golf Talk Canada. Coming up in hour number two, we'll take a look at some of the golf courses that we have played in Ireland. This is Golf Talk Canada.
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3: Welcome back inside Golf Talk Canada, Hour 2, the back nine here on the show. I'm Adam Scully. Mark and I are currently in Ireland shooting our Irish travel special. And before we left for Ireland, Mark and I did a number of interviews with some of the courses that we have already played so far in Ireland. So over the next hour here on the show, we'll learn about some of the great golf courses in Ireland. Lots of variety in golf courses, too. We begin. Here's Mark with John Casey from Rosapenna.
28: All right. Good morning, John. Thanks so much for taking the time to do this with me here on Golf Talk Canada. Adam and I cannot wait to get there with our group. I guess we arrive June 30th. We'll see you sometime in early July. But I'd like to start with how different Rosapenna is, because it is very difficult, unlike North America, where you can find a world-class resort, stay in one location, play three amazing golf courses. That's not really an Irish thing. I've been to Ireland many times and traveled, you know, the Southwest and traveled the North, and I've kind of done the entire country. This will be my first time in the Northwest. And I'm not really aware of another facility like yours where I can play three, you know, top world-class courses and stay at a luxury resort. You kind of have that box checked and nobody else does.
29: Yeah, well, I mean, I suppose there's a lot of, you know, little areas and destinations where you can stay somewhere and go around and play different courses. But I suppose that where we set ourselves apart is it's really one email to book the hotel and all three golf courses. And it's all the one resort, and, you know, everything's kind of stitched together when you get there, and it's all just one place. So we're very fortunate in that. I mean, there aren't that many golf resorts in Ireland. The ones that there are very few that are Lynx golf resorts, Doonbeg and Portmarnock Lynx, Jameson Lynx, are the only ones that really come to mind. And now they're building Curraghcloe down in Wexford. So I suppose, you know, we're in that company of being a Lynx golf resort. And then with the multiple golf courses, I don't think there's anybody else. But as I said, there's a lot of great places to stay and play in Ireland and base yourself and play a few rounds of golf. But it's pretty easy when you come to Rosapenna.
28: Well, we're going to play seven rounds of golf while we're in the Northwest, and two of them are with you at your facility. You have three amazing golf courses. Let's start with the one, unfortunately, that we're not playing, because you've got Old Tom Morris Links, Pat Ruddy's Sandy Hills Links, and Tom Doak's St. Patrick's Links. Now, Tom Doak's is, I guess, the most recent. And I know there was a lot of attention. There's been a lot of news on that facility when it opened and really put a big spotlight on Razapenna. But before we get to that, let's start with the three golf courses, Old Tom Morris. What separates these golf courses? How are they different?
29: I suppose Old Tom Morris is very much a kind of classic low-lying links, you know, fairways running into greens. Greens and tee complexes pretty close together, just a classic traditional links golf course. Quite a bit of movement in some of the greens on the front side, and the back side is a real classic Old Tom holes, Harry Cole working them in 1911. And it's just a real traditional links. And then Sandy Hills moves you to the more kind of modern links and kind of the school of architecture in the 90s, early 2000s, where things were built a little bit tougher. The emergence of Tiger won in Augusta in 97 by like 12 shots, and everybody thought everything was, you know, golf was going to get a whole lot easier because he was so good at it. So everybody built everything a little bit tougher, and that was kind of Pat Ruddy's design philosophy that, you know, let's build this hard. And then you have the real variance to Tom's design philosophy on St. Patrick's, which is the modern links with the wide fairways, the really interesting greens, and just, you know, three, four different ways to play every shot, which is just the, you know, why Tom Doak's Tom Doak, and he's probably the greatest living architect in the world. So it's a fantastic kind of contrast between the three golf courses. You have the classic links, the modern tougher links, then the modern kind of more enjoyable fun type of links golf. But that being said, all three golf courses are, you know, they're not the same in any, you know, stretch of the imagination. They're on the same piece of dunes land, very, very close by. They all border one another, and they're right by each other, but they're all very different. They all have their own unique character and their unique kind of identity.
28: What happened in the 90s and early 2000s up near Razapenna, where, you know, you went for, you know, decades with just the one links, and then all of a sudden there was like an investment to build two golf courses in what, about a 25 to 30 year window? Is that accurate, John?
29: Well, I suppose we bought St. Patrick's, we bought that land. I suppose really what happened, and it happened in a number of different pockets of Ireland, was that a lot of land was designated special area conservation, whereby it was no longer going to be allowed to be used for anything. So it was in the early 90s, it was kind of use it or lose it. So that there kind of seen the emergence of golf courses like Cairn. There's some courses in the southwest. I think Tralee was built in the 80s. It would have been in a similar vein had they not built the golf course. You know, eventually that land would have been undisturbed and you wouldn't have been allowed to touch it. And that was really what happened with Sandy Hills and St. Patrick's. We weren't the owners of St. Patrick's. Another local hotelier owned it. He decided he'd build a couple of golf courses on it, which meant he sprawled golf across the entire site. So whenever we bought it and Tom moved forward, he was able to build, you know, the 118-hole golf course that's now known as St. Patrick's on the entire 300-acre site. So it was really, you know, links land was no longer going to be, you know, at the disposal of the owners unless there was some existing golf on it. So everybody kind of rushed forward and built golf. And as I said, that's kind of where Cairn and Tralee and a lot of courses kind of emerged in Ireland in the late 80s, early 90s.
28: All right, so we're going to play Sandy Hills first and St. Patrick on the following day. So if you gave me one piece of advice for Sandy Hills links, I know it's a demanding golf course. So if you're, you know, if you were standing on the first tee when our groups were going off, what's the one piece of advice you'd give us to maybe have a bit of a better day or easier day if there's such thing as Sandy Hills links?
29: Yeah, I mean, the holes look longer than they are. The yardage suggests they're longer, but the ground's firm. You know, when you're going to be here, it's going to be at its firmest. We've had a little bit of dry weather. The days are long. You know, there's plenty of sunshine. So, I mean, it's not always a driver. It's just kind of playing for a position. The first's a par five. By all means, I'd say the driver, but maybe two, four, and five. It's kind of play yourself in position. Try and get it up around the 150, just inside the 150, and on the fairway. It's a much easier golf course when it's played from the fairway.
28: Yeah, I've noticed that in my travels that the short grass tends to help. Okay, from a St. Patrick standpoint, same question, because I understand there's options and there's variety. And there's, you've got to think your way around. So how can you, and by the way, stunning beauty. So when you have all those options, how do you not get distracted?
29: Yeah, exactly. Well, people do say that a lot about St. Patrick's, getting distracted by the views, but it's St. Patrick's is the same. I mean, there's definitely sides of the fairway that give you an easier second shot and a better look at birdie or getting close to the flag. But that being said, you know, you can enjoy it by, you know, the fairways are wide and you can just get it out there and you'll always have a shot. You'll have an option as to what to do. And as I said, the better players, like first hole, as an example, the further right you go, the more of an angle you have to the green, and the more you can see. So if you're on the wrong side of the fairway, you might have a blind or a semi-blind shot more than a blind shot, but it's, you know, but if you're on the right side, you kind of have an easier shot, and you can see that the bottom of the flag, which is a lot easier for a good player.
28: All right, we're actually lucky to stay with you. We all have rooms or suites at the hotel. I'm a little worried about my group in the Coach House bar. They tend to enjoy the bar a little bit more than maybe they should, either drowning their sorrows or celebrating a good day. And we actually have dinner booked at the Varden restaurant one of the nights we're staying with you as well. So we're super excited. The facility looks amazing. If there was one thing that you would think that maybe will surprise us about our visit, you know, because I'm sure a lot of guys are on their keyboards that are coming on this trip and they're typing away and they're doing the tours of the golf course and they're checking out the hotel and they're looking at menus in advance. You know, we're excited about this. We've been planning for it for about almost a year in anticipation. What will surprise us most about our visit at Rosapenna?
29: I just think you want to visit the village. You know, we were very fortunate that the hotel and golf course is adjacent to the beautiful Village Downings. And you can leave the hotel, walk out the front steps, go across the lawns and onto the beach and walk across the Harbour Bar, which looks completely out in Sheephaven Bay. It looks back towards the direction of the hotel. You can see the back nine of Old Tom Morris and St. Patrick's in the distance and just sit there and enjoy a pint. And if you get weather like we're experiencing now, which is, you know, 22 degrees Celsius and sunny. I don't think you could be in a nicer place.
28: Well, I've been to Ireland a few times in July and the weather's been fantastic. And if you're already in the 22 Celsius range, I can't wait to see what it looks like about a month's time from now. And it's a spectacular experience regardless. And you know what I say, John, about the weather in Ireland? If you don't like the weather in Ireland, just wait 15 minutes because it's going to change. John, I can't wait to meet you in person. Thanks for taking the time to kind of preview our trip. We're so much looking forward to it. And I'll see you in about a month's time.
29: Sounds good. Look forward to welcoming you and your guys to Rosapenna.
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10: Now joining us from Carn Golf Links, Jerry Maguire. Jerry, welcome to Golf Talk Canada. Thanks so much for joining us.
11: Thank you, Adam. A pleasure. I hope your viewers enjoy our conversation, and I hope many of them will come to Carn in the future.
10: Yes, we're so excited to get to Carn Golf Links. But for those who haven't been on the property, how would you best describe Carn Golf Links?
11: I think it's probably golf on the moon. It's a it's a most extraordinary piece of land here that I found back in 1999 purely by accident. I came at the invitation of the then chairman, and I said to my wife about 10 minutes before we arrived at his house, we're never doing this journey again. And between a couple of pints down in the local pub called McDonald's, which you'll visit when you're here, they call it the Lobster Pot. Once you get in, you can't get out. I was almost sold on the place, but what completely sold me was the next morning I came out to the golf course, and I couldn't actually believe that a golf course existed on such a raw, rugged piece of land with towering dunes. I just didn't know how it could happen. And it's amazing, when you go onto the first tee today, you still don't know what's in front of you. You see the dunes in the distance, but once you get over the first hill, it's just a wow factor forever. A scene that will remain with you. It doesn't matter how many years I'm here, it's the same scene every time. When I get up onto that second tee box, it's just 365 degrees, sea all around you, raw, rugged terrain, undulating fairways, and it really is golf on the moon, and it's just a spiritual place to be. You see nothing else.
10: You know, I've been doing Golf Talk Canada now for 10 years, and I've never heard a golf course described as golf on the moon. I absolutely love this. I had the chance to play Carn 12 years ago now, and I can't wait to get back and experience it again. Now, you mentioned the dunes right there. Just how high are some of these dunes?
11: So some of our dunes, they're between 100 and 150 meters into the air. They're extraordinary. Wow. The beauty about the place is that even if you have 200 golfers on the course on any given day, when you're playing your own hole, you see nobody else because the dunes are covering you in. So you think the golf course is empty. Every hole almost has its own channel, a valley, if you like, and an undulating valley, ground underneath you. And you're wobbling along. That's the way to describe it. And it's just, you just don't get that anywhere else. It's an extraordinary landscape altogether, you know.
10: That's what I'm so excited to showcase to our viewers here, is that the majority of our audience plays golf in Canada, and the golf courses, for the most part in Canada, look similar for a lot of them. And Carn Golf Links is just a totally different story, which is really cool. And there's a very unique setup here at Carn Golf Links with the original Hackett and the wild Atlantic dunes. Tell us about this and how these setups came to be.
11: So just to go back a little bit, in 1985, five or six business people in the town got together. They had a look at the land out here. It was being grazed with 15 farmers. There's no industry in Belmullet, and they had the foresight to think that maybe the golf course could be constructed on that land. So they brought in Eddie Hackett, a renowned Irish links golf course architect. And when he came, he said it's already there, but he wouldn't allow any machinery. Nothing was allowed in to destroy the landscape that was already there. All his vision was that greens would be on the same shelving that was already there. that the tee boxes would be on the same shelving for the tee boxes. And that's why it took almost 10 years to build, because they took 14 people in off the schemes and on the labour exchange, and it was all done with spades and shovels. That's why it took so long. But the beauty at the end of the day was that the natural landscape was left as it was. Literally, God's landscape. You couldn't. Eddie Hackett described it as God's golf course. So that was grand. And Eddie, before he died, so we opened in 1993, the first nine, and 1994, the 18 holes, built the clubhouse in 96. But before Eddie Hackett died, he said the best bit of, and we call that the Hackett course, by the way. That was Eddie's design, full 18. And as I say, it opened in 1994. But before he died in 1996, I think it was, he said the best bit of the property has yet to be done, he said. The most spectacular, dramatic side of the 260 acres that are here. But unfortunately, he passed and he never got the opportunity to do it. So, again, money was very tight here because the course was built without a golf course or without a hotel on in Belmullet. So it was a little bit, I suppose, cart before the horse, insofar as it was very hard to get people 40 miles out. Like, it's destination golf when you come out here. We're at the edge of the earth, literally. The next stop is St. John's in Newfoundland. But the lads here got together at that time and they really wanted a golf course architect who would do it cheaply for them. And, you know, the money that golf course architects pay today. So Jim Ng from the States very kindly offered to do it at a reasonable rate at the time. He was a parkland course designer in the States, still is, I think. And he started to manage the property that Eddie said would be the best of the 27 holes. Jim, after about four or five holes, found it difficult to construct, if you like, the other holes, and wanted to encroach a little bit on the Hackett course. And of course, people were so indebted to Eddie Hackett, they didn't want anything to happen to Eddie's precious 18 holes. And we all feel that way today as well. But Jim at that stage parted company. Amy could be with the group here at the time. And then we brought in Annie McIntosh, who's a Scotch lad, young Scotch designer, who plays out of Portmarnock off scratch. And he came in and finished the final four holes on what we called then the Kilmore Nine. So right. We had the Hackett 18 and we had the Kilmore 9. Unfortunately, funding here was, we couldn't afford a mug of tea back in 2013 when we had a soft opening of that 9. Mm-hmm. And we had no general manager at the time. We had a board trying to manage the golf course. We just weren't well set up. And eventually I convinced the board that we must take on a manager, and Fiona came in as manager at the end of 2016, and one of the first things we did, and she did, given the financial situation, was we closed what was the best property. It was an awful decision we had to make, but it was in the best interest of the complex, because what was happening was we were trying to spread three greenkeepers over 27, and all three nines were suffering. So the decision, and the right decision at the time, was to make sure that Hackett was great. And when we have the resources, the financial resources, we'd revisit the Kilmore 9 and get that up to the same spec as the other 18. What happened then was strange. The No Laying Up guys, the famous broadcasters from the States, they came into us back in May 19. And it was a lovely, sunny, windy day. And they arrived at 7:15 in the morning. And they left at 7:15 in the evening. And I promise you, no other car came into the car park that day. That's how bad things were here.
0: Wow.
11: We were doing in the region of 2,000 rounds of golf. No, I mean, just totally unsustainable to pay the bills and to keep the golf course good, you know, look after the staff and that type of thing. But they had a lovely day with us, as we had with them. And then they did a tourist sauce video on all the courses up the West Coast, from the best to the worst. Or the best to the worst of the best. Mm-hmm. And their podcast came out in November of 19, and they gave Carr number one as the most raw, spectacular, rugged links, real links in Ireland along the West Coast. So we were rubbing our hands at that stage, thanks to them. We became great friends with them, of course, since. And all of a sudden, we could see a slight spike in our numbers as the minute that video was done. And our numbers were going towards 3,000-4,000. And we were so badly off here that we bought a bit of carpet at the time just to lay new carpet upstairs because you could fry eggs on the old one. Such was such how poor we were.
10: Yeah.
11: And then we went to the PGA show in Florida in January of 20, and everybody was talking about COVID over in the on the east of the world. And but everybody said that's not coming the way of Ireland or indeed the States. But yet, by the time we got back at the end of January, all those bookings had gone back out the window, and we didn't even have money for the carpet. I'm not telling you a word of a lie in that.
10: Wow.
11: So COVID kicked off. Tom Coyne did a very good podcast with us here, in terms of what a chairman's diary was at the time, as from what damage COVID would do to a very remote west of Ireland golf club. And we got the most extraordinary response from that podcast, with something like 6,000 emails in a couple of months from Alaska to Australia. We didn't know what to do. We made a quick decision, Fiona and myself. We reduced our life memberships from 6,000 to 3,000, just purely to create cash flow. We had no staff. We accept our greenkeeping staff and ourselves working. And he also said you might buy something in the shop. This was all unprompted by us to him. And eventually, to cut a long story short, between life memberships and the shop, we took in about 250,000 without a golfer in sight. The most extraordinary response, a fantastic response from our point of view, but also we had so many sad stories that came to us from emails of people who wanted to help us, kids sick, and that came from all over the world. Some of those put tears in your eyes before any financial help at all. But at the end of the day, that saved us, because when COVID finished, a lot of those bookings started to realise. A lot of people had bought green fees on the basis that they would travel when it was over. Mm-hmm. And that's what happened. And then the sport started. And really, from 22 onwards, we've just been increasing. And everybody coming through the door, they're all fantastic people. I'm saying only for the Americans, the Canadians, the Europeans who've travelled here, we would not be here today, and we probably wouldn't be here today only for Tom Coyne's podcast and from the No Laying Up guys. And indeed, guys like yourself, because it's word of mouth has done it for us. We have to pinch ourselves. We're so proud of the place now.
10: Mm-hmm.
11: And it's just,
10: as you should be.
11: It's a fairy story, but we're gone now to 16,000 rounds this year of golf.
10: Wow.
11: From 2018. And our revenue has gone up equally to the same level. So now we're able to invest in our course. We're able to increase our greenkeepers. We have, we only had a handful of life members back in 2020. We now have 200.
10: Wow.
11: We've just finished our overseas member guest week last week, and we had 240 playing on the course every day using all three nines. We had parties every night. So look, it's just been, somebody said it to us a few years ago to do that, and I said, I wonder would they come. But that was our fourth year. We're gone from 90 to year one to 240 at max, which is max at year four. Our numbers are going up. Our course is better conditioned than ever. We're going for planning permission to build 10 high-end four-bedroom Delinks cottages. There is two hotels now in town from the time when it started, the Talbot Hotel and the Broadhaven Bay, both lovely hotels, but still not enough accommodation for the numbers who are coming. So we're building our own, which won't impact on the golf course at all. It'll be completely away from the golf course, and it'll be at low elevation, so nobody will even see them. So that's happening. We'd be hoping that would be built by late 28, early 29. And that's very much on the cards now. We're hoping to get full planning permission by the end of the year. You know, when I say that, I tell you, back in 20, Fiona was sitting on the carpet crying because we had no money.
10: Yeah.
11: We couldn't even think about buying a caravan. And here we are now, 5 years later, thanks to all our supporters and our tourists building cottages. So it's an extraordinary story. And we love everybody who comes because we've only the window between April and October to make our money because we're not for profit. Mm-hmm. We're a not-for-profit company. We operate the golf course. Any money, if the golf course was ever sold in the future, the money goes back into other projects for the community here. So that's what we do here. That's our job to do that.
10: Wow. Well, Jerry, thank you so much for telling that story, first of all. It is such an inspiring story, and in all facets of life, everything happens for a reason. And Carn Golf Links is a world-class property, and it's being recognized now around the world. Golf Digest recently released their top 100 world golf rankings, and Carn Golf Links is 63rd right now on that list, the sixth best course in Ireland of those rankings. When you just hear that out loud, how proud are you?
11: Oh, sure, look, it's absolutely unbelievable from where we were. Absolutely unbelievable. We've all worked, we have a fantastic staff, first of all. Their hospitality is extraordinary to everybody who comes through the door. And the whole thing has just probably, I suppose, come together in the last year or two. We've a fantastic general manager, of course, who minds us all, and a good board, good management team. We seldom disagree. And if we do disagree, we always find a solution.
10: Well, we started this interview describing Carn Golf Links as golf on the moon, and we learned all about your remarkable, inspiring story. Jerry, congratulations on all the success you and everyone has had at Carn Golf Links, and looking forward to seeing you in early July as we shoot our Golf Talk Canada Irish Travel Special. Thanks so much, Jerry. No,
11: thanks yourself, Adam.
10: Just an awesome story from Carn Golf Links. Many thanks to Jerry Maguire for joining us. And golf on the moon, as he described Carn Golf Links. Oh, yeah. It's a great test. More GTC coming up next.
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10: 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So many amazing golf courses in Ireland. And next up, we are going to profile Enniscrone. For much more, here's Mark with Keith O'Neill from Enniscrone.
11: All right, Keith, thank you for taking the time to do this with me. I understand it's a bank holiday in Ireland, so you and I working on a holiday. That's the golf business in peak season, right? So we can't wait to get there. I've never been to the northwest part of Ireland. I've done the entire country. And some of the quotes I'm reading about your facility are off the charts. Shane Lowry calling it probably the best course in Ireland, off the beaten path. Nick Faldo calling it the most powerful and dramatic dunes on Lynx Golf in Ireland. When you hear quotes like that, you must feel a tremendous amount of pride.
12: Yeah, no, it's we've been very fortunate to have those golfers come and visit, and to speak so highly of Enniscrone is a compliment to all the work that's been done from generation to generation. You know, when you look back to the early days, there was always a commitment to improvement. In times gone by, we had members used to go out early and design the holes themselves, you know, before it became a nine-hole course. They used to maybe go out and develop greens and tee boxes. And then moving along, they developed a nine-hole, then an 18-hole, all members and volunteers involved. And then in the early 2000s, they got, but prior to that, Eddie Hackett was involved. He brought it to 18 holes. And then in the early 2000s, we got Martin Ebert and Donald Steele involved and added an additional six holes. So there's always that commitment to improvement passed from generation to generation. And that shines through our staff that are there at the moment. You know, when you come to Enniscrone, you expect a memorable Lynx golf experience. It's complemented by genuine hospitality and spectacular scenery, just like what Shane Lowry and Sir Nick Faldo spoke about when they visited.
11: I mean, you know, the area in itself has, you know, previously been, in quotations, undiscovered in relation to other parts of Ireland. But in the last 20 years, that has slowly started to change. And in the last decade, I would suggest that Northwest Ireland is really kind of on the map now with the meccas of other, you know, Gulf regions of the world, whether it be in Ireland or in Scotland or other great spots. How has it changed for the members and the area now that you guys are kind of really on the map? I mean, Golf Digest recognizes you as one of the top facilities in the country. You are a

0: started the top golf course in Ireland in 2025. I mean, there's a lot of praise now and a lot of attention that maybe wasn't there 20 years ago.
1: Yeah, correct. Look, we're a traditional members club. We're visiting guests have always been very, very welcome. The whole region, there's a blend of golf culture and scenic hospitality. Like we're fortunate that we had some serious golf architects come into the region. We got Tom Doak in St. Patrick's and Gil Hance in Nananportnoe. So that put a lot of eyes on the Northwest region. Unfortunately enough, we've been developing quietly and improving over the last number of years, and it's just now we're getting seen. Let's say more visiting guests coming, experiencing the dramatic landscape and the fantastic links golf we have at Enniscrone.
0: All right, is there a part of the golf course? We're going to be playing the Dunes course, which is your 18-hole championship course. You have another 9-hole layout there. You mentioned the constant improvements and reworking over the years to keep the golf course, keep improving it basically at the top of its game. Is there a signature hole? Is there a part of the facility, part of the golf course that, you keep using the word dramatic. So what would the signature area, signature hole, corner of this facility be?
1: Yeah, we always say we've got an amen corner. We've got the 11th is a par three. You don't want to miss that on the right hand side. You've just got like a massive, massive drop. When you go down there, if you go down there, Mark, hopefully you won't. You won't be able to see the bottom of the flag. It's going to be like a very, very high pitch shot. Then you've got 12 is cut into a massive sand dune, a dogleg left, fantastic hole. And that hole, you just don't want to be short, So, take one extra club. Then 13, it's a green if it's downwind, like with links golf, it's ever changing. You could actually knock it on the green in with your tee shot. So that's it's very, very satisfying if you do that. But then, if the wind changes, you could be hitting a drive and a 5 iron into that hole. So it's just one of those magic experiences, and definitely one to come and consider.
0: Keith, this isn't my first rodeo in Ireland, so I was smart enough to make sure that I booked a caddy in advance because I figured I would need a little information as I went around the golf course on my trip. I didn't want to be out there guessing on my own, especially through these monster sand dunes and dramatic coastline and whatnot. I hear the views are unbelievable. I can't wait to see it. Is there something that we might find surprising that maybe, you read up on Enniscrone, you get excited to get there. Our group's excited to get there. Adam and I, getting ready to put together, a 60-minute Ireland travel special. We're looking forward to, shooting some footage and whatnot. What will surprise us at Enniscrone? What are we not anticipating that is likely going to be in store for us that day when we play?
1: Yeah, you mentioned about the caddies, and links golf is ever changing, and I think having a caddy by your side is definitely good for the confidence. There are going to be shots out there where the ball's above your feet, and I mean like really, really above your feet or below your feet, and you may navigate in around some areas you've never experienced or been before, and they're there to give you some advice and guidance. I would definitely ensure that you take that advice on board. Generally, when visiting guests come in off the golf course, the dramatic landscape and sand dunes are always a topic of conversation. It's like a sight they've never experienced before, and even the shots, like the shot we mentioned into 12, if it could be 100 yards out, you could be hitting a 7 iron. Back home, like in Canada, like that could be a pitching wedge, on any given day, and so it's that trust element as well when the wind blows, with the Atlantic Ocean and in the backdrop, or cross winds from the Moy Estuary. There's a lot of trust, and sometimes not a lot of forgiveness out there with the marin grass, but it's definitely something to consider.
0: Keith, before we let you go, I know you've hosted many championships. You're constantly improving the property. You've mentioned that. What is coming up for Enniscrone? Is there something else, that you're getting ready to develop? Are you getting ready to host anything? I know it feels like your property is constantly moving forward. What's on the radar? What's the big kind of focus maybe of the summer or coming up in the next, 24 months.
1: Yeah, so this year actually we're going to host the Irish Ladies Close. So that's like all the lowest handicap ladies in Ireland are going to come and play Enniscrone in the back end of July. Hopefully going forward we're going to host the Irish Amateur Open. So there'll be visiting guests coming from all over Europe and maybe even further afield. And that's going to just be a week before the West of Ireland, which is played in Ross's Point. And we actually hosted the West of Ireland a number of years ago back in 1997. So having the West of Ireland in this region, and then the Open Championship a week after is definitely very good for Lynx Golf and the Northwest.
0: Well, we'll see you first week of July. We can't wait to get out there, visit, play the golf course. I ho hopefully get to meet you in person, Keith. And thanks for taking the time to kind of preview what's coming up at Enniscrone for the Golf Talk Canada crew.
1: Yeah, Mark. So I think you're coming on the 2nd of July. It's a Thursday. Generally, the weather is fantastic on a Thursday. You're teeing off around 9:30. So hopefully we can tone it down for you. But we'll definitely have some great caddies. Our caddy program is fantastic. We'll definitely have some characters with you, and you'll enjoy the experience around the links at Enniscrone.
0: Thanks so much, Keith.
1: Brilliant, Mark.
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3: Former Toronto Raptors forward Malcolm Miller, how would you describe Kyle Lowry's leadership style? 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
4: 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A couple times, I mean, when there's some big guys coming down there, you hope he's going to land all right. But, I mean, everyone knows Kyle. 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
1: And as we wrap up Golf Talk Canada, here is one more Ireland interview. Here's Mark with Anthony Harkin from Nairn in Portneuf.
0: All right, Anthony, thank you so much for the opportunity to talk about Nairn and Portneuf golf links with you. The club was founded in 1905, and how I understand it from someone who's never been there, and I can't wait to get there, by the way. We're going to be there in a few weeks, so we're very excited. But from what I understand, over the years, the coastline changed a lot of the holes, the weather. It's very rugged, the coastline, at times. It eroded a lot of the holes, changed the greens, changed landing areas, took away a lot of square footage of the golf course. So the club decided it was time for a renovation, and you went to Gil Hands and John Wagner and said, hey, we'd like to bring this back to a world-class links. Is that somewhat accurate?
18: Yes, it is. Yeah. Well, we had a relatively good golf course before they came, but then they came and they redesigned 15 holes. So they changed, out of the 18 holes, they largely changed 15.
0: Now, that's amazing. Now, what are the three holes that kind of stayed the same?
18: The sixth stayed the same. That was our sport signature hole, really, where you were heading from a platform tee to a platform green. And that used to be our old eighth, but it's now the sixth hole. And it's always our signature hole, and it still remained our signature hole. The old 17th still remained the same. It's a par three as well. It stayed somewhere. It didn't change yet. And I think it's the fourth that didn't change very much. They just shortened the tee on the fourth. But the rest of the holes, they changed quite a bit. They changed them around. They made them change them from par fives to par fours and so on and so forth. Changed the tee, changed the green positions, etc.
0: Was there some hesitation when there's a golf course that's there from 1905? You have members that have been there for decades, like yourself. Was there a little hesitation or concern to say, hey, we're going to change the majority of this golf course because... You know, obviously you had a world-class golf course to begin with, so it's a little nervous, is it not?
18: Well, no, as you know yourself, nobody likes changing, at least fear of life. So I suppose we were a bit afraid of the changes as well. But And he's made a very good job of them, to be fair to him. He's changed a lot of the greens. Now, some of the holes I would have said before were maybe just as good as they are now, but he's changed quite a number of them, and they've improved. The greens are a bit bigger now, and the fairways are wider, so it makes for a more inviting golf course to play.
0: Was the club ready, or were you surprised at all the media and all the attention that you've received since the renovation? I mean, you've got travel experts like Matt Ginella saying, we're going to compare this golf course now to Pebble Beach and courses that are, you know, famous across the world. Golf Digest recognizing you. Basically, the who's who of the golf community now putting you as a must play on the map in a country that already has dozens and dozens of must plays. You know, what's the attention been like, and were you surprised at all?
18: I suppose we were the hidden gem for many years, and nobody really, we're up in this part of Donegal, which is in the north of Ireland, or northwest coast of Ireland, and a lot of players hadn't come here and played. I remember speaking to a professional in England one time, and he didn't even know we existed, and his son was also a professional. So players now are beginning to see the golf course, and we're getting publicity, and people are beginning to come to play it. And then as a result of that, more and more people are coming. Word of mouth has got out there now that we're quite a good golf course, and that's bringing a lot more people.
0: Thank you so much for taking the time. I'm hoping I get to meet you and your brother and the people there in person come July. We're super excited. Again, Ireland's my favorite country in the world to play golf, so I'm really looking forward to discovering, you know, the Northwest, which I really haven't had the opportunity to do so before. So looking forward to it. And thanks for doing this with me on Golf Talk Canada.
18: No problem at all. Okay. And enjoy your trip when you come. And hopefully we'll see you when you come over here.
0: Thank you, Anthony.
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0: thump our chests out for that. That's a big deal. Because that doesn't happen all the time, right? When could you really say that an American was the best player on a European club? It just doesn't happen. So the disappointment for me watching the Belgian game was, we just don't have that guy. And in a country of 340 million people, that's us, the U.S., with so many immigrants from soccer-loving countries, South America, Europe, places like that, I understand that soccer kind of takes a back seat when it comes to the talent in this country. You know, Americans would more like to play baseball, football, basketball. But because we are such an immigrant-heavy country, where soccer is such a prevalent sport for the generation that came here, and we would believe passed it on, it's just always mind-boggling to me that we have not developed a legit world-class superstar. And I'm not talking the Messi level, the Ronaldo level. That's rarefied air. That's generational talent. I'm not even going to be greedy and say Ibrahimovic or Lewandowski, right? Those guys are all-time greats, but maybe a cut below Messi, Ronaldo, Harry Kane. We have not developed anybody remotely in the conversation with any of these names that I've mentioned. Mbappe, guys like that, we don't develop that. Why? Why have we not developed that superstar American soccer player yet? We have world-class facilities. The richest country in the world. And I'll tell you the answer because I've thought about this. We're not committed. We're not committed. Dallas has a good academy. You have clubs like Barcelona that have American academies, but it's not to the same serious level as what you see overseas, right? If you're any good in Spain, Barcelona swallows you up at 10 years old and throws you into La Masia, where you eat, sleep, and drink soccer all day. You study, but you play soccer all day at La Masia, okay? Borussia Dortmund, great academy. Ajax Amsterdam, great academy. These are breeding grounds of talent. And I don't think we're committed to the sleepaway camps for 13-year-olds, and that's their boarding school where they eat, drink, and sleep soccer. And until we're ready to do that, we will never, ever, ever develop that first American true soccer superstar. All right, it was a crazy night in Major League Baseball. There was some good milestones, and there was some bad as well. We'll get to that next. It is Dan Schwartzman on a Wednesday in for Rich, the Rich Eisen Show on ESPN Radio, the ESPN app, and SiriusXM Channel 80.
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0: 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Hit us up on the hotline, 888-SAY-ESPN. That's 888-729-3776. Baseball season rolls along, the dog days of summer. And there was some good, there was some bad on a crazy night in MLB. And I will preface it by saying baseball is my favorite sport. I am one of those who love going to a game on a nice hot summer day or evening, have an overpriced beer, an overpriced hot dog. If you're in LA, have one of those overrated Dodger dogs, but they do that taco thingy and the helmet, really cool. And just kind of have a great time. Enjoy the pace of baseball. I do like the pitch clock. I do like the replay on the strike, you know, the strike zone. I hate the runner on second base. I don't care if a game goes 20 innings. If I'm there and it goes 20, great. More baseball for me. So crazy night in MLB, and I happen to be based out of New York, and the Yankees are the team I grew up watching. And it's embarrassing when you look at a team that strikes out 17 times, not once, but two games in a row, okay? It's a record. How does a team strike out 17 times? They're not facing Pedro on Tuesday and Randy Johnson on Wednesday. This isn't the greatest strikeout artists, right? This is a bunch of guys, for Tampa and stuff. They're good pitchers. Nothing to write home about. And here are the Yankees swinging and missing left and right, giving free air conditioning. It's embarrassing to me. You know, baseball today has become all or nothing, and it's because of the saber metrics. And you know what? If you're going to make an out, doesn't matter if you make an out, the long fly ball or a ground ball or a strikeout. It used to be embarrassing for guys to strike out 100 times in a season. You struck out a couple of times in a game, you crawled back to the dugout and you wanted to disappear. I forgot the famous story, I think it was Lou Brock or somebody, where he was at 99 strikeouts going into the last game of the season. He asked not to play because he just didn't want 100 strikeouts. It was embarrassing. Guys already have 100 strikeouts by the All-Star game, no problem. 17 times. Like, go up there with an approach. What are guys doing? I watch baseball. Again, I don't have the talent of these guys. I'm not sitting here telling you I can do better. I can't. Back in my younger days when I lived in Alabama, I lived with a minor league baseball player. Never made it out of Double-A, but I'll tell you, greatest player I've ever seen in my life. It was a privilege to go play catch with him. It was amazing. We go to the batting cage. Amazing. Never seen something like it. And that was a Double-A player. I can only imagine what the major leaguers are like. But you have to have an understanding of what you're doing. And some guys do and some guys don't. Like, you get young players who get better and better every year. Like, Junior Camarena, right? Like, the guy went from barely walking last year. He's going to walk 100 times this year. He has an approach at the plate. Doesn't strike out a ton compared to today's power hitters. But he has an approach. The on-base percentage is climbing up. It's going to be over 400 probably by the end of the year. He knows what he's doing. He's learning. He's getting better. Other guys just go up there. You're like, what are you swinging at? What are you looking at? Like, what was the approach when you stepped up to the plate with scouting reports on these pitchers today? These guys have massive scouting reports, videos on the iPads. They know exactly what these guys do, and yet they go up there and they look lost. Guys swinging for the fences. Like, I'm watching the Yankees, and Austin Wells is batting 150. I'm thinking, how is he playing at this point? Like, send him down. You know, Anthony Volpe experiment has been a failure all these years. At what point do you realize you're getting no type of production there? Instead, you're getting 17 strikeouts in a team that's lost, what, like 10 of their last 11 or some incredible number like that? That's the bad of what we saw. Here's the good. You know, there's the argument in the NBA. And James Steele, the legend himself on the other side of the glass here, the argument has always been, and we started the show off of this with LeBron James, Michael. You can make an argument who's the greatest, right? When I watch baseball today and I watch Shohei Ohtani, I think to myself, there's no argument. He's the greatest player we've ever seen. He's the greatest player we've ever seen. Now, James, I don't know. You want to argue with me on this or you want to agree with me on this?
1: No.
0: But Shohei Ohtani is the greatest player we've ever seen.
1: I mean, maybe you can make the argument for Barry Bonds. I certainly, as a hitter, Barry Bonds is right there too. But I think just because of what Shohei does, like both sides, pitching and hitting, I don't think I've ever seen anyone better.
0: And you know what, James? You bring up Bonds, and I think Bonds pre-steroids was one of the greatest players I've ever seen. But here's the thing that CeCe Sabathia said on a podcast. I think Steven Jackson, a bunch of NBA guys were on that. Barnes, I think, is part of that. He said, yeah, you know, Bonds is great, but he's not going out there and throwing 100 miles an hour and, you know, striking out 10 guys in a game and throwing 7 shutout innings after hitting a home run. Ohtani, who hit his 300th career home run, is the guy who does that. He's not some novelty act. He is a legit ace. He is a legit, you know, massive offensive weapon. We've seen that. I want to keep going on the baseball story heading into hour two. Dan Schwartzman for Rich Eisen right here on a Wednesday, the Rich Eisen Show on ESPN Radio.
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7: Welcome in and welcome back to Gameplay here on TSN 1050. And you may have heard this voice before, but I'm sitting in a different seat today. My name is Owen Hall. Usually go by Producer Owen, but like I said, today I am sitting in a different seat, joined by my producer. I call him Mr. Consistent, does great work on our Leafs and Raptors broadcasts. Alex, how are we doing today?
8: Doing great. Doing great. You know what? I'm just excited to see you progress into the host spot. We had host host B, and yes, Cause is hopefully watching with a pot of coffee or wherever he is, and happy to see the progression today. So we got a great show. I'm looking forward to working with you.
7: Yeah, I'm not sure if it's a pot of coffee. It's probably a glass of wine filled three quarters of the way up. But nevertheless, I'm feeling a bit existential today, because today feels like a bit of a preview for the rest of the summer. And I don't like what I'm seeing. And that's because today is the first day in nearly a month where no FIFA World Cup games will be played on TSN, TSN 1050, or the iHeart Radio Network. And I'm not sure what to do, because I've put off a ton of stuff while watching this World Cup. And when I was doing the show with Matt during the Four Nations tournament, we referred to it as a bender of sports of sort. Alex, is there anything that you've been putting off during this World Cup that may have to come to the surface after?
8: I think for me, it's just the general day-to-day. Like, groceries in my apartment right now are non-existent. I did have to take a walk down to the local Tim Hortons for lunch, and that's not often something that I like to do. I like to make food at home, and it's funny you bring this up, because it just does seem like the whole world, and especially here in North America, and those fortunate enough to live in the cities in Canada where these World Cups have taken place, you've seen a lot of the energy live and in person. Vancouver had their last game played last night. In some ways, Owen, though, I just will push back and suggest maybe every once in a while it's okay to reset. We had maybe one of the more undesirable, unwatchable games, you could argue, all relative, in Switzerland and Colombia yesterday. And it almost feels like when you have a bad season of television, right? And you're going, okay, maybe we need a better next season, and we need a break of the summer, or however you would like to dispel it. And maybe that is the quarterfinals. I'm not saying that the World Cup has had any negative on the field presence, but it feels like maybe if there's a reset, it's today. But I agree, it does feel like we need something to fill the void.
7: Yeah, it is a nice little reset today. I really like the way that you're framing that. Speaking of a bad season, the Toronto Blue Jays played baseball last night, and I think they're pretty lucky to get a win, because if they had lost in usual Blue Jays fashion, little offense, maybe a fake comeback at the end, maybe the conversation gets a little different. The Blue Jays win 9-3 on the road in San Francisco last night, thanks to a Jonathan Class A three-run homer. And for the first time in a very long time, the offense woke up just a little bit. And you saw some changes in the top of the lineup, specifically with both Ernie Clement and Nathan Lucas making an appearance at the top of the lineup. And for me, this should have happened much, much earlier. Like George Springer, obviously due for some sort of regression, but this is a lineup dying for some change, and they finally got it last night, Alex.
8: Yeah, it's hard to argue with that. You mentioned Ernie being at the top of the lineup, and especially from someone like him who's been fairly consistent and a fan favorite for the time that he's been here. He did call out the team a little bit ago, and self-included, and a few days ago, suggesting basically we have to play better. Like, this isn't a position that I'm sure anybody expected them to be in. So to be put in the top, that's probably where someone like him thrives the most. If you're going to be in the spotlight for that reason, you might as well do your best to back it up.
7: For sure. But I think all conversation, all discourse goes back to Vladimir Guerrero Jr. And to be fair, he starts that 5-run third inning with a hit, but he had 3 groundouts last night, 2 being double plays. And at this point, he is just a bigger Luis Arraez. And I can't wait to ask our guest at 3:00 today, Peter Apple, on what's gone wrong for Vladimir Guerrero Jr. specifically, because there were some warning signs late last season. He went a month without a home run prior to the playoffs, but we get that run from him, and I think that gives you such a massive leash heading into this season. And for so long, we said, it's early. They're going to turn around at some point. They turned around this point last year, but we just keep eclipsing those dates. And it's a really weird position for the Blue Jays, because they're only 3.5 games back in the American League. And usually the AL wildcard race is just an absolute battlefield. And there's still some great teams that could probably pick things up in the second half. The Texas Rangers are in that wildcard race. The Houston Astros are in that wildcard race. So there are teams ahead of the Blue Jays that will probably get better. But nonetheless, only 3.5 games back. But they've just been unable to put it together. There's been parts of the season where the starting pitching has shown up with guys like Patrick Corbin. We saw Spencer Miles last night. Names that we thought were washed. Names we thought we'd never see based on the pitching staff at the start of the season. But through injury, there were some pitchers that were really able to step up for this Blue Jays team. And then we've had periods where the offense has really, really struggled. And we've been in that point lately where there's been periods where the Blue Jays have gone close to 30 innings without a run. And it's just not a great watch. Not a great watch at all. A team that I think will be a better watch this season are the Toronto Maple Leafs. And we'll talk about some of the on-ice stuff, the new fits, Sergei Bobrovsky, the impact of Jim Hiller and some of the other members on the new coaching staff. But Alex, have you ever seen a team stack headlines in an offseason like the Toronto Maple Leafs?
8: I don't think so. It's been such a fun time being a Toronto sports fan. this time of year with all of the things going around. And I just want to pause and say the transition game you've been bringing up so far, I don't know if it's matched. I don't know if you've written down or if this is just off the dome, but it's impressive. But back to the Maple Leafs, and we joked about it before. There's the more pressers than we've seen in a long time from this group. And ultimately, I think because there's just a lot of W's, as you suggested, that we've seen bringing in, and I'm sure this will be a big conversation today with some of our guests and just throughout the segments, bringing in Daniel Alfredson as associate coach. Associate coach with the team on their coaching staff is one of many successful moves. And listen, I understand from Chaika and Sundin's perspective, the lottery is a literal lottery. You win the first overall pick. You can't suggest that that was anything other than dumb luck, general luck. But that being said, sometimes you have to be, I guess, good to be lucky. Does that mean that it's just the good juju that the moves have brought early on in their tenure has sort of allowed them to make that move? I don't know. But to answer your question, it's been fantastic of late.
7: And so much of this to me is about Matt Sundin. He was obviously the face of that draft lottery. We know the meme, smiling ear to ear on camera. But to me, he has his fingerprints on so many of the Maple Leafs off-season moves. I talked about this when Matt's got hired. A lot of people labeled it as a PR move, which to a certain extent, it probably was, and it worked. Like, we are pretty shameless as fans. We see a face that we like, we see a face that we're familiar with, and we're automatically drawn towards it. But Matt's ability to leverage relationships and bring that positive PR presence that was not in a great place when John Chaika got hired cannot be understated for me. The narrative around Chaika at the time was that he may have trouble getting deals done. He's outside the boys club. Can he command the respect of players and major figures in this league? But when you have a guy like Matt Sundin on your team, in your front office, vouching for you, using those connections, those past relationships, I think it makes Chaika's job so much easier and much more simple. He doesn't have to be a face. He doesn't have to go in front of every single camera. He doesn't have to justify every single move. I think Matt's helps a lot with that. And I'm really looking forward to seeing Matt's relationship with some of the superstars on this team as the season goes on, because he will act as that, not a translator, but almost a messenger of sorts from the team right up to John Chaika in the front office. It almost feels like Sundin is the ultimate wingman for John Chaika at this point.
8: That's a great way to put it. And I think, listen, I share your optimism, your enthusiasm. Of course, we'll have to see how they perform on the ice, but I think all things align successfully. But more to anything, I look at what the Carolina Hurricanes did in bringing in Eric Tulsky. Now, it's a little bit different because it was on the team in the front office in more of an analytical role before being ushered up and promoted to GM. But that being said, he's an unconventional hire, does things a little bit differently, and even with the Mikko Rantanen conversation last year and having to pivot closer to the trade deadline, it was almost looked at like, okay, you did the best out of a bad situation, and look at where they are about a year and a few months later. Not to suggest that the Leafs are Stanley Cup champion or contenders at this point, but sometimes the unconventional hire appears maybe weird to start, but it might pan out. And Chaika and Sundin could be an interesting pair. It's almost like a sitcom. I don't know if it's Pinky and the Brain or something along those lines, but it's unique, it's unconventional, but so far it feels like, to your point, it may work in their favor.
7: For sure. And the moves have passed the eye test so far. They haven't been perfect. There's some risk involved with Sergei Bobrovsky, obviously. They were super aggressive on the day of free agent frenzy. It felt like their forward group was filling out faster than any other team in the NHL at that point. But I was going to say more importantly, it's not more importantly, but I think it's huge for the relationship of fans just to improve optics. The level of light at the end of the tunnel is so much greater than it was 2 months ago. We've talked about it on the show a bunch, but the optics and the PR around this team has just improved so much compared to where it was mid-season with Tree Living and Berube. Speaking about optics, I wonder about the optics in Ottawa after that Daniel Alfredson appointment by the Toronto Maple Leafs. We'll get Julian McKenzie on the show at 2:30, NHL staff writer for The Athletic. I'm sure he's a part of your podcast rotation with the CJ show. Does some great work for The Athletic as well. We'll have Peter Apple on at 3 o'clock, co-founder of Just Baseball. Looking forward to his opinion on Vladimir Guerrero Jr. Maybe if the NL MVP race is a little bit closer than some people think. Everything crazy about Jacob Mizorowski, who just seems to be breaking records every single game. And we'll have Lucas Weiss on at 3:30, live staff writer for The Athletic, to chat everything World Cup. A lot of discourse around the United States World Cup failures, the seemingly never-ending magic with Lionel Messi, and all the other big boys just stepping up and performing. But coming up next, speaking of the World Cup, I have a World Cup power rankings of the 8 teams remaining. We'll get into that next. 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
19: You broke his thumbs. It was an accident. 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
6: We're going all in on the coverage. 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

0: Play. I'm your host, Owen Hall, joined by producer Alex. And this segment is also a bit of a preview for the rest of the summer. Because what do you do on a summer day when there's not a ton going on? You do a power rankings, you do a list, you do a top five. And today I will be doing a power rankings of the 8 teams remaining in the FIFA World Cup. And this isn't about who I think is going to go and win the tournament, who I think is going to advance the farthest, because there are some pretty tasty quarterfinal matchups that may take out some really good teams. So for me, this is just the 8 best teams remaining in the World Cup. Now, I've been informed by my producer, Alex, that Alexi Lalas actually also has a World Cup power rankings. Is that correct?
1: That would be correct.
0: Okay. So if at any point mine looks the same as Alexi Lalas, please just stop me, interrupt me. You can go straight to break. You can end the segment. You can kick me out of the chair. Do whatever you want, because I do not want to have the same as Alexi Lalas.
1: I will do. You know what? There's some interesting takes from his end as well. Okay. So I'm really curious to see if you kind of follow the chalk or if you branch out a little bit. Let's see what you can bring.
0: Let's see. At number 8, I have Belgium. And I'm basing their ranking at 8 just off the fact that they probably should have lost to Senegal. Senegal blew a 2-0 lead. Belgium scored 2 goals in a 5-minute span, and obviously went on to win that game. And I thought they took advantage of some individual errors by the United States, notably that third goal, really, really ugly from a United States point of view. Their best players haven't been their best players. They've had a really eventful tournament so far. They've been involved in some pretty crazy games, but they're just really hard to trust as a team because, like I said, best players haven't been their best players, and their golden generation seems to be fading. At number 7, now this is a team with a very high floor, and I can see them match any other team in the world, and it's Switzerland. In the last Euros, they had a stretch where they had a draw against Germany, beat Italy, and then took England to penalties in a game that they obviously lost. But compared to the rest of the teams on this list, I think they're a little limited when it comes to individual quality, and they could easily beat Argentina, in my opinion. We'll get to Argentina later in the list, obviously. They have such a high floor, really well organized, but like I said, I think they don't have that cutting edge that some of these other teams do. Now, Morocco is in here at 6th with an asterisk. It's a positive asterisk, though. This is a team that showed they have a higher technical level than Brazil and the Netherlands. They have proof of concept, too, already by making the semis in 2022. And I think the biggest thing for them is that they've made a transformation since that 2022 World Cup. Back then, there was a lot of smash and grab, low possession, counterattack stuff. Now they actually dominate games against high-quality opponents. And I really have to put my bias aside on this one because they eliminated both of my teams in this World Cup. They essentially ended my tournament from a fan perspective, beating both the Netherlands and Canada. And they're one of the best teams to watch left in this World Cup. They're young, they're fearless, and I think most importantly, they're not afraid of embracing the dark arts as well. They're really, really tough. And they're 6th and not 5th on this list because their star striker, Ismail Saibari, who just signed for Bayern Munich, by the way, will be teammates with Alphonso Davies, is hurt with a hamstring injury, isn't expected to play in that game against France. So I have them at 6th. At number 5, a lot of people's dark horse, a very, very sexy pick. One of the more compelling teams left in the tournament. It's Norway. And I did not think I would be putting Norway 5th in a power rankings after the round of 16. But here we are. When you have the best goal scorer in a lifetime, in the form of his lifetime, it's very hard to place them any lower than 5th. And everything is about Erling Haaland, obviously. He has every single physical gift in the world you could want from a striker, but also has that calmness and IQ to his game as well. Megan Schaike put out a tweet, I think it was either last night or the day before, asking who Erling Haaland's hockey comparison to me is. And to me, It's easily Alexander Ovechkin. I know she suggested Sidney Crosby in that tweet, but for me, it's easily Alexander Ovechkin. When it comes to picking his spots and showing off your athleticism when needed, he's just simply the best at that. And they have a real leader in Martin Odegaard as well, who sets the tempo in midfield. They're getting real contributions from their wingers. I thought Oscar Bob had a very good game against Brazil. So a lot of people heading into the tournament called them a glass cannon, but they haven't been cracked just yet. At number four, this may be an unpopular one, and I think this team has the biggest variance in terms of floor to ceiling in the tournament, and it's Argentina. And it starts and ends with Lionel Messi, and he's just the X factor, not only for them, but in the outlook and the landscape of the tournament as well. He just has the ability to turn it on at any given time, like we saw in that Egypt game yesterday. And he is the biggest leader of any team in this tournament. The rest of that squad would absolutely die for him. And he's made a bit of an off-field transformation for Argentina as well earlier on in his career. And you could argue he was a much better player early on in his career. He had a 91 goal season and was really in much better form than he is now, playing for FC Barcelona, winning leagues, winning Champions Leagues. But now he's evolved into this figure that the whole of Argentina essentially just bows down to. Like, everything goes through him now. But there are some weaknesses with this team. Argentina played four central midfielders yesterday and didn't have a ton of cover. Really, really struggled when it came to their defense in transition. And like I said, they are a team with obvious weakness. And they can be got at by some of these really, really talented teams in the tournament. Now, we're approaching the end of the segment here. Alex, I'm thinking we do the last four at 3:15. How does that sound?
1: That sounds great. I'm curious if you are curious how comparable you are to Alexis, or if you want to save that for later.
0: Oh, let's save that for later.
1: I'd
0: like that. Coming up next, Julian McKenzie, NHL staff writer for The Athletic. Daniel Alfredson spoke to media today about his new position with the Toronto Maple Leafs, and I just want to get a temperature check in Ottawa right now. Not the literal temperature, but the temperature of Senators fans. All that from Julian McKenzie coming up next.
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0: into gameplay. I'm your host, Owen Hall, but I'm sure you already knew that. Gameplay is brought to you by FanDuel. Bet on all your favorite teams on the FanDuel Sportsbook app. And up now is a guy who's a regular part of my podcast rotation, co-host of the CJ Show, and does some fantastic work with The Athletic. It's Julian McKenzie. Julian, appreciate you making the time. How are we?
1: Thanks so much for having me, and thank you so much for the intro music, man. That was the Cowboys mind playing tricks on me, man. That was dope.
0: That's a banger. It's a banger. You were obviously in virtual attendance of that Daniel Alfredson presser a little more than an hour ago. What was your biggest takeaway or any quotes that raised your eyebrow in that presser?
1: I was really intrigued at the fact that Daniel Alfredson is firmly in his second act as a coach. Mm-hmm. We all know what he was like as a player. We all know what he meant to the Ottawa Senators and all those battles against the Leafs. But the Ottawa Senators now, in his second act, that is apparently where he got his coaching bug and apparently wants more of these opportunities and was willing to go so far as to not renew or re-up with the Ottawa Senators once his contract would expire at the end of last month to pursue new opportunities. And the fact that he was willing to even go to the Toronto Maple Leafs to do that, look, like, I'm sure around the Senators are really happy for him that he's able to do this, and sure, I think a lot of people can look at him and say, hey, like, they appreciate the fact that he wants to get himself into a spot where he could be an NHL head coach one day, but this doesn't make this any less weird. Like, yeah. Daniel Alfredson doing work with the Toronto Maple Leafs, like, it's going to take me a while to get past that. I think for even Leafs fans, like, I think there's a lot of people who are like, really, like, we've grown to hate this person, and now he's going to be playing a role in the Leafs power play at minimum with Austin Matthews and Willie Nylander, who he's very familiar with. Like, it's a strange development. Like, if Daniel Alfredson left for an opportunity with the Seattle Kraken bench, there would be fans in Ottawa who'd be sad because they love Alfie as much as they do, but they'd be like, you know what, we understand, you want an opportunity, and maybe it was the best considering how the power play tenure ended last year. But Toronto, it's just really strange, and I don't know how long it'll take everyone to get adjusted to that.
0: How much understanding from the fans do you think there is just from the fact that he's in an elevated role? Like, do you think there's any understanding or empathy there?
1: I think there's understanding. And as I mentioned before with the power play, like, I think a lot of people, it was a tough situation to look at the power play, and I understand that they finished eighth overall throughout the regular season in terms of power play. But in the back half of the year, there were some struggles. There were struggles in terms of generating offense consistently on the power play. And in the playoffs, they finished the year with the worst rate of any team. They struggled to score goals at any rate against the Carolina Hurricanes in that first round. So I think a lot of people looked at the power play and they thought, man, maybe a change might be necessary because of all the inconsistencies. But as opposed to what it was like with the penalty kill, where Nolan Baumgartner was in charge, and it's a lot easier as a fan to say, hey, I want Nolan Baumgartner gone, and they eventually moved him in favor of Mike Yeo to take over that. It's a lot easier to do that versus being like, I want Daniel Alfredson, who's the most iconic player in the franchise, to be gone from the team's bench so someone else could take over the power play. There's an understanding, but I think from some fans, even if they might not want to admit it readily right away, there's a bit of relief because I think a lot of people wanted a change with the power play. It's just, for him to go to the Leafs and do this, that is something that I think a lot of people are going to have a lot of trouble with. I've seen a lot of fans who grew up with Alfredson as their talisman, as their icon, and they're struggling with this.
0: I know there's many sects of fans in the Senators fan base, but what is the overall temperature in Ottawa at this point?
1: There's some uneasiness. I mean, when you're franchise captain decides he wants to leave and he gets his wish, he goes to Florida. If you really think about it, they technically lost two captains in the same offseason. Yeah. If you look at Daniel Alfredson and what he meant to the franchise as a captain, and people are anxiously waiting for Steve Staios to make more moves to improve the roster. I think

0: I think a lot of people would feel more at ease with moving on, because as much as Brady Tkachuk meant a lot to the team and the fan base, you don't have to, if you're a fan, you don't have to worry entering next year about whether or not he's going to stay. That was a big cause of anxiety and a big storyline surrounding him when he was on the team. You could enter next year knowing that you don't have to worry about that. But also, as all these other teams in the Atlantic Division get better, you're left wondering if your team has done enough to catch up.
1: You mentioned the forward core. What series of events led to Claude Giroux returning to the Senators?
0: So my understanding, with the amount of reporting I've done on it, I think what it was just, I think he was just really considering his options. If you probably want to see what was out there, I was surprised to some degree that he was going to test the free agent market. I know Pierre LeBrun's also done a great job with covering the story too, obviously. But it seemed as if, you know, he wanted to keep that door open to returning to Ottawa, and Ottawa also wanted to do the same thing. But I think there was a pretty serious chance he was going to go to Philadelphia. They expressed interest in having him. And while I did have people tell me, hey, he hasn't made up his mind and nothing's been done yet, like, there was a non-0% chance that he was going to return to Philadelphia. And ultimately, I think it just got to a point where he considered his options. He considered what was out there. I'm not prepared to say, you know, if anything to do with Philadelphia's current cap situation or the offer sheet played a role in the hesitancy to be like, hey, you know what, I'm going to go back to Philadelphia. But, like, I think Claude Giroux at this point, he realized, you know what, with what he had in Ottawa, with the leadership role he was in there, and I think particularly now where you don't have Brady Tkachuk anymore, I think he'll be leaned on more than ever to kind of steer the ship right in a post-Brady Tkachuk world. I think what it was just a situation where Claude considered the options that were out there and available for him, and ultimately he decided that the Ottawa Senators were the best one.
1: I'm glad you mentioned the Leo Carlson offer sheet situation, because right now it feels like the elephant in the room, the elephant in the league, the elephant in the rink, for lack of a better term. And at this point, I see the Anaheim Ducks as a relative comparison to the Montreal Canadiens in terms of having a great and balanced young core. But there's been a massive difference in fortune between Pat Verbeek and Quint Hughes. For Verbeek, it kind of feels like it's all falling apart from under him right now. While for Kent Hughes, it's looking very easy. What's the difference in approach between those two, in your opinion?
0: Seems like the way that Anaheim has gone about signing their players and keeping them under wraps compared to what the Canadiens have been able to do, where they've been selling hope for the last how many years, and then as their players got better, the first chance they got, they tried to sign them long-term. I mean, it got out there last year with Lane Hudson and some of the uneasiness with that, but then they eventually signed them to a long-term deal. And then you get to Ivan Demidov this offseason, and they find a way to sign him under $10 million, whereas with Anaheim, there was an opportunity to sign Leo Carlson and ultimately Cutter Gauthier maybe a little bit sooner than they might have wanted, and they waited, and then they put themselves in a vulnerable position for an offer sheet to come in. I think the biggest thing to learn now, if you are a general manager of an NHL team and you have a young talent who can get better, whether it's a superstar talent or someone who is knocking on the door of that tier, or even just someone who's a high-level player, if you can sign them and keep them long-term, you do it. And I know a lot of people still have sticker shock in terms of the contracts that are doled out for players, and maybe a guy gets a ton of money that on paper, you look at the numbers they provided and you're like, I don't know if I would give this guy $8.5 million or $8.05 or whatever million dollars, even though he had a 32-point season. But if you see that this person is going to trend upward, you're better off overshooting and giving them that money up front now, so that way they grow into their contract, as opposed to just waiting and seeing before someone tables them an offer sheet, or you put yourself in a position where that player exceeds expectations and you have to give them more money.

0: I think the sooner you can lock up your best talented players, the better you're going to be off in the long run. And it seems like the Montreal Canadiens have been able to do that with their roster. And the Anaheim Ducks right now, they have a pretty big decision to make with the offer sheet for Carlson and whatever they decide to do after that.
1: For sure. Leo Carlson obviously won't be a finished product in a year's time, but how do you think we're going to talk about this whole offer sheet situation in 1 year's time? Do you think it's a market setter, a moment in history in the NHL, or do you think it'll be more of an anomaly per se?
0: That's a good question. I think a lot of factors have to play into it. Like, if Leo Carlson ends up being like a really good player and Philadelphia is reaping the benefits of it, I think you have other GMs and other, not even just GMs, but maybe other front offices around the league who look at that situation and they say, like, hey, if we take a chance, we can get a player like a Leo Carlson. If he doesn't pan out well, maybe you look at that situation, you think, I don't know, like, you have to be careful. That's on the downside of things. With that, I wonder if people, I've seen it kind of thrown out there as a suggestion, maybe if people look at Danny Briere as a target for, you know, someone to be offer sheeted as a revenge thing, because we've seen in the past where Carolina and Montreal are probably the best example of this, where Montreal tenders the offer sheet to Sebastian Aho, and then I forget like how long after, but like Carolina in turn goes against Barry Kotkaniemi when he was on the team. It didn't really work out for Carolina, but like teams will do that, right? Like, I think if this works out for a player like Carlson, it would be really fun to see teams decide, you know what, we should be brave and do the Cole copycat league thing and be like, hey, like, let's see if we can find another guy we could target in an offer sheet. And if at worst it means more teams are going to be more protective of those players and either sign them up right away or decide or realize, hey, we can't afford to pay this player, we're better off trying to get a sizable return in a trade. Think about like what happened with Nashville and Dallas a couple days ago with Maverick Bork, and he's been a prime offer sheet candidate for the last 2 years. Mm-hmm. And instead of leaving him, instead of being in a vulnerable position where he gets offer sheeted, Nashville is able to make a trade with him to get him into their roster. Like, if anything, this will probably affect, as a positive for media people and maybe for other teams, this will affect the amount of activity we see between teams in the NHL, because I don't think other teams want to be victimized by an offer sheet.
1: We'll finish up. I was going to say a lighter note. I'm not sure how light it is in Ottawa at this point in time, but the Ottawa Titans, a mm-hmm. baseball team with, I think it's, they're a member of the Frontier League. I think that's what it's called. They had what I think is called a Forget Brady Night, where people brought in their Brady Tkachuk jerseys. Can you just give me some detail on that and how the discourse around Brady has evolved over the past few weeks?
0: Yeah, so the Titans had a Forget Brady Day where they encouraged fans to show up to their game yesterday. I think you have to fill out a form. You have to buy a ticket to the game. You have to fill out a form for what kind of jersey you wanted. And in exchange for your Brady Tkachuk jersey, you got a jersey of the Titans third baseman, AJ Wright, who also happens to wear number 7. Mm-hmm. It was basically an opportunity for them to take advantage of a moment where a lot of fans, particularly online, are pretty upset at the fact that Brady Tkachuk is gone. And in the story I wrote for The Athletic about it, a lot of fans are proceeding to sell their jerseys. And there's one fan I was talking to who was actually serious when he said that he would offer his jersey at a discount if you burned the jersey or you put like Kyle Turris as another nameplate on it. Look, it's been, 2-3 weeks since the trade? People are going to be upset about it. If you had a guy on your team who was mired in trade speculation and you defended him to no end in spite of everything that he did, and then at the first chance he got, he left, you would feel upset too, right? So I think the Ottawa Titans just tried to take advantage of the moment.
1: Julian, really appreciate you making the time, and I'll be sure to bump in with Kodak Black again when you're on next time.
0: Hey. You know what's funny? I was wondering when I heard that instrumental, I was like, wait, are you playing the Ghetto Boys one, or are you looking at that as a Kodak Black song? It's the sample, right?
1: Good point. It is.
0: Yep. What side you're going to be on. But now you said Kodak Black, I'm like, all right, I know what side you're on with that. Both are acceptable, but like it's a great beat, and I really appreciate it.
1: It is. Had to keep it clean for radio. Appreciate you making time.
0: Appreciate you, man. Peace.
1: Take it easy. That was Julian McKenzie, NHL staff writer at The Athletic. A little this or that coming up next.
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0: 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You can bet on it.
4: Homer, please don't make me choose between my man and my God, because you just can't win.
5: There you go again. Always taking someone else's side. Flanders, the water department, God.
6: Welcome back into Gameplay. I'm your host, Owen Hall, joined by producer Alex for a bit of this or that. Alex, what have we got?
7: Let's get right into it. Rightfully so. We're starting with the FIFA World Cup. If you're selecting a player, Owen, to win the Golden Boot, are you going with Lionel Messi, who leads with 8 goals, or are you taking the field? A couple of guys right behind, Harry Kane, Mbappe, Haaland, Lionel Messi, or the field?
6: It's a tough one because Lionel Messi is currently the betting favorite, correct?
7: I would believe so at this point. If not, it's got to be Mbappe right in front
6: of
7: him.
6: Yeah, it's got to be one of those two. Messi currently leading the race with 8. I believe Haaland and Mbappe both have 7. Give me the field. I think there are a few teams... Maybe not a few. A couple teams better than Argentina still remaining in this tournament. Kylian Mbappe, Mr. World Cup, Erling Haaland could go nuclear as well. Give me the field on that one.
7: Interesting. Okay, we will switch over to the NHL. Now, this is recency biased aside as best as we can, but which Canadian team between these two has had the more undesirable offseason in the NHL? Would you suggest the Ottawa Senators or perhaps the Edmonton Oilers?
6: To me, the amount of undesirableness, if that's a word, is relative, because the Edmonton Oilers and Ottawa Senators, to me, have very different expectations based on who was on their roster last season and who's on their roster right now. Obviously, I was going to call it a sucker punch, but sucker punches are punches you don't see coming. Brady Tkachuk leaving was not a sucker punch. It was a punch nonetheless. The Senators take a punch in Brady Tkachuk leaving. But to me, this is a Stanley Cup window for the Edmonton Oilers. You have Connor McDavid on your hockey team. You have Leon Draisaitl on your team. You have Evan Bouchard on your team. And so for me, there's Stanley Cup expectations for the Edmonton Oilers. And the way that they're built right now, I don't think those expectations can be lived up to. And then you have the whole Mike Babcock aspect of it. And there's no questioning that Mike Babcock is a fantastic X's and O's coach, a fantastic defensive coach. He will add some structure to this Oilers team that is desperately in need of it. But that's a hard sideshow to keep quiet for a very long time. I haven't seen enough from the Oilers in this offseason. I know they got a bit better in net, but to me, I don't think that's enough. I think the Oilers have actually had the more undesirable offseason.
7: Interesting. I thought you'd go a different way. I like the way you think. However, we are going to sort of do this or that between two different leagues. We talked about it a little yesterday, you and Maddie. Which new Toronto athlete, 35 and over, will have the better season next year? Sergei Bobrovsky or Kawhi Leonard?
6: What's funny about this question is that we should really be asking it, what, like 8 months from now, 7 months from now? Because it's about the playoffs with both of these guys. With Sergei Bobrovsky, I think a lot of the debate around both the annual value and the term came from the fact that he's not going to give you a ton of regular season games. He's definitely not going to be a workhorse. So this is a guy that you're paying starting money to, elite starting money to a guy that's going to play 30 games in the regular season. And it's all about the playoffs. And you could say a similar thing about Kawhi Leonard as well. I think you could make the case that if Kawhi was on the Raptors for last season's playoffs, they make the conference finals. And I actually think they make the conference finals fairly comfortably. To me, when healthy,
7: He's an absolute game changer. And I don't think a lot of people realize he had his best offensive season last season. He's not the defender he used to be. He's not San Antonio Kawhi who's going to make LeBron shake his head when he checks in. He's not Toronto Kawhi, or old Toronto Kawhi, I should say. But he's one of the best scorers in the NBA. And he's insulated on defense as well. CMB, Scotty Barnes. So I think the game is being made easier for both of these guys in terms of workload. I do think Kawhi is the bigger X factor and just the better player out of the two. So let me take Kawhi.
6: I like it a lot. We'll switch gears. Two more here. The MLB. The Blue Jays struggling a little bit. Trade deadline coming up. This or that, buyers or sellers at the trade deadline.
7: I really, really hate to say it because I thought the Blue Jays had a fantastic offseason. Bringing in Dylan Cease, who's been a massive success. An ERA, I think he has an ERA under 250 right now. A strikeout king in the American League. Really, really unlucky with the injury of Cody Ponce. But I can't lie. I can't go against what my eyes are seeing right now. This is not a team with a ton of upside. Vladimir Guerrero Jr. just is who he is at this point. We are more than halfway through the regular season. We've seen signs going back to last season. Obviously, a fantastic playoffs, like I talked about in that first segment. But I go back to 2024. The Blue Jays were able to set themselves up for 2025 and even parts of this season as well. A lot of the bright spots this season came from assets they managed in that 2024 trade deadline. So maybe they're soft sellers and are able to set themselves up for 2027. So I'm going soft sellers on this one.
6: So that is about making hard decisions. That was a hard decision. I like that. Final one, fun one here. We'll go quick. Home. So I guess we'll have to set it up, but we can set it up afterwards. I think a lot of folks watched the game last night for the Jays. So home run jacket or home run dragon?
7: Yeah, it seems like they have like a dragon on a stick. They're also wearing the jacket. So it's not one or the other. It is one or the other for me in this segment, though. I think I have to say home run jacket. Like, I know they're getting this dragon at a time where they're in a slump. I wouldn't call last night's game a slump buster because I still think there's a lot of work to do. Let me take the home run jacket for multiple reasons. And I think that's all we got for the this or that segment. But apparently that home run dragon cost over $40 American. I'm not sure if you've ever bought a stuffed animal for your girlfriend, Alex, but they are not cheap. Like this is that's an expensive dragon.
6: It's an expensive anything, really, in this economy. No, it's wild. I just wrap up what we talked about earlier. Yeah. Lionel Messi is indeed the favorite right now.
7: Thank you.
6: Plus 120, Mbappe plus 140. Yeah, that is, it's expensive anywhere these days. I filled up gas right before getting here. It wasn't the prettiest sight in the world.
7: No.
6: But yeah, anything of that nature, just to sort of change the juju of a team, which, listen, they did win last night.
7: They did.
6: But it was a small sample size. I have to agree. The home run jacket is here to stay. And I know there's been some negative juju with Alejandro Kirk possibly bypassing Vladdy earlier.
7: I think more was made out of that than it actually was.
6: Couldn't agree more with that. But I agree with you. Sometimes old habits die young, but I think in this case it's supposed to stay that way.
7: I mean, to be fair, the home run dragon is batting 1,000 right now. Another guy who bats 1,000 on this show with all of his hits is Peter Apple, co-founder of Just Baseball. He'll join us next to talk about what's happened with Vlad, superstars underperforming across the league, whether the Blue Jays should be sellers, and some of the other biggest storylines around Major League Baseball. Peter Apple kicks off Hour 2, coming up next.
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6: Welcome back into Gameplay. And it is not Matthew Cos. It is producer Owen here, now host Owen for the day, joined by my producer Alex Mandarino. I think we can call him a friend of the show at this point. Joining us now, Just Baseball co-founder Peter Apple. Peter, thanks for making the time. How are we today?
15: Owen, thanks for having me. Excited to talk some Jays.
6: For sure. I mean, I don't know how many people in the city are excited to talk Jays at this point, but I'm very glad you are. And the Jays are struggling throughout the lineup. There was some regression from George Springer. Dalton Varsho has struggled at times this season. But in this market, everything revolves around Vladimir Guerrero Jr. And there's been a ton of struggling superstars in Major League Baseball this year. Kyle Tucker, Fernando Tatis. The names go on and on. Like, it feels like the whole first round of my fantasy baseball draft have been bust this year. But how on earth do you explain Vladimir Guerrero Jr. going from somebody who was an MVP candidate a few years ago to somebody who looks almost like Luis Arraez at the plate?
15: Yeah, he's an interesting guy and an interesting profile to look at. I remember the last time I came on this show, I was asked what the Blue Jays need to turn it around in order to get back to the lineup that we're used to in Toronto. And I said that players like George Springer and Vladimir Guerrero Jr. need to step up. And Springer has stepped up slightly, right? Last time I joined was at the beginning of June, and he put up a 738 OPS, which is actually a 118-point jump over his May OPS. So he got better, but nobody is celebrating a 738 OPS. And on the Vladimir Guerrero Jr. side, he put up a 499 OPS
6: Wow.
15: in the month of June.
6: Yeah.
15: It's just unacceptable. And when I watch Vladimir Guerrero Jr., I see two things. Number one, he's hitting the ball hard. However, a lot of that hard contact is on the ground. And when he is putting the ball in the air, it's some of his softest contact. So you combine those two things, and that's how you get a 499 OPS in the month of June. Because it's one thing to look at Vladdy's hard hit rate, per se, and say, well, generally speaking, he's still hitting the ball hard. However, hitting the ball hard really only matters when you put the ball in the air. Nobody cares about a hard hit grounder to shortstop or a hard hit grounder to second base that's turned into a double play. It actually helps the double play happen faster, right? Because the players on the field get the ball quicker. So that's basically what I'm seeing from him. Whenever he's able to hit the ball hard, it ends up being on the ground. And whenever he finally does lift the ball, it's simply floating in the air. But I got to say, it's not all on Vladimir Guerrero Jr. or George Springer. I also assumed when I answered that question at the beginning of June that Alejandro Kirk was going to come back and be the Alejandro Kirk of old. And yet we're looking at a 533 OPS for Alejandro Kirk this year. Now, you already mentioned Dalton Varsho, who is a really important bat. But even a guy like Ernie Clement, I know he's been the best bat outside of Kazuma Okamoto on the team, but I would like a better performance than a 753 OPS from Ernie or a 729 OPS from Nathan Lucas. And Andrés Giménez has clearly just transformed into a glove-first guy where you shouldn't expect a lot from the bat. So really nothing has gone right for this Jays lineup, which is why they currently sit 27th in team OPS out of 30 MLB teams.
6: Well, I love that you mentioned that stat, because after last year's playoff run, Jays hitting coach David Popkins was probably the most popular guy in the city. Like, he could have gotten a free meal, free drink, absolutely everywhere. But why do you think, as a whole, the Jays' approach at the plate has stopped working? Do you think it's a case of teams adjusting, or is it more of a mental thing for the Blue Jays getting so close to the peak of the mountain and not getting there last season?
15: It's hard to pinpoint one, but I think a lot of what you mentioned is true, right? You go to the World Series and you lose in a way that is just soul-crushing, right? Because if Miguel Rojas didn't hit that home run, we actually were just talking on my podcast, the Just Baseball Show, and we were asked the question, in the 2020s decade, what would you change?
6: Oh.
15: And I said, what if Miguel Rojas doesn't hit that home run? You know, do fans of other teams think that baseball is unfair, right? If the Blue Jays, who started that season at a 76.5 win total, won the World Series, you know, are small market fans siding with the owners on their new proposals? Are we closer to a lockout? What does it look like in Major League Baseball when a team from Toronto wins the whole thing? So I think you lose in that way, and going into the next season, it's got to be really, really hard mentally. And then on top of it, I think we can all agree that the Blue Jays exceeded expectations last year.
6: For sure.
15: It was awesome. It was so much fun. They deserve to be there. I'm not taking that away from them. But it's important to remember that, again, before the season started, their win total set by Vegas was 76.5. They were projected to finish last, if not fourth, in the American League East, and they had this unbelievable season. And even what I talked about when I came on the show last year was that the Blue Jays' identity was a team that hits from 1 to 9, where they all feed off each other, where you might see George Springer get on, and then Kirk, and then Vladdy, and then Varsho, and then all of the different guys, Ernie, like they would just, it's like when one guy got a hit, the next guy did. And then they just kept following the tune. Now this year, when George Springer leads off and he's not getting on, they're not feeling that momentum. So I think you could say moderate regression to the mean, but I really don't think it's about that. I think it's about the Blue Jays built this incredible momentum last year, and this year they just haven't been able to build that back up again. So you're seeing guys not have similar seasons. So I think it's a lot of different reasons, but if I had to pinpoint one, I would say that the momentum driven by the top of the lineup last year is not being driven this year.
6: Yeah, the Jays are only 3.5 games out of a wild card spot right now, but the road to get there looks very, very difficult. At what point do you press the sell button, if at any time, for the Blue Jays? Because I always reference the 2024 trade deadline for the Jays, where they're kind of sellers to soft sellers, but a lot of the asset management that they were able to do in 2024 set up that 2025 run, and even some of the contributors they're getting now, they turned in Joey Loperfido into Jesus Sanchez, who's had good stretches. Brandon Valenzuela ended up being a part of those 2024 trades as well. At what point do you press that sell button?
15: So it's an interesting question, because if you asked me generally, like in any other season, I would say that a 43-49 team should be selling.
6: Yeah.
15: Right? I think we would all agree with that. But the difference is that this American League is really, really bad. And that's the nicest way that I could say it. Right? The Rays are the best team in the American League. But as a Blue Jays fan, are you really that afraid of them? The Yankees are ahead at 50-41. Is anybody afraid of them? Look at the American League Central with the White Sox and the Guardians. I'll ask the same question, and then I'll ask it again for the American League West. So, theoretically, the Blue Jays can claw back in, sneak into the playoffs, and who are you going to face in the American League? Right? A team you beat last year in the Yankees, a team you know you can beat in the Tampa Bay Rays, and a couple of teams that nobody is afraid of in the West and the Central. So, I think it's hard to answer that right now, because with a team as talented as the Blue Jays, they could do something that the Tigers have done, right? The Tigers were even at a way worse spot than the Blue Jays, and they've had one of the best months in the American
6: League. Guardians last year. Guardians last
15: year. 4.5 games.
6: Yeah.
15: Exactly, right? We're talking about these teams, so it's really tough to answer the question now. So what I'll do is I'll answer it if they're still 6 games below 500 at the deadline. And I think at that point, you can maybe think about selling some expiring pieces, right? Maybe pieces that you know are going to be a free agent at the end of the season and you know are not really a part of the future. But one thing about the Blue Jays is this core is still really good. You sign Dylan Cease. You're going to have him for a long time. Mm-hmm. You still have Trey Savage. Right, you still have Vladdy, you still have a couple other guys like Varsho, and you just signed Kazuma Okamoto, like Ernie, right? We can keep on going down the list. They still have guys. So what's to stop the Blue Jays from getting into free agency next year, signing a big fish, making a big trade, and all of a sudden we're talking about the Blue Jays as one of the favorites in the American League again, right? So it's tough to answer, especially right now, but if you play 500 baseball until the break, that's when I'd say sell off some expiring pieces. You don't have to make any big moves. Just guys that you don't see that are a part of your future so you can recoup some prospect value and then get it again next year.
6: One of the more funny storylines, or side stories, I should say, for the Blue Jays this season has been the AL All-Star voting process. And I feel like the Jays are the first team ever in any sport, or the Jays fan base at least, that has kind of told their own fan base to kind of chill out when it comes to voting their own players in. And you had a funny tweet last night. You mentioned that the Dodgers would beat the current AL All-Star team in 6 games. Is this more on the voting process or the state of the American League?
15: I think it's both.
6: Yeah.
15: And yeah, I thought that was a funny tweet. Do I think the Dodgers might actually beat the American League team in 6? I hope not, right? Because yeah, if that's the truth, we're in trouble. And I am afraid that it might be at least have some truth in it. I think the Blue Jays fans voting in their players, to me, is funny. And I'll explain why. So, you know, we do a national show called the Just Baseball Show. And we have a lot of great Blue Jays fans that are routinely in our comments that listen to our show, because we kind of tell it how it is with the Blue Jays, comparing them to other teams instead of just a Blue Jays show. And if you listen to them, they hate this team. If you go on social media, they despise this offense. And then when it comes to voting, all of the Blue Jays are in there. And it's a similar story actually in the National League with the Atlanta Braves. Now, the Braves have had an incredible season, but if you've watched the Braves lately, it's been a nightmare. This offense hasn't really showed up. You know, they're losing ground in the National League East. They were up 11 games on the Phillies at one point. Now it's down to 2, and even the Marlins are only 3 games back. And And if you listen to Braves fans, they despise their team. And then when you go to the voting, they love them. I just always found that funny. It's like the team's fan base that are the loudest on social media for how much they despise their team are also the loudest in the ballot boxes voting for those players that they are ripping online. I think that's funny.
6: It is. It really is funny. We have a segment every Wednesday called This or That, where the producer just puts out two things and you pick one or the other. And one of the questions today was, do you think Shohei Ohtani will miss out on an MVP in the next 2 or 3 years? I'm looking at this season. Is there a real contest between P. Crow Armstrong and Shohei Ohtani for NL MVP?
15: Unless P. Crow Armstrong steps on the mound and throws to an ERA below 2, Shohei is going to win the MVP.
6: Okay.
15: You know, right now on BetMGM, Shohei Ohtani's -3,500 to win the MVP. Basically, the implied probability of that is about 99%. It's really just up to Shohei. And the only reason I see him not winning the MVP in this season, next season, or the season after is simply if he gets injured.
6: Yeah, health, yeah.
15: And I think we saw that with Aaron Judge. I think he's in a similar boat where obviously he doesn't pitch, so it is closer. But these guys are just so unbelievable. We're truly watching two of the greatest players we've ever seen. I mean, I personally believe Shohei Ohtani is the greatest baseball player of all time. And I also think that Aaron Judge is arguably the greatest right-handed hitter of all time when you consider the circumstances of the type of pitching that we see now. Judge has a lot, you know, going up against Pujols and Miguel Cabrera. And there's some guys, you know, earlier on in baseball history that would certainly like a word there. But with Shohei, his ability on the mound, too, because at this point we know what he is as a hitter, 50 homers, 50 steals, that's in his bag. But if you're telling me he's a top 10 pitcher when healthy, I'm running out of words to describe him.
6: Yeah, completely fair. We had you on a few weeks ago, and I think Matt asked you who your biggest must-see player in Major League Baseball was. And your answer wasn't Shohei Ohtani. It wasn't Aaron Judge. It was Jacob Mizorowski. Is there a bigger anomaly in the game of baseball right now, maybe other than Shohei Ohtani, than Miz?
15: No. And Mizorowski, whenever he toes the rubber every fifth day, you just have to watch him.
6: Mm-hmm.
15: Because, you know, it's one thing to throw 100 miles an hour. It's another thing to throw 104 miles an hour and touching 103, 104 in his sixth or seventh inning of work. And the development of Mizorowski is incredible. I mean, this guy did not come from a top-fledged college program. He came from a college that, honestly, on this call, I'm forgetting it off the top of my head. It's a development story of a guy who the Brewers saw he might have to go to the bullpen because he's walking 5 or 6 batters per 9. And then the Brewers and their magic, they fixed him and get him extending down the mound at 7.5 feet, throwing 105 miles an hour, where the perceived velocity of that pitch is 108. Right, the only times we've ever heard of 108 mile an hour fastball are the stories from Nolan Ryan where we don't actually have footage, or Walter Johnson did it in 1920, which I don't really believe. This is the hardest throwing starting pitcher I think we've ever seen in the 150 plus years of Major League Baseball. And on top of that, he throws a 96 mile an hour cutter. On top of that, he has an 87 mile an hour curveball that drops off the table. So it's one thing to throw 105, and it's another thing to have an arsenal to go along with it with developing command. This is as good as it gets.
6: Peter, appreciate you making time as always. Take it easy, and we'll do it again down the road.
15: Absolutely. Hopefully the next time I come on, the Blue Jays go on a bit of a streak. How about it?
6: I certainly hope so, too. Thank you so much. On the other side, maybe we'll finish that top three of my World Cup power rankings and get us some World Cup with Lucas Weiss at 3:30 as well. 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
16: Jammed on the southbound 400 from Finch down to the 401 ramps. At least that collision now has been cleared, but Jane or Weston, a good option. Eastbound 401, delays from Dixie right across to the 404. And then in through the Whitby area, eastbound 401, approaching Brock Street, left lane was blocked with a crash. Northbound on the 410, the ramp to Courtney Park looks like a stalled vehicle blocks the right lane. Now's the time to stock up for your job site at the Home Depot. Milwaukee Mega Month is on now, plus lowered prices on insulation, flooring, and more. From the News Talk 1010 Traffic Center, I'm Jennifer Young.
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7: Producer Alex, doing some great work, doing what producers do best, and it's reminding hosts of their mistakes. Not reminding, but informing. In my previous World Cup rankings segment, I said we had four left. Turns out we just have three. So hosts not very good at math. Very Matt Cause-like, as I might say. I think my top three may ruffle a few feathers. My number three in my World Cup quarterfinal power rankings, it's England. And I have plenty of great things to say about England because they are a very different team to England teams
1: of the past. And the biggest difference, just characters. So many big characters that are willing to step up in big moments. The first character, their coach, Thomas Tuchel, Champions League winning manager, a knockout specialist that knows how to motivate his best players. Jude Bellingham. We talk about pressure in the Toronto market for Maple Leafs players, hockey players playing in Canada. This is a guy who's a star for Real Madrid and the England men's national team. He's playing for two of the biggest sporting markets in the world. Not just soccer, but sporting markets in the world. He looked like Zinedine Zidane in that Mexico-England game, doing every single thing to win. Two goals, kept making runs, kept pressing, had goal line clearances. And you have Harry Kane, who to me is the 1A or 1B striker in football right now, along with Erling Haaland. Just ridiculously skilled and will almost play the game the right way to a fault. I kind of compare him to a Kevin Durant or a Mitch Marner. Now, he won't always put his fingerprints on the game, but you could always expect him to do the right thing for better or for worse. And then with England, Bukayo Saka, Declan Rice, if Reece James are all able to stay healthy, they may move up a spot in my rankings. But to me, they just don't have the same passers as some of these other teams in the top three. My number two is France, who are the current betting favorites to win the World Cup on FanDuel. To me, they are the Golden State Warriors of this tournament. One of the greatest front fours the sport has ever seen. Kylian Mbappe, Mr. World Cup, Ousmane Dembele, the reigning Ballon d'Or winner, Michael Olise, currently leading the tournament in assists, and then Desiree Doué might be the best all-around winger in the world at this point. They're all elite. They can all switch positions, find different pockets, and stay fluid. They might have the best center-back pairing in the tournament. Arsenal's William Saliba took Arsenal to a title this season, but they do have a weakness, and that weakness is at left-back, in my opinion. Theo Hernandez going up against Lamine Yamal. And with that, Spain is number one in my current World Cup power rankings. I mentioned Lamine Yamal. He was the best player in the world heading into this tournament, coming off an injury. He's getting better as the games go on. They have the best defensive midfielder in the tournament in Rodri, who had a great game against Portugal, led into a bit of a beef with Bernardo Silva. And they will win the midfield battle in every single game. They have elite passers all over the field. They're filled with experience. They can give teams multiple looks at striker two with Ferran Torres, Mikel Oyarzabal, Mikel Merino, who scored the winner against Portugal. And guess what? They haven't conceded a goal yet in the tournament as well. So that is my World Cup quarterfinal power rankings. I'll go back to Alex on this one. I don't know if I want to know the answer to this. Is my power ranking similar to Alexi Lalas?
2: I don't think so at all. Okay, good. Right off the bat, I was about to throw it a break in the previous one, and just said, like, it was close at the start, and then you kind of went off the rails, but I like how you threw it. Now, listen, the one that I'll say is different is you have Spain 1, he has Spain 5.
1: Wow.
2: Yeah, a lot of difference there. I think it had a little bit higher on Norway. Norway going 3, I believe you had them in your 5 slot. So you are definitely a little different. I like the descriptions and breakdowns that you provided. Thank you. Listen, we don't have to go to break too early. We'll have to go to break eventually, but not for that particular reason.
1: I appreciate it. And one thing I do want to say, now that the World Cup is over from a Canadian perspective, Vancouver hosted the last World Cup game in Canada, the 2026 tournament, at least. Both cities did a fantastic job. I know you're in the thick of it in Liberty Village in Toronto. I think you can attest to this a little bit more. I was able to go to that Portugal-Croatia game, and minus the massive crowd pileup going to the GO train afterwards, everything was perfect. And the amount of togetherness and the monoculture that the World Cup creates was really, really cool. And I heard all of the same things in Vancouver as well. So I really hope Vancouver Whitecaps end up staying in Major League Soccer. The city of Vancouver deserves it. The fans there deserve it. And I hope that story has a happy ending from a Vancouver perspective. Coming up next, somebody that can talk to that. Lucas Weiss, live staff writer for The Athletic, here to talk all things World Cup, Canada's tournament, the failure of the United States, and maybe a bit on the Whitecaps situation as well. Lucas Weiss joins us next.
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4: Jammed on the southbound 400 from Finch down to the 401 ramps. At least that collision now has been cleared, but Jane or Weston a good option. Eastbound 401, delays from Dixie right across to the 404. And then in through the Whitby area, eastbound 401 approaching Brock Street. Left lane was blocked with a crash. Northbound on the 410, the ramp to Courtney Park looks like a stalled vehicle blocks the right lane. Now's the time to stock up for your job site at the Home Depot. 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From the News Talk 1010 Traffic Center, I'm Jennifer Young.
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31: See, that's a cool G, Daddy-O. 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
20: We're going all in on the coverage. 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
1: Welcome back into Gameplay. I'm your host, Owen Hall, for the day. The guy that we're having on now, I like to call him a Swiss Army knife of a sports writer. I've seen him write about the World Cup, the Masters, the Olympics, NHL news, and probably a lot more. Lucas Weiss, live staff writer for The Athletic. Lucas, thanks for making the time. How's the World Cup cycle been treating you?
35: Owen, great to be on with you. Look, it's been incredible. What a tournament it's been. Hard to believe that just a few weeks ago it began in Canada with a remarkable match at BMO Field, Canada, Bosnia-Herzegovina. But I don't know about you, but I'm feeling some withdrawal today. I mean, we've had soccer from June 11th all the way to today. It feels a bit weird, doesn't it? No soccer on, but a nice breather before the quarterfinals get underway.
1: Yeah, I am feeling the withdrawals, too. That was what my first segment was all about. Not looking forward to relying on the Toronto Blue Jays for storylines. But we can put that away for another couple of weeks. We reacted to Argentina's crazy comeback yesterday on the show. But to me, it's still close to top of the headlines. Enzo Fernandez obviously gets the winner. But everything is about Lionel Messi for Argentina. For the second straight game, he moves out wide and produces some pretty elite wing play at 39 years old. To you, what's the most impressive part about Messi's game at 39?
35: He still has that burst of speed,
1: yeah.
35: Right? Like, it may not be as consistent as it was when he's younger, where it just felt like it was constant, but at certain moments in the match, he has the understanding, like, okay, I'm going to take over this match right now. And players said after the match that he has this look about him when you know that he's going to turn it up and try to win for the country. And you can just see the emotion on his face afterwards. Tears of joy, not just from him, but Argentinian coaches and players alike. They want to win another World Cup for Lionel Messi. And you look at the great athletes, Owen, who've won in the twilight of their careers. Tiger Woods, the 2019 Masters, comes to mind. Rafa Nadal at the 2022 Australian Open. I mean, yesterday, Novak Djokovic, who's born in the same year as Lionel Messi, winning in 5 hours at Wimbledon.
1: Good point.
35: It's just remarkable. So what Messi's doing continues to inspire. And look, you may not be an Argentinian fan, but you have to appreciate the greatness that Messi's continuing to provide in the twilight of his career.
1: Yeah, to me, he's the greatest of all time. But I think right now it's fair to say that this Argentinian team has some holes. We kind of saw a glimpse in that Cape Verde result. We saw it massively yesterday going 2-0 down to Egypt. To you, who is your favorite to win the tournament at this point?
35: It sounds like a cliche answer, but I got to go with France. Mm. I mean, they've been my

0: but you can just see this team win in different ways. So they're going to be very difficult to beat. It's not impossible, but I would not be surprised on July 19th at MetLife Stadium in New Jersey. It's France lifting the World Cup trophy.
1: I think one of the more impressive parts about Lionel Messi's growth is not just his growth as a player, but almost as a person and an icon in Argentina as well. He's become almost more Argentinian in a way. He's become more outspoken. He's more likely to talk smack. We saw that in the Netherlands-Argentina matchup in the last World Cup. And we're almost seeing a similar thing with Kylian Mbappe. It feels like he's becoming more French. Now, there's all those memes about him being a dictator and bossing around his teammates. But what impression do you get from Kylian Mbappe as both a leader for France and as a competitor on the field?
0: Intense competitor.
1: Yeah.
0: I mean, this is someone that wants the ball. When he gets the ball, he's a magician with his feet, but he also wants to make his teammates look better. I mean, the connection between him and Olise has been incredible for France, but even off the pitch too. I mean, I was just so impressed with how Mbappe dealt with this situation with the Paraguay politician getting after him. I mean, it's just, you know, look, these guys have to deal with so much, and Mbappe's trying to win a World Cup, but, you know, he's just showing that leadership even more. So I've really been impressed with him. And one of the great storylines of this tournament, Owen, is these top players raising their level and performing at the World Cup. You mentioned Messi, Mbappe, Erling Haaland for Norway. I mean, these guys are just bringing it to this tournament, which is why this tournament's going to go down as one of the best in World Cup history.
1: I asked former Canadian men's national team assistant coach Jason DeVos this question earlier in the week, but I'm still kind of wrestling with it in my head. How do you grade Canada's World Cup? Because on one hand, they made history multiple times. They made it to the knockout round for the first time. Well, they won a game for the first time. Jonathan David scores Canada's first hat trick at the World Cup. But on the other hand, they kind of beat who they were supposed to beat. They lost who they were supposed to lose to. You could argue that they underperformed in that game against Bosnia. Now, that's a tournament opener, a lot of pressure there. So I can excuse that. But when it comes to Canada's World Cup, what's your takeaway? How do you feel about it?
0: Do you remember, Owen, when you were in school and the report card came back a 3, which was at expectation?
1: Yeah.
0: Right?
1: Yeah.
0: It wasn't a 4, which was above. It wasn't that 2, which was satisfactory. It was number 3 at expectations. That's how I feel about this Canadian men's national team. Look, I don't want to understate the history that was made here. We entered this World Cup, Owen, 0 points ever at this tournament. We didn't score a goal in 1986 in Mexico. We didn't win a match in 2022 in Qatar. So to get the first ever point, the aforementioned Bosnia match in Toronto, to get your first World Cup win against Qatar and Vancouver, to get your first knockout stage victory against South Africa, that's massive. And Stefan Isacchio's goal, an all-time great Canadian sports moment. However, you didn't beat that world-class country yet. And this program is still searching for that win. And I understand that they were better in that first half against Morocco. But Morocco proved that they're a world-class team. They showed that in the second half. They took over that game. They stretched Canada out. And I think the big question here is Jesse Marsh. I do not know if he's the right guy at this time. I think he talks a big game, of course, and he's proud for this country, and he wants to support the players and pump this team up. But when he makes comments like, oh, you know, I'd rather be us than them. I mean, they're going to the quarterfinals tomorrow against France, Morocco, right? Canada's going home. So, and I also think tactically, we still need players to finish. We still need that striker. Jonathan David had a really disappointing tournament. I thought the winners were very disappointing. And then Jesse Marsh's, you know, reactive substitution strategy just didn't work. You're down 1-0. You have to bring the subs on early enough to try to get that equalizer and get yourself back in the game. He didn't do that. So a lot still to be desired with Jesse Marsh. But again, it wasn't a total disaster. It's not like they failed to exit the group stage.

0: right? So they made it to the knockout stage. That's why I have them at expectations, the level three, Owen.
1: I'm glad you mentioned Marsh, because it leads into my next question perfectly. Marsh obviously signs that extension into 2030. Prior to the next World Cup, what does success look like for Jesse Marsh and Canada? Is it winning a Gold Cup? Is it winning a Nations League? Is it going far in the Copa America? Like, what does success look like for Marsh prior to the next World Cup?
0: Yeah, certainly those tournaments you want to build, right? I mean, Canada made the Copa America semifinals in 2024. If they are invited back, you want to see if you can get there or get further than that. I think how Jesse Marsh develops as a coach, I mean, is he going to be so stuck in this 4-2-2 formation, or is he going to show an ability to evolve his strategy? How does he develop some of the younger players that are coming through the program? So, you know, it needs to be said, Canada Soccer gave Marsh an extension before the World Cup, this World Cup 2026, even began. So I think it's a little bit premature, but they obviously have a lot of faith in Marsh. And look, he is a great spokesman. He's very passionate. There's no doubt about that. But now you have to get results. Now you have to do well at these tournaments in between and then build a roster where you can get beyond the round of 16. I mean, after the Morocco match, Marsh said that now the expectations for Canada at the World Cup are going beyond the round of 16. Anything short of that is a disappointment. And let's not forget, Owen, Canada still has to qualify, right? They have to be like every country in the world. Qualifying starts next fall of 2027, and there's no guarantee, right? You still have to go through a difficult CONCACAF. It's going to be motivated. So a lot of questions still need to be answered about Marsh.
1: It almost feels like a World Cup tradition over the past couple decades at this point, but we're talking about another United States World Cup failure where they crash out in the group stage. And to be fair, some of this conversation extends to Canada as well. There's a lot of discourse around pay to play in the United States, the rules and rigors around Major League Soccer, the overall sports culture in these two countries. So, like, do you think there's any sort of pathway to the U.S. being a world soccer power, or are we going to keep doing this every single time the U.S. Falls out a little bit early in the tournament?
0: I think there can be. Will it happen? Who knows, right? I mean, at the end of the day, you need talent, right? There's a reason why 6 of the 8 countries left in this tournament are from Europe. That's where the talent is. It's still going to be a European tournament. The CONCACAF nations never got past the round of 16. Look, I mean, there's obviously resources. There's going to be money invested. But you just have to hit a home run on some of these players, right? I mean, they have to hope that Balogun turns into a player. I mean, Pulisic's going to be 31 years old. Is his window of competitiveness done for the United States men's national team? So there certainly can be. I mean, there are young players coming down the pipe, and you just hope that you hit a home run, right, to use the baseball analogy, right, to find a way. But look, for the United States, this was just their first knockout stage win since 2002. They haven't made the quarterfinals since 2002. That's a long time. But for them, it was a big opportunity at this home World Cup to get beyond that. But they fell short in familiar fashion against a class opponent in Belgium.
1: Former World Cup winner on the women's side for the U.S., Carly Lloyd, put out a tweet today saying, "You rest when your playing career is over, period." Now, that's obviously a subliminal towards Christian Pulisic, but there were some parallels between the tournament for Alphonso Davies and Christian Pulisic. Both were injured, both spent relatively limited time on the field, and for both of those guys, their commitment to the program was questioned. I was just wondering your take on the tournament for both of those guys.
0: Well, for Pulisic, disappointing. Certainly, you have to wonder how much the calf injury affected him. Yeah. But he was preparing for this World Cup, right? And for him to kind of get subbed out early to go out in a whimper like that is very disappointing for someone that's been the face of the program. You could say the same thing about Alphonso Davies, right? 15 minutes. This is someone that had this famous speech at the 2018 FIFA Congress that ultimately got Canada being one of the co-hosts. And when he's 100%, he's one of the best winger left backs in the world. I mean, he has that great, breathtaking speed down the flanks. We saw that in that great goal against Panama a few years ago. So Davies has that potential, but it's just a bizarre situation, Owen, right? I mean, and I think what's unfortunate for the Canadian sports fan is I think they could live with it if we just knew more about the injury. Mm-hmm. I just think the messaging got really muddled here, and it just led to this confusion, which was unnecessary, right? I mean, he's a decoy. He's available to play, but then he's not going to play. And then Jesse Marsh saying that he had a clean MRI, but then Davies saying that he didn't feel right. And look, at this stage of the tournament, everyone's, you know, dealing with something. I mean, they've all played in their respective clubs. They're going on borrowed time here as they're trying to help win a World Cup. But it's just disappointing because I know when Davies is 100%, he's one of our best players. And if he was healthy, he could have made an impact against Morocco. So just disappointing all around for both guys that are faces of their respective programs.
1: Lucas, always appreciate the time. Stay well and enjoy the World Cup while it lasts.
0: Owen, it's my pleasure. Thanks so much. Have a great one.
1: Thank you, too. Stay well. That was Lucas Weiss of The Athletic. Coming up next, sound of the day and some very concerning news around Connor Bedard. We'll let you know. Coming up next.
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3: Still have emergency crews on the eastbound 401. Colletta Lane's approaching Leslie. Stalled vehicle in the right lane. And then traveling in towards Whitby. Eastbound 401 approaching Brock Street. Collision blocks the left lane. Westbound 401 now at Lake Ridge. There is a collision in the right lane. The Gardner, the DVP, filling in with volume delays. Still had crews on scene for a crash at Warden and the 401. 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
8: Still have emergency crews on the eastbound 401. Colletta Lane's approaching Leslie. Stalled vehicle in the right lane. And then traveling in towards Whitby. Eastbound 401 approaching Brock Street. Collision blocks the left lane. Westbound 401 now at Lake Ridge. There is a collision in the right lane. The Gardner, the DVP, filling in with volume delays. Still had crews on scene for a crash at Warden and the 401. 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

0: Welcome into Overdrive. It's Wednesday afternoon. Hello, Canada. I'm Aaron Perulnik. That's my friend Dave Festchuk. We're in for Brian, Jamie, and Jeff today. And what a day it is. A beautiful day in southern Ontario, Dave. The sun is shining. How you feeling?
1: I'm feeling great. And the Biebs coming in off the top here. Very fitting. Very fitting tune.
0: I requested JP not play Justin Bieber, but it is his birthday. So the man calls the shot on today and most days. Happy birthday to JP.
1: Happy birthday.
0: Congratulations to Justin Bieber, who will be part of the halftime show at the FIFA World Cup final, which, of course, you can watch on TSN and CTV on July the 19th. And I will say it's been kind of an empty feeling all day, Dave. No World Cup action for the first time since this tournament started. And I will be completely transparent. When the tournament started, I'm like, eh, whatever. But I have been engrossed in this each and every day. And sure, you know, FanDuel plays a large component. I'm, you know, addicted to some gambling, you know, wagers here and there. Addicted, wrong word. But you know what I'm saying. I'm into it. I'm really into it. It really helps.
1: You're dedicated.
0: And dedicated, very much so. And without soccer today, it was a little bit of an empty feeling. But still a lot of things going on in the sports world, including big news in the NHL today. Connor Bedard will miss 4 months with a shoulder injury. Now, he suffered the injury in Vancouver training, what was it, like a week and a half ago, maybe? Yeah. And we weren't really sure the severity of the injury, but, ooh, tough one for Bedard and for the Blackhawks in the middle of the summer. And that's going to be a tough grind, you know. And let's say, with, like, Austin Matthews blows out his knee at the end of the regular season for the Leafs. He's back golfing by June.
1: Right.
0: Bedard's in some serious rehab from here until November when he's expected to return. That really sucks for him. And it sucks for Chicago, a team that maybe was going to take a step this year, but without its best player, that's going to be a tough start to the season.
1: Well, it's a shoulder surgery that he underwent, and it's a concern because, you know, the number of times I've talked to players, ex-players, who've had one shoulder surgery, guess what that usually leads to?
0: Yeah.
1: Another.
0: Mm-hmm.
1: And maybe another. And maybe another. And I'm not wishing that on Connor Bedard, obviously. Let's hope he recovers from this, and it's the last we ever hear of shoulder problems with Connor Bedard. But it is one of those injuries that can lead to flare-ups and more problems down the road, especially given, you know, the shoulders are pretty important in the hockey world.
0: And he's not the biggest guy by any stretch, an extremely talented player. And to add a wrench into this whole situation, he's an RFA, and we know what is going on with Leo Carlson and the Ducks and the Flyers. We're still awaiting news on that. Bedard needs a new contract as well from Chicago, or maybe from somebody else. And you wonder how this could affect the negotiations with the Blackhawks, whatever's going on behind the scenes. It's really interesting. And we have Steve Warrior, former AGM of the Florida Panthers. He's going to join us in about 25 minutes. He knows the salary cap inside and out. He knows offer sheets and how it all works, the poison pill kind of qualities that the Philadelphia Flyers put forward in this deal with Anaheim. And you wonder, why not Bedard? Why not Fantilli? How have those guys not signed offer sheets to this point? I think the answer is simple. They want to stay where they are versus Carlson, who probably doesn't, if you want to just try to infer the best you can. So Bedard likely will stay a Blackhawk, but they're going to have to pay him more than they previously thought simply because of what Philadelphia and Anaheim have constructed here.
1: Oh, yeah. I mean, it's great news for everybody that's got a contract negotiation coming up here, right? Because it's reset the market, and it's reset it in a way that I don't think many people foresaw, right? I don't think people saw these types of numbers this quickly in the NHL, but it's absolutely great news if you've got to do a negotiation anytime soon.
0: That's exactly it. And Bedard, was he worth as much as Leo Carlson? Probably. I mean,
1: well, potential alone.
0: Well, that's it. And maybe he hasn't played up to that potential yet. But Connor Bedard, at least the beginning of last season, the first 25-30 games, was destroying the NHL. Mm-hmm. Well over a point a game, and kind of slowed down and things kind of leveled a little bit for Connor Bedard.
1: And for the Blackhawks.
0: As has been the case for a long time there. But that injury, you wonder what type of crimp that's going to throw into this whole situation. And you wonder what Fantilli's thinking here, and is Adam Fantilli looking for a $14 million a year contract from Columbus? He absolutely could ask for that.
1: Yeah.
0: And I bet you heading into the offseason, he's like, eight would be pretty good, nine, you know, I would probably sign off on that. And it's funny how this just has completely changed the entire perspective, not only for the RFAs currently, but also guys like Macklin Celebrini and Cale Makar and Quinn Hughes. eligible for massive contract extensions. They were going to get them anyways, but maybe just pushes it up a little bit higher, closer to the max. And I wonder, do we see a max contract, which is $20.8 million this offseason? I don't think it's an impossibility that that's the case.
1: It's not an impossibility. We've been wondering if we would see it. You hear agents talk of it, but then it comes to, you've got to be the guy to take it.
0: Yes.
1: And then you've got to be the guy that takes the heat when people start saying, hey, by the way, now that you're making 20% of the cap, how are you going to put a team around you? Right? And that's why Connor McDavid has never taken it, because he is well aware, more aware than anybody, of the pressures that come when you are a player that demands that kind of salary, and then your team is not good enough around you to win.
0: For me, the most interesting player is Celebrini, because is he worth the max? Absolutely. You could ask for it. The Sharks would give it to him, and they'd be happy to say, thank you very much for signing.
1: Would they be happy?
0: Well, they wouldn't be thrilled. No, they would prefer a discount, but if that's what it takes, that's what they'll do. And the same goes for Makar, really. The same goes for Quinn Hughes. If that's what they want, then that's what they'll get. But it's much like McDavid, who made the call with Edmonton. Here's the amount of money I'm going to take so we could win. And you're going to go out and spend the money wisely that I'm giving up to ensure I have the best chance to win a Stanley Cup. Has Edmonton done that? Probably not. Depending on who you ask. And so that's another layer of this. You're putting the faith into management for going and managing that money that you're giving up to effectively give you a chance to win. Now, you look at San Jose, I would contend some of the contracts that they've given out and acquired over this offseason have been questionable, to say the least. Trouba, massive money. Darnell Nurse, massive money. Mason Marchman, a player I like, big money, big term. Is Celebrini excited by this? Is he saying, you know what, this is a team I'm going to invest in as much as they're going to invest in me? Remains to be seen, but it could come at any point, any day. There's a lot of different contracts that are up in the air, and Celebrini's is included.
1: Well, it's an amazing couple of weeks in pro sports. Like in the NHL itself, like we kind of got lulled into that COVID era moment where the prices sort of stayed the same for a while, right? The cap flattened and salaries stayed the same. But that's not really the rule in pro sports, right? Like, the rule in pro sports, and we just saw it with the finalization of the sale of Maple Leaf Sports and Entertainment. The price always keeps going up, right? It was only 3 years ago that Maple Leaf Sports and Entertainment was valued around $8 billion U.S. Now they just sold at a valuation of 12. Like, 3 years. You know, like, 13 years ago, it was like two. You know, the price...
0: Incredible.
1: The price just continues to skyrocket, and... Whoever are the guys, and you hear them saying, well, it's going to peak, and well, you know, can't go up forever.
0: There have been a lot of sales of major sports organizations over the last 2, 3, 4 years, and you keep wondering, okay, why is that guy selling? Why is Mark Cuban selling? Why is this guy selling? Why the Boston Celtics just sold?
1: Yeah.
0: And you're thinking, why? If they're making all this money and the franchise values continue to go up, then... why are they doing it? I think about Toronto real estate. Oh, it's 2019. Nothing could go wrong. Up, up, up. And eventually the bottom falls out and we're at where we are in 2026. I think eventually that's got to happen with sports organizations. Like, it's not just going to continue to go up
1: but it has. Look, I mean, I've been in this business a long time. People have been saying it's going to peak for 30 years,
0: yes.
1: And it hasn't even come close to peaking.
0: And now you wonder how these organizations continue to, you know, cut corners and the market inefficiencies to make the valuations continue to rise, right? And we've seen this from MLSE over the last couple of years, right? We know the cuts that they've made. Shanahan, Ujiri, there's no president. I guess Bobby Webster's now, what, the executive vice president of the Toronto Raptors. But again, he was promoted from within. There wasn't a new salary, a new person added in. Maybe a good guy to ask about this is Dwayne Casey, who's going to join us at 5:30 to talk about Kyle Lowry, but also talk about the Toronto Raptors as a whole. Dwayne was with the Detroit Pistons for a number of years.
1: And
0: following.
1: He was in on the president's search.
0: That's exactly it as well. So it's a really fascinating time within the sports world, but I would say MLSE, I mean, the investment in the Toronto Blue Jays, I know it's Rogers and it's a different entity, but it's kind of all within the same realm now. I don't know if it's a different line in the finances, but it's all the same corporation operating all the major teams in Toronto now. Jays, they're spending a lot of money on the Jays. Kawhi Leonard, the acquisition of him coming over from the LA Clippers, that's going to put the Raptors in the luxury tax. That's going to cost them more money in the bottom line. But those are investments that you need to make if you want to compete. And I don't think Rodgers is complaining about all the people they had in those seats and all the beers that were being purchased in September and October last year during that incredible playoff run, right? Yep. So I'm sure they're looking at the Raptors and thinking maybe Kawhi can help us do the same, and that alone would make that venture worthwhile.
1: Oh, I mean, the buzz has returned. I mean, if it hadn't already, I think this young team, you know, centered around Scottie Barnes and CMB and we didn't see quickly in the playoffs. Obviously, he's part of it, and Barrett, and we'll see who else. But even before Kawhi was in the picture, there was a real nice feeling about this team, right? They took Cleveland to 7 games. There was a real buzz in that building during the playoffs that you hadn't felt in quite some time. Kawhi just brings it to a different level. Now, whether or not it's going to be sustainable with Kawhi at age 35, he's in town right now. We can only assume he's being MRI'd and re-MRI'd.
0: Poked and prodded
1: from every angle before the Raptors invest several $100 million in contract extensions, which they're going to do, I think, barring some.
0: Can you imagine they don't? They look at something. What was the recent example of that where a team got to look at the medicals? I'm blanking on
1: this. It has happened a few times.
0: And there was one recently, and it was a stunning development, and I don't know if that's how it's going to play out. I'm sure the Raptors, before all this news leaked out, had a pretty good idea through the Clippers, through the NBA, through his representation as to what Kawhi's physical status was at that point in time and where he is right now.
1: But you never know until you look.
0: I guess you never know. And a guy like Kawhi, there's a lot of wear and tear there.
1: Yeah.
0: And especially when you're talking about committing what I imagine is the max for the 2-year extension.
1: Yeah, 60 plus million.
0: So you're talking about more than $180 million U.S. for the next 3 years. You better be damn sure this guy's capable of playing for you in the NBA. And looked pretty good last year, as good as one could expect at age 34, second team All-NBA, averaging close to 30 points a game.
1: And yet, hasn't won a playoff since 2021.
0: That's exactly it.
1: And lost in the play-in.
0: Would I say that this year's Raptors team, as currently constructed, is as good as the one in 2019? Absolutely not. Again, people forget, in 2019, the Raptors had Norman Powell, Serge Ibaka, and Fred VanVleet coming off the bench in the playoffs. They were stacked.
1: Yeah.
0: Absolutely stacked. And the bench, listen, I like the Raptors, but it's a deep field in the Eastern Conference right now, and we'll see what LeBron does. Today, by the way, the 16-year anniversary of the decision, taking his talents to South Beach. Could he do it again? Take his talents to South Beach for a second time on this day, 16 years later? And I would probably guess Miami, Cleveland, Philly, Golden State, maybe
1: currently spending some time with Draymond Green.
0: Oh, okay, all right.
1: Coming days.
0: And again, I don't think it can be understated. LeBron James is still one of the top 15-20 players in the league.
1: He can be at his
0: best. For sure. So you add him for whatever it's going to cost you. It's a coup for any of those teams. And if Philly adds them, all of a sudden you look at the Sixers and you can make a pretty compelling case of the best team in the East.
1: They're scary.
0: You could.
1: I mean, obviously, the Embiid factor, what you're going to get.
0: But you have Maxey and Edgecombe and Jaylen Brown and LeBron James and Embiid. Let's say he plays 50 games for it. Is he healthy in the playoffs? He's still one of the best big men in the league, even compromised. So, what LeBron ultimately does could tip the scales one way or the other. And Miami would be another example of that. He joins Giannis.
1: Yeah.
0: For nothing, the mid-level exception or whatever it is in the NBA, all of a sudden Miami looks like a team that can contend, which is why it further complicates things for the Raptors. Do you think the Raptors are just, this is what their roster is going to be? Or could you see some more significant change coming beyond just Kawhi?
1: Well, it's very clear that they have to make a change at big, right? We had Leo Rotens in here the other day, you and I, and Leo is pounding his fist on the table, get another big, because you just can't. We just saw it in the playoffs. You can't rely on Jakob Poeltl. That back problem that he's got, it doesn't feel like that's going to go away. It's not going to get better as he gets older. And then the idea that, back problem or not, he's limited, right? He can't shoot to start there.
0: How many more years left on that deal, Dave?
1: I think it's four.
0: I believe it is four years.
1: That was Bobby Webster's big move, right?
0: That
1: before
0: was
1: the Kawhi move.
0: That was a disaster. Again, that was the Wembanyama draft where the Raptors could have gone either way. They opted to trade for Poeltl and kind of remain competitive. They didn't really tank like they probably should
1: have. That was when Masai Ujiri was having a problem picking a direction.
0: Yes, exactly. And
1: but then Bobby Webster said, we're going to extend him. We've seen what we've seen. We like what we see, and we're going to extend him. It hasn't really panned out the way he'd hoped.
0: Yeah.
1: And partly because of health, and that's always a wild card, which is why they're going to be MRIing and re-MRIing Kawhi this week, you can only assume. But part of it is also just, fit and kind of skill set in the new NBA, right? The NBA is changing. And it's not like it was, you know, even 10 years ago. We'll talk to Dwayne Casey about that later on in the show, about the massive changes in the league and the fact that, you know, you need depth. Like, look at how deep some of these teams are that have gone deep into the playoffs, right? So I think the Raptors realize they need another big, just not easy to find.
0: Well, that's it. And you have a lot of money committed to your starting lineup.
1: Yeah.
0: Enormous sums. Quickly's making a lot. Barrett's making a lot. Barnes is making a lot. Poeltl's making a lot. And of course, Kawhi is making more than anybody. So I understand the second apron thing is a little complicated. I'm not even sure I really understand exactly
1: how.
0: Nobody does. You know, that's, you leave that to the executives in the NBA to figure out. But that will be complicating for the Raptors and expensive for the Raptors. So we'll see how ultimately it plays out for them. The Jays are in action right now against San Fran. Who knew this dragon that the Blue Jays hitting coach has picked up at the San Francisco Dollarama would change the fortunes of this baseball club? They put up 9 runs yesterday, and it wasn't any of the big boppers, right? It wasn't.
1: Yeah.
0: Springer or Guerrero or Dalton Varsho.
1: God forbid, Vladdy.
0: No. It was Jonathan Clase who goes yard, and then he puts on the home run jacket shortly thereafter. You could see it on TSN4 and TSN5.
1: There it is.
0: Goes into the dugout, and he's rocking the home run jacket, and then he's lifting up that dragon on a stick, and they're loving it. Look how happy everybody is. It must have been really cold in San Fran. Springer's wearing a toque.
1: Yeah, marine layer,
0: yeah,
1: baby.
0: That's layer. Not something I would expect for the middle of July, but that was good to see, and hopefully the Jays can keep it rolling because we're getting closer and closer. We're 3 weeks from the trade deadline, and this team, I don't know if they will pick a direction per se, but like, I don't see a world in which they're sellers. That would stun me. They would have to really suck from here until the trade deadline. Mm-hmm. Like, go like 4-15.
1: Yeah.
0: It would have to be that bad.
1: Because the American League is that bad.
0: Well, that's exactly it. I'm sure the Blue Jays deep down are questioning, okay, can these guys actually turn it around? But we're already paying all this money to these players this season. We're not just going to give it up.
1: You're only 3.5 out of the wild.
0: That's it.
1: Right?
0: And look who you're chasing. You're not chasing powerhouses.
1: No.
0: I would also go back to something I said yesterday. Who do they have to sell? Varsho's had a horrible season. Springer's had a horrible season. Those are two free agents. Kevin Gausman, you'd get something for, but not as much as you would have 2 months ago.
1: No.
0: Like, his last 5, 6, 7 starts have been questionable. So what's the point in selling? You may as well just hold on and pray. And a team that's coming is Detroit, and they've got the most alluring piece of anyone in Tarek Skubal. I think they're 5 games out, but they have the best record in the American League since June the 1st.
1: Yeah.
0: So they're coming. That's another team that the Jays are going to have to hold off in the wild card race because Lord knows they're not winning the American League East. It's going to be tough sledding. You got to keep it rolling. The Jays are up 5-0 on the Giants. Look at this. All right. So that's a good sign. This Magic Dragon, Puff the Magic Dragon from San Francisco, has really changed the tides of the Toronto Blue Jays. Who knew?
1: I mean, hey, what was it? A couple years ago, they got rid of the jacket. Now they got a jacket and a dragon.
0: Whatever it takes.
1: It's
0: a stupid sport. But sports in general, the superstitions and everything surrounding it, kind of dumb, but it's the vibes thing.
1: Well,
0: this team had the greatest vibes known to man last year, especially heading into the postseason. The vibes have been dreadful all year. And how could your vibes be good if you are playing terrible baseball?
1: Yeah.
0: But now, 9 runs yesterday, 5 runs already today. Maybe this team's turning it around.
1: It's a great point about the dragon, though, because what did we talk about last year? Like, you talk about vibes. The other word that we used was magic, right? Like, that team had magic last year. There was something, like, it made the parts more than, you know, the sum, right? And they kind of just found a way to get things done against a lot of odds, right? You know, sort of overachieving at every turn. And it was hard to account for that with analytics. It was hard to account for that with projections. It was just like a special year trying to recapture it, but it's not easy to do, right?
0: That's exactly it. And at least for a day and a half, the Blue Jays have recaptured some offensive magic. We'll keep you updated as to how it goes throughout the course of the evening. So Steve Warrior's coming up. We'll catch up with Christian Jack at 5:00. We also got to talk some hockey today beyond just the Connor Bedard injury because Daniel Alfredsson spoke to the media today. First time as an associate head coach. We learned, Dave, he will be running the power play. So Steve Sullivan, we didn't get any clarity on Sullivan's role yet,
1: He's not listed as a coach anymore on the website.
0: So I don't know. I know we know that Van Ryan and Lalonde were not retained. Those
1: they were not retained as coaches.
0: As coaches. I don't want to find out what happens with Steve Sullivan. But in any case, Alfie's going to be here and he's going to be running the power play, which is a sneaky important role because of how dreadful it was for the vast majority of last year.
1: Although it turned around.
0: It did turn around. Again, they once Mark Savard was out and they bring in Steve Sullivan, it did turn around. Which
1: right near the top of the league.
0: Which was inevitable considering the talent you would have thought.
1: Well, don't tell that to Mark Savard.
0: Yeah, well, I'm sure he's still thinking, ah, thanks, guys. Yeah. Would have been nice if you turned it around. Right. It was kind of like the Vladimir Guerrero situation, right? Where you're like, okay, Matthews and Nylander and Tavares and Nyes and whoever's running the point.
1: Yeah, how
0: can they
1: work?
0: Be... as inept as they were, eventually they figured it out. We'll see if the same thing applies to Vladimir Guerrero Jr. But for Alfie, I mean, they've got six guys, four or five spots on that power play.
1: Yeah.
0: Because we know Darren Radish is running the point. We know Matthews and Nylander will be there. Then you have John Tavares, you have Matthew Nyes, and you have Gavin McKenna. Who's going to be on and who's going to be off? You need a net front guy, so I would think it would be one of Nyes or Tavares playing in that role. And we'll see what type of role they give McKenna from the outset. Is he playing on the top line with Austin Matthews? Maybe. Maybe he's playing lower in the lineup. We'll have to wait and find out, but his skill set seems destined to be a power play machine for a very long time. Wouldn't surprise me at all if he started on PP1, and that's a very big part of Alfredson's role is to begin with the Leafs.
1: Well, that's the thing. Like right now you got three guys for two flanks, really, right?
0: Yeah.
1: You would think that McKenna would be best on a flank, a la the old Marner role. And, you know, Matthews has liked the flank, and Nylander, of course, has been ensconced on the flank. So that'll be an interesting one. Like, would Matthews be better maybe in that bumper spot? I mean, he's been there occasionally, but not really on a regular basis. So it'll be interesting to see how they approach it. I mean, it is good to have internal competition, though, AK.
0: They never really had it. No. I guess aside from the quarterback where you're like, is it going to be Riley? Is it going to be Ekman-Larsson? Should we try someone else? They stayed pretty status quo for the majority of the season. I know Nyes was on and off of it for a point, but it was pretty preordained from the outset. And maybe this is something that will help the Maple Leafs. And we'll see what Alfredson is able to conjure up and the decisions they go with to start. And the other members of the coaching staff, John Gruden, promoted from the Marlies, leading them to a Calder Cup, and Brad Wawrinka, a longtime friend of Jim Hiller. Again, Jim Hiller ran the power play when he was with the Leafs.
1: Yeah.
0: And from 2015 to 2019 under Babcock.
1: Good.
0: So and they were very good. So a lot of power play productivity. And considering those six players we just brought up, the Leafs better be pretty high up in the power play rankings with that type of skill.
1: Yeah, it's interesting the way they've gone, though. It's not a rookie coaching staff, but it's not a particularly experienced coaching staff.
0: Yeah, that's
1: right?
0: True.
1: Like Jim Hiller is only, you know, parts of three seasons as a head coach, although he's been a longtime assistant. I mean, John Gruden was with the Marlies before that. He was on Barry Trotz's staff with Hiller, with the Islanders for a few years, right? But not a ton of NHL experience there. He played briefly in the NHL. And then Wawrinka, he played in the NHL, but he's, you know, has not been on an NHL bench. He was with the Calgary Dinos of U Sports most recently, right? Although he did co-found this True Performance Analytics company with Jim Hiller years ago and still has been running it. So, you know, it's an interesting way to go, right? You got not a rookie GM, but a pretty close to a rookie GM, a second time around GM who's been out of the league for 6 years. You got Matt Sundin, who's never held an executive position as your lead executive beyond the GM's chair. I mean, there's a lot of unknowns there, AJ.
0: Yeah, no, that is totally fair. And there's a lot of unknowns in the management group and the coaching staff and on the ice.
1: Yeah.
0: I think unknowns would be the name of the book about this Toronto Maple Leafs team right now, if you had to write it at this moment. But we're going to learn a lot about how they look when they break camp and as the season begins, because as of now, I mean, you could kind of shrug your shoulders and ask all these different questions about the guys that they have on their roster. What is Bobrovsky going to look like? What is Chris Tanev going to look like? What is McKenna going to look like? What is Austin Matthews going to look like? Darren Radish running the power play, coming off that incredible season in Tampa. What is reasonable to expect from him? So a ton of questions, and eventually we'll get answers. Unfortunately, it's just July the 8th. So we've got a couple months until we can figure all that out.
1: Well, give this to the Leafs. They've given us a lot to talk about between now and the beginning of
0: the content
1: camp, right?
0: Gods are very, very appreciative of the Toronto Maple Leafs. So Steve Warrior standing by, former AGM of the Florida Panthers. We'll get his thoughts on what could happen between the Flyers and the Ducks with Leo Carlson, Connor Bedard's injury, and what Adam Fantilli could be thinking, plus the ramifications around the National Hockey League. This is Overdrive. I'm Aaron Kurolnik. That's Dave Feshchuk. We'll be back with more on the other side here on TSN 4, TSN 5, and TSN's YouTube channel.
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3: Traffic is filling in on the westbound Gardner from Jarvis right through Strawn, west end of the Humber, all the way out to the 427. Northbound 427, busy from the Gardner right up to the 401. East 401, heavy 410, right across to Leslie. Problems through Leslie and the collectors have cleared. In through Whitby, westbound 401 at Lake Ridge, collision blocks the right lane. Northbound on the DVP, slowing down from Baby Bluer up to the 401. Advisors, when things get tough, partnership matters. 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From the News Talk 1010 Traffic Center, I'm Jennifer Young.
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0: Overdrive brought to you by FanDuel, bringing you more ways to play your game your way. Aaron Kurolnik, Dave Feshchuk in for Brian, Jamie, and Jeff. Dave, if you were to set some FanDuel odds on the Anaheim Ducks matching the Leo Carlson offer sheet from Philadelphia, What do you think the odds would say?
1: I think they're pretty high, AK. I think it's pretty chalky. What about you?
0: I feel like I'm the only person who thinks they're going to let him go.
1: Really?
0: Simply because, again, there's a lot of factors here at play. The money, the front loading, whether or not Pat Verbeek, I should say, will stick to his word, right? Verbeek did say, I will match any offer sheet that comes my way. And then an $18 million offer sheet per season comes away. And again, this could be an ownership decision more so than Pat Verbeek. But what it says to me is that Carlson is not steadfast in his belief that he wants to play for the Anaheim Ducks.
1: Oh, clearly.
0: He signs the offer sheet. Again, Bedard didn't sign an offer sheet yet. Adam Fantilli hasn't signed an offer sheet yet, which says to me those guys want to stay where they're currently at. Carlson signing would indicate he's open to any different possibilities.
1: Well, of course. I mean, very clearly, you don't get into that business. There's clearly back channel discussions about would you be interested in an offer sheet? How would you perceive this if we sent it your way? And yeah, to your point, exactly. That's why you don't see them every day, because a lot of them are rebuffed before they even come to light.
0: Including one today, the Utah Mammoth have matched the 1 year, $4.77 million offer sheet to Barrett Hayton by the New Jersey Devils. So we'll see how that ultimately plays out in a year from now. But let's not delay another second. We have a man on the line who's very knowledgeable about all things CBA and offer sheets in the National Hockey League. He's the former Florida Panthers assistant general manager. A man I usually talk about CFL, Winnipeg Blue Bombers, the Argos with, but today we're talking hockey. Let's bring in Steve Warrior here on Overdrive. Mr. Warrior, great to see you. Thank you for doing this.
9: Hey, guys. How are you? Thanks for having me on.
0: It is our pleasure. So you heard Dave and I talking about our thoughts on Leo Carlson, whether or not the Ducks would ultimately match. We're a couple days away from the decision. Where are you leaning at this point?
9: I think they're going to match. I think it's an easy decision. I think it would have been an easy decision in any scenario, but I think there's a little wrinkle in the way this offer sheet's structured that when Henry Samueli and his advisors, including his hockey guys, take some time, are going to say, we have a couple outs here. And that's in how the signing bonuses are set up. Now, you know, typically you front load a contract or you front load an offer sheet to deter the other team from matching, right? Because you're loading all this money up front, more money's tougher to match. But if the Ducks look at this closely, there's a huge signing bonus of $18 million in year one. There's a huge signing bonus on July 2, 2027. They keep Carlson a year. It's an awesome player. They might keep him for all five anyway. But if they keep him for a year, not only do they have him for four and more, but they could flip him at a $1 million base salary with no trade protection in four more years. And if you look at what, like, Mikko Rantanen got at last year's deadline at age 29 on an expiring deal, he got, what, two firsts, two thirds, and Logan Stankoven? The Ducks could get a king's ransom for that. So I think they're going to match. I think they would have matched either way. But I think with this little structural wrinkle, if they have a little spite a year from now and say, hey, you know what, maybe we want to use our cap space elsewhere, I think they got a couple of different outs here.
1: So, Steve, if you're Mr. Samueli, the guy that's got to sign these checks,
0: big checks,
1: to young Mr. Carlson, if indeed you're correct and they do end up matching, how are you perceiving this transaction in terms of the way you look at your hockey people, Pat Verbeek in particular, who's in charge of the Anaheim Ducks on the executive level? Is this something that concerns you? Is this some sort of a managerial malpractice to allow it to get it this far, or is this just the way the game is played and now you're in it?
9: Yeah, I know AK is a big tennis fan. I mean, I'd call it an unforced error, right? Like, it's tough when you're a negotiator, especially one who's really confident, who has a real, you know, defensive style like a Pat Verbeek. So sometimes just sit back and say, like, listen, I don't have the leverage here. And sometimes you got to take a different line. And in this case, it sounds like they were negotiating. They were throwing about numbers. You know, they didn't see this coming, obviously. It puts them in a really tough spot. Probably puts Verbeek in a tough spot with his owner saying, you know, let's match and bite the bullet on 40 mil. Even a billionaire doesn't love that. Flipping it around, though, like, there's hockey and there's business. And if you're the owner and even if you're the team, I think you sit back and say, listen, this is a great young player. Let's separate business from hockey. We're infinitely better with Leo Carlson in our room than outside of it, as would any team. But, like, you look at Anaheim center depth, you know, it's thin after him. So I think that's the move they make. And then in terms of how Samueli and the group sort of do a correction of errors and make sure something like this doesn't happen again, and it might, given who they have coming up the next few summers, definitely got to deep dive that, too.
0: Steve Warrior is our guest. He's the former assistant GM with the Florida Panthers. And Steve, you've been on the station before. You told a story how you and your team back in the day were working on different offer sheets, including on with Nikita Kucherov, when you were with the Florida Panthers. And that drew a lot of eyebrows, raised a lot of eyebrows. Can you explain the behind the scenes, the due diligence you do when you're putting an offer sheet together? Because it's a lot more than just the contract and the front loading and the money. There's a lot of due diligence behind the scenes, just beyond that, that then meets the eye, correct?
9: Yeah, there's a lot of work. Like, you really want to make sure you keep your side of the street clean too, right? Like, when I say that, I mean, when we were looking at doing an offer sheet in the summer of 2016, what I made sure we did leading up to that summer is we locked up all of our core players who might be targeted. Even though offer sheets weren't too common back then, like, we had Barkov, Ekblad, Huberto, Vincent Trocheck, Riley Smith. And there's a reason we signed all those guys before that summer when we were thinking about offer sheet and Kucherov, because, you know, once the cat's out of the bag, and especially once you're the team launching that offer sheet, it's a copycat league, teams will come after you. And we weren't prepared to lose one of those players, especially if that offer sheet got matched and someone retaliated. And, you know, that's still pretty commonplace. Like Anaheim, you know, has some vulnerabilities coming up too. But you look at a team like Carolina. Carolina's been super aggressive the last 2 years, right? They went after Bouchard. They basically got Keandre Miller under threat of an offer sheet to New York, then they structured a deal. But it's no coincidence Carolina's been super proactive in locking up, you know, the Stankovens, the Jackson Blakes, even the Brandon Bussies, to make sure that as aggressive as they aren't sort of vulnerable to retaliation easily.
1: Steve, we were just talking about the idea of a max player in the NHL coming soon. I mean, I believe this, if this is a deal that goes through with Carlson, he would earn something in the range of 17.3% of the salary cap. Of course, the max is 20%. What do you

0: going up. You know, it's going to be in the $130-140 million range. I think you can build around those franchise guys much easier than you can say, hey, we lost to Leo Carlson. We have an extra $10 or $15 million. Let's go see who is on what's become like a super thin free agent market nowadays.
1: So, Steve, let's say the Ducks match. Philly's sitting there and thinking, okay, well, we couldn't get Leo Carlson, but Connor Bedard is an RFA. We could approach him. Adam Fantilli, we could also approach him. Those would be the two guys, the two centermen who, in theory, could be the fallback options for Philadelphia. Do you think that's a possibility?
0: Like yes and maybe. I don't think anyone's going after Bedard. I think Chicago matches before the ink's dry on that one. Fantilli's possible. Like Columbus, you know, they've sort of had a little bit of turmoil. We saw a little back and forth on Zach Werenski around the draft. And, you know, listen, if Fantilli was an easy negotiation, he'd be signed by now, right? And he's not. And, you know, there's chatter about Marchenko as well. So I wouldn't be shocked if I saw someone, whether it's Philly or another team, go after Fantilli. I would be shocked if someone bothered to, you know, sort of irritate a Chicago or a San Jose in another year on a Bedard celebrating, because I don't think that gets anyone anywhere other than some short-term theatrics.
2: The other news around the league today, Steve, is Utah matches the offer sheet for Barrett Hayton. What did you make of that?
0: That was a fun one. Like, it's fun when these offer sheets have a little bit of spite thrown in on them, and there's some backstory there, right, where it sounds like, you know, New Jersey with a new GM thought they had a deal for Hayden at the draft. You know, Utah may have strong-armed them, pun intended, so to speak, and didn't make that deal. And then Jersey said, aha, we got you on an offer sheet for a player who, even if you match, you know, he's a UFA this summer or next summer, so you really have to use him. You won't get any value of trading him down the line. I think it makes sense. Utah match. He's a good player. 4-7. Seven's a, you know, a manageable cap hit. Second round pick comp is pretty pedestrian for anyone, but especially Utah with that deep prospect pool. So love the storyline and think it was sort of a vanilla type of decision for Utah in the end.
1: Steve, terrific to see you. I'm disappointed you're not wearing your Taylor Elgersma jersey during this interview, but maybe the next time we have you on, you'll bring that out for us, okay?
0: You got it. I'm still holding out hope for a Drew Brown start this week instead.
1: I don't doubt it. Thanks for the time, man. We appreciate it.
0: Thanks, guys. Yeah.
2: Thanks, Steve.
1: That's Steve Warrior, former NHL AGM and huge Winnipeg Blue Bombers fan. Massive Blue Bombers fan, which I respect immensely.
2: Great insight.
1: And excellent insight. And it's really interesting. He told us this story on my show on First Up about how he and his team in Florida in 2016 were planning this massive offer sheet for Nikita Kucherov, which I never heard that story.
2: Yeah.
1: And oftentimes in pro sports, Dave, as you're well aware, it's the stuff that doesn't happen that's more interesting than the stuff that does. And I think this Leo Carlson thing is, again, there were, I think it was Dreger who reported, there were four teams prepared to give an offer sheet to Leo Carlson, amongst others. Like, so who else?
2: Yeah.
1: Who, I mean, Carolina clearly would have been. They're always looking to do offer sheets. Those guys love that
2: for sure.
1: In Carolina. So, like,
2: sure.
1: Who are the other teams that looking to do it? And the fallout of this and whether Carlson stays or goes is monumental. Again, you talk about Dylan Larkin, a player who's kind of hanging in limbo right now. He wants out of Detroit, but apparently won't expand his list of teams to go to. Think about the value of Dylan Larkin relative to Leo Carlson now at half the price. Mm-hmm. I would argue they're comparable players right now. Do I think Carlson will be better in the long term? Yes.
2: He's 21 years old.
1: He's much younger, yes. But you're talking about half the price.
2: Right.
1: I mean, all of a sudden, Dylan Larkin's value, I think, has grown exponentially to a team out there simply because of this offer sheet. So there's all these different reverberations around the NHL because of this offer sheet, and Carlson's making the $18 million regardless. Now, is that fair for these other teams? Like Anaheim, for instance, with Cutter Gauthier, is that fair that he's making 14 now? He just scored 40 goals, but how could you say to him, hey, Leo, that's kind of an anomaly here. You can't use that against us. Of course you can.
2: Of course you
1: can. And that's what happened here in Toronto for all these years, right?
2: Yeah.
1: Same thing.
2: It's called
1: this guy's making this, and a rising tide lifts all boats in the case of NHL salaries at this point in time.
2: Except if you're a GM and you're trying to stay disciplined and you want to have your own internal salary cap, then you've got to do your best to avoid that from happening, right? And having one of those deals infiltrate your room.
1: And teams have been trying to do that for a long time, but when the salary cap rises and it's a percentage of the cap you look at with regards to contracts more so than the actual number, again, a contract signed 5 years ago versus one signed today is dramatically different.
2: Of course.
1: So, and that's just how it's, that wouldn't necessarily apply in other sports, but It's just how it's going.

0: going to continue to transpire in the NHL. You're going to see some outlandish salaries for guys you wouldn't think would be in line for them. Yeah. I think Leo Carlson is first in line. Again, when Kaprizov signed his deal for 17 mil with Minnesota, we were all like, wow, that's a big number. He's a great player. No one would deny that. It's the price of doing business. But he was going to be a UFA at the end of the season. Carlson is an RFA, so it's a different situation. And it's one that I think is just so incredibly fascinating. And I cannot wait to see how it plays out and what Philly does if Anaheim matches, how Anaheim proceeds with its contractual situation, because they're going to have to make subsequent moves to clear space, to sign Gauthier. They might have to ship out other guys. Again, Philly has screwed Anaheim so badly here. Well, Pat Verbeek must just be so pissed.
1: Anaheim and Pat Verbeek in particular.
0: Totally fair. They screw themselves by not having the foresight to see this coming and thinking no one would do this.
1: Yeah.
0: But it's a lesson to be learned for all these teams around the NHL. Don't let your guy get to RFA.
1: Well, and it's the same thing we were talking about with franchise values. The price only goes up. So, and I think it's almost like a psychological barrier, because to your point, you've got this sort of COVID era flat cap salary structure that's been kind of running the league for a handful of years here, right? And so many of the good players are signed under those terms.
0: Yeah.
1: So it's hard to compare them to the new terms. But the new terms, to your point, are going to blow those numbers out of the water for players who do not blow those established stars out of the water as skill, in terms of skill set.
0: Yes, I think you're spot on. And I think another really interesting wrinkle as the years go by here, this year, next year, the year after, the salary cap continues to rise. What percentage of teams actually spend to the salary cap and start maybe opting to spend closer to the floor than the ceiling?
1: Well, Carolina just won without spending to the cap.
0: Well, that's a totally fair point. And I just wonder, when you get to 120, 130, 140 million, the ownership group's starting to look, we're not spending all that money. You're going to have to find ways, inefficiencies. You're going to have to use draft picks more effectively, because we're not paying what Toronto and Boston and New York and Chicago, the big market teams with deep pockets, are. And I think for the Leafs, because it always comes back to Toronto, that's going to be an advantage in 2-3 years down the road, because the Leafs will be spending the cap. That's a guarantee, regardless of where they are in the standings. And who knows? Maybe they have Austin Matthews and Zach Werenski this time next year signed to long-term deals. I suppose that's possible, but they're going to be spending, and that's going to be an advantage for the big spenders, because it's going to be a league of haves and have-nots. There will be teams that aren't willing to spend to the salary cap, and those will be inherent advantages for the teams with deeper pockets.
1: Well, it should be an advantage as long as you spend it wisely.
0: That's right? Totally fair.
1: But I mean, I'm telling you, there's a trend in pro sports right now, and we're seeing it. We saw it in Toronto when, the new ownership took over, and all of a sudden, we don't need a president that's making $15 million running the Raptors. We can get the guy that's running the Raptors as Masai Ujiri's right-hand man to run it for a lot cheaper. And that's what's happened. We don't need Brendan Shanahan making real money to be the president of the Leafs. We can just get a GM and have Keith Pelley hanging around and get Matt Sundin in there at a discount deal relative to what Shanahan was making. There's a real feeling that you can do it cheaper, right? And then when Tom Dundon, who owns the Carolina Hurricanes, probably the most notoriously cheap of all the pro sports owners, just paid an NBA coach peanuts.
0: And gave him a one-year deal. Yeah, poor Mike Inouye, yes.
1: Yeah, former Raptors assistant Mike Inouye, who we all know very well here in Toronto, had to take what his colleagues in the coaching business saw as a very punitive deal for his chance, his first chance as a head coach. Guess what, though? Tom Dundon now has street cred. Tom Dundon now has a championship ring, a Stanley Cup, to say, my way works. Mm-hmm. I can do it lean, and I can do it mean, and I can do it to win. I'm cheap, yeah. Guess what? I'm also smart. I know how to spend it wisely.
0: And he hired the people that helped him implement that vision very well. Eric Tulsky's been a revelation as the GM of the Carolina Hurricanes. Let's call it what it is. The way that he's reshaped that roster has been extremely impressive. And, of course, Rod Brind'Amour.
1: Yeah.
0: You have those franchise cornerstones in place. You pick the right people in charge. That goes a long way in being able to execute a vision like that from Tom Dundon.
1: And guess what's bad news for the rest of the league? Both those guys work very cheap.
0: Oh, yeah, that is for sure.
1: Compared to the salary structure that's been
0: I don't think Eric Telsky's one of the highest paid GMs in the NHL. That would be a guess.
1: He's not.
0: That would be my guess. But He's the guy with the Stanley Cup ring at the end of the day. Day with his cup.
1: Well, and I think up. To your point, though, there's going to be people making the case, we don't need to spend to the cap. We're just going to spend wisely.
0: Yeah.
1: And they're not going to be able to do it like the Carolina Hurricanes have done it. The Hurricanes have been building this for a long time. And Eric Tulsky didn't just step into that chair. He was the assistant for many, many years and been studying this very closely for, you know, a decade plus. But people will try to copy the cheap route. And there will be those teams that just spend to the cap no matter what. I don't think either is a guarantee for success.
0: Dwayne Casey is going to join us at 5:30. We'll talk about Kyle Lowry. We'll talk about where things stand in the NBA. And we're waiting for a decision from LeBron James and an announcement from the Toronto Raptors with regards to Kawhi Leonard. Christian Jack in about 20 minutes as well to look ahead to France-Morocco tomorrow, 4 o'clock. My goodness, cannot wait for that game. That will be incredible. I'm Aaron Korolnik. That's Dave Feschuk. More Overdrive after this.
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3: Looks like emergency crews dealing with a crash now on the West 403 into Mississauga right at Mavis, HOV and left lane blocked. Southbound 427 past the 401 had a vehicle fire cleanup. The right lane was blocked. 401 heavily traveled both ways across the city. Still some problems in Whitby. West 401 at Lake Ridge, collision in the right lane. 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
2: 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Now, back to Overdrive with Hayes, Noodles, and the O-Dog.
3: Overdrive continues Wednesday afternoon. Aaron Korolnik, Dave Festrak. Apparently, we're twins, Dave. We look very similar. This coming from Father Torque on Twitter. Is Overdrive using AI? The two announcers look very similar. And that's a huge honor. You're a very handsome man, and I'm very honored to be mentioned in the same breath as you.
4: I don't think it's a compliment for you,
3: oh, okay? I disagree. Again,
4: you're one of the studs of King Street. I'm an old sports writer.
3: Dude, maybe 10 years ago.
4: All right.
3: No longer, trust me. That is not the case. I get the Logan Stankoven comp quite often,
4: yeah,
3: which I think is fair. Again, my parents were unsure whether or not they had a child that, you know, they just forgot about, and Logan Stankoven was the result.
4: You never
3: because
4: know.
3: Because he does look like me, I will concede.
4: You never really know everything about your mom and dad.
3: I probably don't want to, but that's a very nice compliment from Father Torque on Twitter. The other comments not so favorable, but whatever. We go on. You can't be worried about the thoughts of others, Dave. You just got to do what you got to do. And we should quickly mention Gavin McKenna. He's having quite the summer. Of course, goes number one overall to Toronto, hanging out with the Nelk boys. You know the Nelk boys?
4: Yeah.
3: Yeah, he's having a good time. Won a Rolex in some golf competition. There they are.
4: There they are.
3: Man, the Nelk boys are jacked. Look at these guys.
4: Jeez.
3: That's up on TSN 4 and TSN 5. So there's McKenna on the right with the Rolex. And then I saw him in a picture with John Summit recently, who Doogie's going to see in October in Toronto. Doogie and I might go together, although, you know, the paparazzi surrounding Doogie might be problematic for yours truly. But, yeah, Gavin McKenna's having himself quite the summer as the number one overall pick. And he had John Chyka, the Maple Leafs GM, up at his place in the Yukon. So what could possibly go wrong? I mean, everything's just been perfect for Mr. McKenna to this point.
4: I mean, this dude lives a life.
3: Yeah.
4: I mean, he brings John Chyka up to the Yukon and rides some sort of off-road vehicle up the mountain and has John Chyka closing his eyes and praying for his life.
3: There's John Summit right there. I know you didn't know who that was, David.
4: I do not know John Summit.
3: I would probably say he might be the biggest guy in EDM right now. Is that fair to say, Doogie? Yeah. So
4: I'm guessing so you go to an EDM show, a John Summit show.
3: Yes.
4: We're talking, what is, like, how much cologne would I be smelling? Like, Doogie would have a lot.
3: John Summit would definitely be smelling
4: there's
3: it.
4: There's a lot of cologne.
3: There's a lot of
4: Doogie would be among his people.
3: That is
4: the cologne.
3: Certain. Christian Chack, I don't know if he's going to John Summit. He's going to join us in hour number two, as will Dwayne Casey, the former coach of the Raps, as Overdrive continues here on TSN 4, TSN 5, and TSN 1050.
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5: Looks like troubles on the southbound 427 past the 401 may have cleared off. Still some heavy volume delays to north and southbound flow. Eastbound 401 and the express at Mississauga Road haven't yet had a clear on the construction setup. Bulk of the delay, though, from Dixie all the way across to Kennedy. West 403 into Mississauga. Problems at Mavis block the HOV and left lane. 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

0: It's hour two of Overdrive, a gorgeous Wednesday afternoon here in Scarborough, Ontario. I'm Aaron Korolnik. That's Dave Festrick from the Toronto Star. We're filling in for Brian Hayes, Jamie McLennan, and Jeff O'Neill, the first of whom is currently on the golf course at a little place called Cabot. Oh, there's the picture right up on TSN 4 and TSN 5. Ah, he looks quite pleased. And, you know, you go to Cabot, you're a little worried about the weather. You're out there in Nova Scotia. Yeah, you could get some inclement weather. Looks like Brian is getting a perfect day at Cabot Cliffs or Cabot Links. I'm not sure which one that is. But
1: look, he's got like the custom head cover. That's a hazy head cover.
0: Yeah, it's
1: look
0: at that. Peter Millar. I mean, this guy's a sponsored athlete.
1: Yeah.
0: He is the man. He is crushing it. And that's the only reason he's not here today. Not summer vacation. He knew that Cabot was in the cards. And that's a place I would very much like to go. I've had some good fortune, be on some good golf trips, but Cabot has not yet happened. Maybe for my 40th birthday.
1: There you go.
0: You know, it's a couple years away. Still got a couple years to go, but that would definitely be at the top of the bucket list. I think Brian's been there before. This is not his first rodeo. So, like, Duthie goes like 3 times a year.
1: Oh, yeah. That's like Duthie's backyard. Yeah,
0: exactly. Our boy Rod Black loves going to Cabot.
1: Right.
0: So, yeah, a lot of friends of ours are hitting Cabot, Dave, and you and I are here.
1: Not us.
0: At TSN HQ.
1: I popped into Cabot Citrus last winter.
0: Interesting.
1: That was intriguing.
0: Down just north of Tampa Bay, if I'm not mistaken. Yes.
1: North of Tampa. Very intriguing.
0: They got a lot of really good stuff going.
1: Really interesting the Cabot.
0: If we continue to talk about Cabot enough, someone from Cabot will call us and invite us.
1: Yes.
0: So, Doogie, cancel Christian Jack and Dwayne Casey. Let them know they won't be necessary. We'll just talk about Cabot for the next hour.
1: We're jumping on the charter.
0: Yeah, that's right.
1: Very short.
0: Is there a charter?
1: Well, I'm sure Cabot's got one.
0: Ah, yeah, that's a good one.
1: He could bring it around.
0: I'm just kidding. We would never cancel KJ. No. We're fired up to welcome him to the program in a couple minutes. There is no World Cup action today, which has left a big void in my heart and my mind because I've been loving the World Cup so much. The coverage on TSN has been so exceptional. The final game in Vancouver was played yesterday amidst some controversy. And Switzerland-Colombia, that game was awesome, too. And tomorrow's France-Morocco, which will be a spectacle. Could have been Canada. Should have been Canada. If we found a way to find a goal in that first half, who knows, maybe Canada will be playing against Mbappe and company tomorrow. And as one of my buddies said, it would be an honor to get destroyed by Mbappe and France. And he's right. Canada would have been, I don't even know what type of underdog they'd be. Enormous underdog to France, who is the favorite to win the tournament at this moment, and that is totally fair, the way that they have looked. The battle for the golden boot is absolutely incredible between Messi and Mbappe, Erling Haaland, Harry Kane. Like, we got on, I believe it's on Saturday, Norway and England.
1: I know.
0: Like, that game is so incredible to see Erling Haaland up against the English. And Erling Haaland's probably my favorite athlete on earth right now. Just the videos that have come up and him talking about his diet, how he only eats like raw meats and
1: raw
0: eggs
1: milk
0: and weird stuff. Listen, if that's what it takes to be built like Erling Haaland, we all should be doing that.
1: Organ meat.
0: Is that what it is?
1: Have you ever gotten into the organ meat?
0: No, I don't see myself.
1: Hearts,
0: I don't think they have that on Uber Eats, Dave. I don't know
1: hearts
0: if that's something.
1: Hearts and the livers and the kidneys and all that stuff.
0: Yeah, but I mean, listen, for Erling, it's working out very well. Oh. For the Norwegians, it's been just an incredible run. And again, the English, to lose to those guys, again, if I told Luke Wildman, passionate English fan, of course, that's his home and native land, that they get Norway in the quarterfinals, beginning of the tournament, he would have been thrilled.
1: Yes.
0: Thrilled, because no one really saw Norway getting to this point. But they've had an unbelievable tournament. They're led by, who is, I would guess, Haaland's in the conversation to be the best player on the planet right now.
1: Without a doubt.
0: He and Messi and Mbappe, probably the three guys you look at first.
1: Harry Kane.
0: And Harry Kane somewhere in that mix.
1: Somewhere.
0: And Jude Bellingham with England has had an incredible tournament as well. But it has just been so much fun. And we'll get to see Messi up against the Argentinians following Norway and England, and Spain and Belgium play on Friday. It's just the best part about this tournament. Again, it's been in North America, and for a lot of the uninitiated soccer fans like myself, again, do I know some of these names? Of course, I know Messi and I know Ronaldo and I know Mbappe and Kane and all these guys, but it has just been incredible. The star power that has shown up and thrived in this tournament to the point where they've taken over. And you look at the race for the golden boot, it's just all the best players performing at their absolute apex. And what a treat it's been to watch so far in this tournament. Been incredible.
1: It really has. And the only thing that's kind of marred it, AK, and we're going to talk to Christian Jack, who I believe is going to join us now.
0: Yes, sir.
1: The only thing that's marred it is the specter of Fixin.
0: Yeah, no, you talked about Egypt yesterday and VAR. I totally understand it. Well, let's bring him in. Joining us on the Maple Toyota Hotline is the aforementioned Christian Jack. KJ, great to see you. How you feeling on this day off? It's been quite the grind for you and the team here, so I'm sure you're enjoying it, spending it with us.
2: Yeah, great to be with you. Thanks. Just here in Vancouver after yesterday's last game here in Canada and getting ready to go to L.A. for Spain, Belgium. So, yeah, it keeps going.
0: Oh, baby. Well, let's talk about this tournament as a whole. And, yes, Dave mentioned the specter of the match fixing and the VAR and some controversies. But when you look at the totality of it, KJ, and just how quality the football has been, the games that we've seen and the players playing at their absolute best. I mean, what more could you possibly ask for if you were everybody involved with the World Cup?
2: It's been great. You're right. I just listened to you as I was coming on about the stars, and I think, you know, it's been something that I've been covering for a while. In Qatar, there's been this shift in the last World Cup where, you know, when you go to the stadiums and the team gets announced and the flags come out, there's this roar. And then when the stars come out, and they actually touch the ball, there's another level of roar. There's another level of for your Ronaldos and your Messis and Mbappes. It's almost like a concert level scream, a different kind of feel to people's in awe of these superstars. And the game has changed a little bit that way. That, of course, people still celebrate teams and countries and the unity that it brings together, the World Cup, the pride of the support in your country. But the stars, it has never been this way in this sport to this extent. Yes, World Cups have always been connected with superstars going back to way before any of us were around, you know. But, you know, Pelé's had his World Cups and Maradona's had his World Cup and Garrincha had his World Cup and a lot of them had a World Cup. But to have this amount of unique individual superstars performing so well is unprecedented. And so I think that has been really great for the World Cup. And as you alluded to it, just to be on our North American soil as well just makes it really special.
1: Christian, the other thing that always accompanies a World Cup is controversy. You can't avoid it, but it feels like this one's a little bit different, especially in light of the Egypt-Argentina game, where Egypt is now, you know, publicly coming out and saying they've suffered an injustice and they were wrong, and they cannot remain silent, given some of the egregious calls that went against them and for Argentina in Argentina's incredible comeback. We've also had the red card incident with the USA and Balogun being able to play in a way that did not reflect kindly on FIFA. I know I covered that Portugal-Croatia game where the Croatian coach was saying, hey, you know, the VAR has taken the soul out of the game, and there was, you know, sort of suggestions that FIFA wants Ronaldo to stay in the tournament, and that's why Croatia lost. I mean, how much do you make of all this?
2: Here's what I make of it. I put it in two different buckets. One, the buckets, let's go with your three examples. One of the buckets for me is how difficult the sport is to officiate. And if we want the referees to be the experts in their field and then give them the video support to do so, once they've used that video support to do that, and they know the laws of the game way better than anybody, and they go out there and enforce those laws of the game using that video, if that still does not go our way, you have to ask, why is it not going your way? Is it not going your way because of the laws of the game do not support your argument? Or is it not going your way because you necessarily didn't get the fact that you were able to keep a 2-0 lead, or you were able to not score a goal in the last second of a World Cup game to take it to extra time? So for me, the idea that an official is going out of his way to support what FIFA wants to keep a certain player or a certain team in a tournament is ludicrous. The second bucket is the Balogun situation, talking of ludicrous. An unprecedented strike by FIFA and their committee to allow a player who should have been suspended to play in a game that ultimately cost their team in a performance that shadow, you know, was a shadow above everything else that they'd ever played in, right? Like they were super in the group stages. They were very good in the last 32. They looked like a team that carried the weight of a nation very easily. I went to see them live in the World Cup, and they looked like a team that could go out of it and handle a Belgium team that haven't been great in this World Cup. And in the end, it just completely melted down. So, you know, the entire world being against them, but Belgium in fact, that they said that it motivated them more. You know, you have to look at it, and it was just lunacy, you know, to allow a player to play in that manner. And FIFA have got a lot of questions, and Infantino has got a lot of questions to answer from this. And I'm not sure how he'll survive it. But the other examples of it, I understand it's a very emotional game. And I understand there's people saying that that goal should not have been ruled out against Argentina. But the laws of the game state that in their opinion, it was a foul that negated Argentina having another attack that led to it. It doesn't matter how far away it is. It's still part of the laws of the game. So if you watch a hockey game and your big playoff game, you can go back 2 minutes earlier and have an offside review. It doesn't matter about the timing. It's still part of the laws of the game. And yes, it's frustrating, but I just have a very hard time in believing that these decisions are being made by superstar officials who are the best in the world just so FIFA can keep their best players in the tournament.
0: Christian Jack is our guest here on Overdrive, and we've got four incredible games in the quarterfinals on TSN and CTV and on TSN 1050. It all starts with France-Morocco tomorrow, Spain-Belgium on Friday, Norway-England and Argentina and Switzerland on Saturday. Is there one of those four games? I'm going to guess you're into the England-Norway game, KJ. That was something at the top of your mind. But which of these games do you think the most compelling on the pitch?
2: Yeah, I think the Norway-England game is the most compelling because of all of the storylines talking around it. Let's talk first about Haaland, who is obviously the best number nine in the world, and the world is seeing that now in a Norway shirt, not just a Man City shirt. But this is an individual that was born in England, obviously, with his dad Alfie playing for Leeds, and the connections to playing, obviously, the Premier League defenders that he played in the Brazil game and how he manhandled them, and now he gets to go up against Premier League defenders again. And it's become a superstar World Cup, as we talked earlier, and he has the ability to win that game by himself. So that's a big storyline. There's so many great storylines, though. You know, the holders in Argentina, who we just talked about, have come through two games against opposition that many people would expect them to outclass, and they've had to fight and dig deep to get through. So, you know, talking to a lot of people and analyzing those games, does that show the flaws of how they're going to be exposed eventually, or does that show their strengths? Because a true champion is full of mental toughness and never the ability to believe they're never beat. And so I don't know if the Swiss are going to have enough for them, but can Argentina go all the way? That's another question mark. Spain are purring along defensively, not conceding anything. But, you know, does Lamine Yamal have another gear to join the superstars that he hasn't been able to do in this World Cup yet because he's been injured against a Belgian team they'll be expected to beat? But I think Spain will look at that game in a quarterfinal of a World Cup and go, we don't just want to win this game. It's now time to turn up the jets and find another gear if we're going to win this World Cup. And Morocco-France is awesome. It writes itself. There's so many storylines there. Again, a lot of Moroccan players linked to France being born there. And as well, you know, the fact that the French team, I think, are the undisputed favorites for a reason, because they are purring. They are in top gear. They have not really had too many difficult performances, even though they squeezed through Paraguay. So there's storylines in all four, to be fair.
1: Hey, Christian, when you look at this from a Canadian perspective, you talk about this is a superstar World Cup, and we see these next-level guys doing these amazing things that are so compelling and get the entire world absolutely enthralled with this tournament for a reason. Like, in your read of the Canadian situation and the way we're developing players, is there a chance for Canada to develop a player of that magnitude down the road here? Is that in place for us right now, or does something have to change for us to be able to provide our team with a player of that stature?
2: Well, Dave, I think we need like 3 hours and a pup to talk about that answer.
1: Okay.
0: can we do it after July 19th? KJ, I want to come too.
2: That's one of the biggest questions in all of Canadian soccer. And, you know, in a show like this, I don't really know if I have that amount of time. But, you know, let's start by thinking positive, glass half full. These tournaments will help that. The ability to fuel more money into the game, fuel more love into the hearts of people, and to see the connection on that team and the ability to put the country before the name on the back, I think is a lot of things that can help. But, you know, the facts are the facts. We haven't produced that kind of player for a long time. because of a lot of different reasons, right? There's a lot of lack of resources in this country. There's a lot of operationals in the shadows. There's a lot of issues around the funding of the sport in this country. Far too many people pay far too much money. And there's a lot of people making money that shouldn't be making money on the back of some people. It's not necessarily a inclusive sport. It's an exclusive sport for certain family members. So there's a lot of factors to that. We are fortunate to have been able to produce the likes of Alfonso Davies and Jonathan David, Stefan Eustachio, and others. But a lot of that development has happened away from Canadian borders. But this is not just a Canada problem. You know, we spent a lot some time in the North, in the U.S. in this World Cup, and they're having those debates now, right? After getting thrashed by Belgium, they're getting those debates now about people saying Pulisic is not as good as they thought he were, and this is a team since the World Cup that they hosted in 1994 that they thought would be a genuine superpower. And you could argue that they've never, for a country that big, they've never actually produced a world-class player themselves.
0: It's a really interesting question. Again, it ties to basketball, right? We saw the Canadian team just dismantle the Jamaican team, 40-point favorites in Hamilton a few nights ago, and the rise of Canadian basketball, the rise of Canadian tennis. We're seeing Ose Aliassime go up against Djokovic and take it down to the wire. We're seeing golf, all like Nick Taylor and Corey Connors, and the rise of Canadian soccer has been incredible to watch as well. Our country is just becoming a superpower relative to a lot of other nations around the world when it comes to the overall sporting architecture. I think that's a really, really cool development, yeah. And hopefully that continues in the world of soccer. KJ, thank you so much for the time. Safe travels to L.A., Spain, Belgium. Not a bad way to spend a day. So hopefully you enjoy it on Friday. And again, thanks so much for joining us tonight.
2: Appreciate it, fellas. Keep up the great work. Pleasure.
0: Thank you very much. That's Christian Jack, who's doing an awesome job on the TSN broadcasts for the World Cup on TSN and CTV. And he joined us on the Maple Toyota Hotline. It is time to Toyota. 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Maple Toyota near Canada's Wonderland and the Maple Auto Mall. What do you attribute that to, Dave? As someone who's covered sports in this country now for a long time, the rise of our country as, again, in basketball, where do you think Canada ranks? Top five now, for sure, right?
1: Sure.
0: Top five for sure. And again, 20 years ago, we had Steve Nash and not all that much else. Todd McCullough, shout out to him.
1: That's right.
0: But and in tennis, again, the same thing would probably apply, just how good Felix is, and he's getting closer, and others certainly. We've seen Bianca Andreescu emerge and fall, and hopefully she's able to get back to the heights that she once reached. And in golf, we haven't had since Mike Weir back in 2003 when he won the Masters, but it's been just an incredible rise in Canadian sport. And can we get to that point in soccer where we're actually, and I know Canada took it to Morocco and it was a valiant effort in the first half, but we saw Canada and we saw Mexico and we saw the United States all bow at the same time, right? Mm-hmm. In the round of 16. I don't think that's a coincidence. I think they kind of hit their head on the ceiling, those three nations, as far as where they're at this moment. Can you get to the point where you're actually up there with a European superpower, like a Brazil or a Spain or a France? Is that going to happen in our lifetimes? I don't know. But I'm very excited to find out.
1: I mean, you'd love to see it, but I think the thing that you see that separates these teams, in a lot of ways, it is that next level guy that can just make that one burst of a play that changes the game, right? Like you talk about Canada dominating Morocco for the first half, but couldn't score. Like you need that one player or two players that can kind of combine with each other to break through and absolutely put you on the board.
0: It just seems like it's that striker, right? It's that one guy who can just get the opportunity and finish that opportunity whenever it comes. And
1: striker and the facilitator. Yeah. We may have the facilitators.
0: Maybe.
1: And maybe at our best, you know, some of our guys are pretty darn good strikers.
0: Yes.
1: But they're not those next level guys that are, to your point, up for the golden boot and leading the World Cup and scoring.
0: I mean, it's easier. Just find an Erling Haaland or a Kylian Mbappe or a Harry Kane or a Lionel Messi. I mean, it's easier said than done. These are the best in the world. And I actually did not know Erling Haaland was born in England. That was an interesting nugget there from KJ. Perhaps I should have known that. But in any case, I'm sure the English are like, please, can we have this beast? Like, we'll take him. But I think they're pretty happy with Harry Kane as far as that position goes. But, yeah, you're right. I mean, Jonathan David's a great player. A great player. On the world stage, he's a highly competent player. But He just couldn't get it done in those two games against South Africa and against Morocco. And he had his opportunities. Yes, he scored the hat trick against Qatar, but...
1: Well, took care of business.
0: Well, I did. Again, that's great. That's great. And they won. It's great. Yeah. Again, I'm not trying to take anything away from him. I guess I kind of just did by rolling my eyes.
1: Yeah.
0: But it's just in those games where you need the difference maker, Canada, just at this point in time, doesn't have it. And my guess is by 2030, by the time the next World Cup rolls around, that difference maker, maybe, at least we hope will be that difference maker, is someone we've never even heard of before.
1: Well,
0: it's a 16-year-old kid right now.
1: That's a good point.
0: Is just playing somewhere, I don't know, in Alliston, Ontario, or Newmarket, or Calgary. Who knows where it could come from? But that's what's most alluring about this progression is, yes, it's 4 years, but it's a slow burn. And there'll be different tournaments, and the friendlies, anything international will be gobbled up by the general public because of what this team accomplished. And more eyeballs is great for business for Canada soccer. And I have a hunch it's going to continue to grow.
1: It should be. But KJ made an interesting point there about the pay-for-play stuff. Like, the price of youth sports in North America right now is skyrocketing. And they're like, the U.S. Congress is looking at it right now. It's very similar to Canada, right?
0: Well, it's crazy. You would think soccer would be cheap, right? Like, to the hockey.
1: Should be.
0: Like, to hockey. Think about all the equipment you need in hockey versus soccer. I mean...
1: But we've got this travel sports culture
0: where
1: you've got to be, making a lot of money as a family to afford the hotels and afford all the travels and the trips to play on these so-called elite teams. And I think there's a lot of people saying that's not the route to take if you want to develop elite players. It's certainly not the way it works in the club system in Europe, which is obviously difficult to reproduce because it's been in place for, you know, centuries over there. But yeah, that's going to be an issue. Like, you know, the U.S. has got 10 times the population we have, and they haven't been able to produce a striker of that quality, right?
0: You're right.
1: And so they're saying the NCAA model isn't great because, you know, the NCAA window for soccer players doesn't work. It worked okay in basketball, obviously, but guess what? Hasn't been a North American MVP in the NBA for an awfully long time. The European model.
0: Was James Harden the last North American MVP?
1: In a while, right?
0: I believe. Yeah. Well, and again, there's such a divergence when it comes to North American sports where there's so many different options, right? In Europe, I'm not saying they only play soccer, but that's option number one immediately. It's kind of like here in Canada with hockey.
1: Although hockey is less so now.
0: Well, less so. Expensive. It is so expensive, but still number one as far as, you know, the desire for a lot of kids who are growing up. But over there, you're talking about Belgium and England and Spain and Portugal and goes on and on and on.
1: Brazil, of course,
0: Brazil, Argentina, that's, you're growing up, you're playing soccer.
1: Yeah.
0: 100%. Every kid in the playground at recess, assume they do it over there, is playing soccer each and every day. And yeah, we do that here in Canada. We do that in North America, but it's not to the same extent. I don't know how you change that philosophical approach where you can't just be like, okay, no one's playing basketball anymore. Everyone's focusing on soccer. Like, let's just say in the United States, no one's allowed to play football or basketball anymore. All you're allowed to do is play soccer.
1: Mm-hmm.
0: Would they be the best in the world in 10 years?
1: I mean, you think Erling Haaland is imposing? What if LeBron
0: grew up
1: with a football, a soccer ball on his foot?
0: Yes.
1: Right? Like, I mean,
0: that would
1: LeBron
0: probably be helpful.
1: Be pretty good on those set pieces. Like,
0: throw him in there. Him and Erling Haaland battling in front of the net.
1: Wouldn't that
0: be something? Could be something. But I don't know. LeBron's the blanket example. Oh, you know, LeBron, if he played tight end, he would have. And it's
1: greatest
0: probably and it's
1: you've seen in a long time.
0: And it's probably true. And it's probably true. But I don't know. If I'm one of these kids growing up in the United States, I look at Donovan Mitchell's contract and say, you know what? Basketball's not so bad.
1: Yeah,
0: I'm down for $75 million a year in a couple years.
1: Without a doubt.
0: So,
1: without a doubt.
0: There's a lot of good options for the great athletes in our country, across North America, and I guess that'll continue to be a conversation until the next World Cup, which I'm really looking forward to in 4 years' time. But clearly a lot of excitement for tomorrow's action against France and Morocco, Spain, Belgium Friday, Norway, England, Argentina, Switzerland on Saturday. Four incredible games in the World Cup quarterfinals. Dwayne Casey is going to join us on the other side. We'll talk about Kyle Lowry. We'll talk about Kawhi Leonard as well. We await the official acquisition of Kawhi Leonard. And maybe we'll ask Dwayne what goes on behind the scenes with an MRI and all the physical
1: X-ray,
0: stuff.
1: Ultrasound, every kind of scan.
0: How does that work?
1: Every kind of scan you could scan. He's getting scanned.
0: I'm Aaron Korolnik. That's Dave Feschuk. More Overdrive after this.
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4: Heavy delays on the westbound 403 getting into Mississauga right off the 401 towards Mavis. HOV and two left lanes are now blocked with a crash. You can bail off and take Eglinton instead. Eastbound 401 haven't yet had a clear on the construction in the express lanes through Mississauga Road. The right lane was closed off. Volume beyond the 410 right across to Kennedy. West 401 in the express near Port Union. Broken down vehicle in the right lane. And last check, cruiser on scene for a crash on Dufferin south of Eglinton. Think you'd know what to do if strangers took over your home? See the shocking true stories on Squatters only on A&E. Don't miss the drama. From the News Talk 1010 Traffic Center, I'm Jennifer Young.
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3: 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Back to Overdrive with Hayes, Noodles, and the O-Dog.
0: You. Hour two continues. This is Overdrive. It's Wednesday afternoon. Aaron Karolnik and Dave Festchuk with you until 6 p.m. We're brought to you by FanDuel, bringing you more ways to play your game your way. Dave, you were down there at the Kyle Lowry ceremony yesterday. Kawhi Leonard was there.
1: Yeah.
0: Larry Tannenbaum was there. The Raptors super fan was there. All the heavy hitters were there. What was that experience like for you?
1: It was a very festive occasion. You know, all the heavy hitters. Keith Pelley.
0: Oh.
1: The rejuvenated Keith Pelley, who was getting blamed for running the Leafs into the ground.
0: Everybody loves him now.
1: Now turned him around. it was a fun occasion. And I thought, you know, Kyle performed as you'd expect. I mean, he had the usual Kyle sort of marginal grumpiness, and then of course he throws in the aspiration line.
0: Mm-hmm.
1: You hear him use the word aspiration while he's talking about Kawhi.
0: You think that double entendre was intentional?
1: Nothing Kyle Lowry does is not intentional. He's a very, very cagey individual.
0: Well, let's bring in a man who knows Kyle Lowry well and who we love here in the city of Toronto. He was a Raptors head coach from 2011 to 2018, the winningest coach in Raptors history, former coach of the year, Dwayne Casey. Back on overdrive. Hey. How you doing, Coach?
9: Hey, Aaron. Doing great, Aaron. How you doing? I tell you what, you get award. You should get an award for working with Dave.
0: An award?
9: He's a tough guy. An award? Yeah, you're a tough guy to work with.
0: Okay.
1: Hey? Thanks, Coach.
0: How do you feel about that?
9: I'm just teasing. Dave and I became friends, and he's a good man. Good dude.
0: Well, let's talk about another good dude in Kyle Lowry. And yeah, I'm sure you and him butted heads over the years. You guys spent a long time together as Toronto Raptors. What do you remember about young Kyle Lowry coming over in a trade? I believe it was Brian Colangelo who executed the transaction. Your first interactions with Kyle, how did that play out? And then just to see him yesterday having his jersey retired by the Raptors. I mean, it must really go full circle for you.
9: I tell you what, it's beautiful to see you. When I remember the day that Brian approached me about Kyle Lowry as far as a possible trade, and we talked through what all happened at Memphis, what all happened at Houston. And so we knew, you know, the challenges with Kyle and where he was in his career, but also too, we needed that toughness, that edge that Kyle brought to the table, and we knew we needed that. And so, you know, we got him at the same time, Aaron, and I think Dave knows this. I was trying to establish a culture. You know, we were in a rebuild mode, so we were building. And at that time, you know, I was trying to keep things going the right way, one way, my way. And so it was tough. So Kyle came in, and to Kyle's credit, Kyle had some great ideas. I mean, he had come from the Houston analytical atmosphere, and so Kyle was shooting the threes and transition threes and offensive rebound, playing the possession game. So I said, whoa, whoa, whoa, whoa, that's not what we're going to do. So it started out pretty rough, you know, the first year, just because wasn't saying I was right, wasn't saying I was wrong, but I was trying to establish our culture and our foundation, which we finally did, which led to a championship. But it was tough going. And also, too, on top of that, if you remember, Jose Calderon was our starting point guard. So Kyle came in with a mission. He came in, I felt sorry for Jose because he kicked Jose's little butt every day in practice. So he came in, and then finally they traded Jose. And then, too, at that time, we started to take on Kyle's personality, the toughness, the honoriness, taking charges, loose balls. And so, you know, the team took on his personality, and that's when we took off.
1: Well, it's so interesting, Coach, when you think about how, as much as, yeah, they took on Kyle Lowry's personality. Bobby Webster yesterday brought up the fact that, you know, the 50-win season started when Kyle got there, and obviously it led to the culture that you helped build and the championship culture that ultimately brought them over the line in 2019. But there were some tough moments, right? Like, there's no secret that, you know, Kyle was traded by the Raptors at one point in a deal that was nixed at the 11th hour by the Knicks back in 2013-14. And he was nearly traded in the championship season, which Bobby brought up yesterday with a little bit of a smile on his face because there was some buy-in issues in the Kawhi era. I mean, what does that say to you, Coach, about the kind of the way an NBA career can go one way or the other? And sometimes it's fate and sometimes it's a bit of luck.
9: Dave, I'll tell you what, that's a great question. One thing about that is I never forget the night Kyle was about to be traded. I got wind of it and talking to Masai, and he was traded. And I remember Kyle having boxes at his condo, packing up and everything. So he was out. And but what happened with that, you know, Knicks transaction was it motivated Kyle, I thought. I thought he had a bigger chip on his shoulder. He was going to come in and show everybody, hey, this is what you were about to lose. And it motivated him. I don't know if you remember that summer he went to Vegas, which he does every year to train, and he came back probably 15 to 20 pounds lighter in great, great condition. And he came back that next year on a mission. And, you know, he's again, that trade motivated him. I wasn't there when he was almost trading a championship year. But, you know, it was no secret that fact that, you know, we were trying to change things up at that time. And Masai called me and told me that they had a deal, a supposedly deal for Kyle. And, you know, some of the best deals you don't make are the best deals you have. And that one turned out to be the best deal because, one, it motivated Kyle. I think also, two, it helped mature him into a better leader, into a better teammate, into a better follower, whatever you want to call it. And I thought that, you know, helped solidify his career the way he was going to play. And nobody's perfect. I mean, you know, you're still going to, I don't care what NBA coach you are, you're going to have those moments. You're going to butt heads and disagree. And, but it was easier to disagree and align with Kyle after that, before that. But then, you know, you could just see the maturity each and every year that Kyle came back to the season. And again, his relationship with DeMar got closer and closer. So you had a two-headed monster in Kyle and DeMar. Then we brought in the bench mob, which I call them, Pascal, Fred. He was a leader to them. And what I would do is sneak him into that bench mob group. So you had an old head with those young guys, and that's where they got their reputation. So, you know, he grew, was more flexible, was more, humble, I guess, after the lack of being traded or whatever you want to call it. But then that's when we really took off. I think we got up to top five in offense, top five in defense, and he was a big part of that.
0: Our guest is former NBA Coach of the Year, Raptors head coach from 2011 to 2018, Dwayne Casey, on the line here on Overdrive. You're in the Pistons organization now, Coach. And I'm curious, because we have all seen Kawhi Leonard, you know, sauntering around at that Kyle Lowry press conference. I think the belief is he's in the midst of some kind of physicals. Can you take us behind the scenes as to how that works? You have a big transaction, whether it's a free agent or a trade. You have to execute the physicals. How does that all work?
9: Well, you come in, you take a physical, and, you know, you probably get the

0: happened between his last physical. So I'll tell you what, the East got a lot better. Toronto, you can go right down the line with different teams. Indiana's going to be a different team. So it's going to be a tough, tough Eastern Conference. And then, by the way, you have the defending champions in New York that's not going anywhere. So it's going to be an exciting year in the East this year.
1: No doubt about it, Coach. I mean, the Raptors, of course, coming off a year where they came within one win of facing your Pistons in the second round. Now they've got the revamped roster with Kawhi Leonard. Let's talk a little bit more about the East and how daunting it's going to be. I mean, when you look at it, I mean, LeBron's still hanging out there, and there's a feeling he may come East. You know, Miami got Giannis. You look at, Boston did some, a strange thing with the Jaylen Brown transaction, but Philly got better as a result. You know, how scary is that as an executive with the team that had the best record last year with all these comers trying to dethrone you from that number one spot?
0: Well, that is a challenge, and it should, get our attention. And it's good because sometimes you can get comfortable, Dave, as you know, and I think all these other teams around us getting better. I know our guys are back in the gym already working, getting ready for the Philadelphias and for the New Yorks and the Miamis, and people are underlooking Atlanta. Atlanta is a good, also a good team. Orlando, took us to the seven games last year. So the Eastern Conference really solidified ourselves, and now, Kawhi there with, like you said, Toronto being within one game and going to the next round. They're way ahead of schedule, I would say, from what people expected. So you can go right down the Eastern Conference, Dave, and go to almost everybody that, and again, there's no incentive to play for draft picks anymore. So everybody's going to be competing, putting their best foot forward. So next year, when you see some teams that had, 55 wins or 57 wins or whatever, 60 wins, we may not have it, but still have a good season.
2: Coach, awesome to catch up with you. I know your old friend Brian Hayes isn't here. He's down at Cabot playing golf. I know you said he represents the NBA medium here, NBA media, here in Toronto. A clip that they play all the time. That's the type of reverence they have for you, and we feel the same way. So thank you for joining us.
0: Well, I appreciate that, Dave. Great talking to you, and look forward to seeing you. I think they're going to have a ceremony up there to for Kyle, and well-deserved, and, was happy to see. And I was telling somebody earlier, this putting Kyle's jersey up in the rafters, and also we have, Vince Carter, hopefully DeMar DeRozan. That area, when you're going through it, you don't appreciate it. But when you look back, it was a golden era for Toronto basketball, but yet and still solidifying a history for basketball. Now you bring free agents in. They can look up in the rafters. You got Kawhi coming back, which is a feather in the city's cap and the organization's cap. But now you can look up in the ceiling and see all the jerseys. You're developing a history of basketball, and now you can sell that history. And Kyle and DeMar and Vince and all those guys are a big part of that, and it's beautiful to see.
2: Well said, Coach. Thank you so much for the time tonight. Hopefully we can chat with you again soon.
0: Okay, Aaron. Take it easy, Dave.
2: All right.
1: Thanks, Coach.
2: That's Coach Dwayne Casey here on Overdrive. When he brought up how, we know Vince and Lowry now are up there. DeRozan eventually will be up there when he retires. Kawhi, I never thought had a chance because of the one season that he was going to play with the Raptors. Now, there's a strong likelihood, at least contractually, he's going to play four total seasons with the Toronto Raptors. I guess which brings me to this question. What would quantify a successful Kawhi Leonard return for the Raptors? Is it, winning an NBA title seems far-fetched, but is that what it would take to look back at this trade and say this was a quality move?
1: I mean, why is it far-fetched, AK?
2: Talked about just how competitive the East is, and then on the other side, you got to go through one of OKC, San Antonio.
1: Well, it's competitive, but it's not top-heavy. To me, there's no, Wemby may become an untouchable at some point. There was moments in the finals where you thought, and in the playoff run, where you thought there may come a time where nobody can beat this guy, right? And yet somebody beat him, right? And you could say if he had a coach that had a clue on the sideline,
2: probably would have helped.
1: It might have helped for San Antonio to not blow leads and continually get out.

0: outmaneuvered. But so maybe Wemby becomes that untouchable. I don't know. But there's also health concerns there. But like the rest of this league, because of the second apron, you just saw the Celtics say, we got two stars, we only want one. You know, and it's going to be very difficult to build anything close to a dominant super team that's miles and, you know, to use the old Golden State phrase, light years ahead of everybody. And that's why, to me, this makes sense from Bobby Webster. Like, you got to throw your hat in the ring. Anybody can win it, man. Like, nobody, like, I'm not sure anybody saw the Knicks doing what they did. As much as they were expected to be an Eastern Conference contender, they weren't a championship lock by any measure, and yet they won it.
1: Well, and I'd also say, I mean, let's say Kawhi is healthy, plays like he did last year, and you pair him with Scotty Barnes. How many duos are better than those two guys at their best? It's a short list, a very short list.
0: And the other D word, too, that's a great duo. It's an incredible defense. I mean, you've already got the fifth best defense this season without Kawhi.
1: And Kawhi was racking up the steals last year. Still an awesome defender. Maybe not what he once was, but still really, really good.
0: And the thing is with Kawhi, okay, he's one thing in the 82 practices, as he likes to call them, right? He's a completely different thing in the playoffs. If they can get him to the playoffs healthy.
1: Just get him there.
0: It's just like anything else. Like, if you need one guy to stop one possession, Kawhi Leonard is as good as anybody still.
1: Yep, that's exactly it. And that's what the Raptors are banking on. They're making a huge investment financially and with regards to what they gave up to bring him in. And we'll see how it plays out. I cannot wait to see the Raptors on the court on opening night. It's going to be a ton of fun. And again, the Leafs too. Like, there's just a lot of intrigue. And it's funny you mentioned Keith Pelley, a name like people were disgusted by.
0: Yeah.
1: Like, what, 6 weeks ago, 2 months ago? But now all of a sudden, and again, he's put people in charge who are making brash transactions. And winning the draft lottery, I don't know if that would call that a brash transaction, but at least that's great fortune. But obviously since then, everything has gone pretty well for the Leafs, depending on how you view it. And they're a brand new team. Their bottom six is new. They have a new goalie, got a new coach, a new coaching staff, new general manager, new advisor. It's a brand new team for the most part, save some of the pieces that were there last year, some of the quality pieces. And the Raptors have Kawhi Leonard again.
0: Yeah.
1: It's just unbelievable how the perception of these two teams, the Maple Leafs and the Raptors, have changed since the end of the regular season, respectively. Again, who would have thought that any of this was possible? But MLSC, and led by Keith Pelley, these guys deserve credit for definitely restoring relevance. Again, not that the Leafs were irrelevant by any stretch. I would argue that they're
0: irrelevant.
1: Very well. I was going to say their incompetence was relevant, but people are excited about that. People are excited about the Toronto Raptors right now. And that hasn't been something we've said in conjunction for a long time. So we're still going to wait for October. But I think everybody in this city's fire about those two teams in particular and what they're going to look like.
0: Yeah, that's, and I think there's, Brian, you know, Keith Pelley is a guy.
1: Thank you very much. It's Aaron, but it's okay, Dwayne.
0: Yeah, there you go. You should get an award for working.
1: I'm still waiting for that award.
0: Right off the top.
1: Yeah, that was a tough one. Listen, you're a hard-hitting journalist, Dave. You're going after Dwayne and asking him all the questions.
0: We had some good times back in the day. But ultimately, I always could shake hands and have a laugh. But yeah, you know what? There was that moment as the Leafs were spiraling down the standings where it was like, it's all Keith Pelley's fault, which never really made a lot of sense to me. I mean, it was what happened to this team was based on the fact that, you know, what Shanahan did for 10 years.
1: Yeah, and of course, they lost their emotional leader. That's a big part of it, according to Craig Berube, which maybe we'll touch on the other side. I'm Aaron Karolnik. That's Dave Feshchuk. We are live on TSN 4-5, TSN's YouTube channel, of course, live on TSN 1050. Make sure to check us out on Crave later tonight.
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3: Busy volume on the westbound Gardner-Young right through Jamison, Kipling to the 427. North 427 still busy off the Gardner all the way up to the 401. No recent difficulties on the 401, both directions across the city. It's just volume in Markham, Young and John Street. Crews are on scene for a crash. During the FIFA World Cup, traffic downtown will be heavy. Skip the stress by taking transit, traveling off-peak and checking routes in advance. A message from the City of Toronto. From the News Talk 1010 Traffic Center, I'm Jennifer Young.
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1: Winding down here on Overdrive, Aaron Kurolnik, Dave Feschuk from the Toronto Star. Thanks to Dwayne Casey for joining us. What a guy. Must have been fun to cover Dwayne Casey.
0: It was.
1: He's a character. He'll call you out. If he doesn't like something that you wrote, I'm sure, or said, he won't be hesitant to let you get a piece of his mind.
0: Yeah, he took me down one day. I forget what it was, but he really got after me for something I wrote that he didn't like, and It was a heated conversation, but a respectful one. And mm-hmm. just because Dwayne's so passionate, he's the kind of guy that makes you kind of want to run through a wall when you just listen to him talk. You know what I mean?
1: Like he's a coach.
0: Got that incredible enthusiasm to him. So even when I wrote what I thought was right, he didn't really make me disagree with myself, but I respected it. You know, like he fought for himself, and
1: you got to respect that as well. And yeah, I always find it interesting how that works behind the scenes with coaches and managers and Toronto sports, even these days. Like, who's sending them clips and different newspaper clippings, articles? Are they seeking it out themselves? Do they want to see the criticism online. I'm sure it differs from person to person. You would probably know. I'm sure you hear from a lot of them. But
0: they have a service.
1: There's a service.
0: They read everything, man. They read everything.
1: Yes.
0: They see everything. They hear everything.
1: And hopefully
0: they're listening right now.
1: I don't doubt it. And hopefully they're listening to my best bets powered by FanDuel. 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What a day it's been, Dave. Special start time tomorrow for the two lookalikes. That's the name of our show, apparently. We look the same. We look AI generated, you and I. 2 p.m. before France and Morocco. And we'll have Stephen Caldwell on the show as well in studio.
0: That'll be a joy.
1: I can't wait. I'm sure he'll be thrilled to leave Jack Poole Plaza in Vancouver to be sitting next to us. Thanks to the fellas behind the glass. Everybody, enjoy your evening. Overdrive will return tomorrow at 2 p.m.
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3: Emergency crews now on scene on the northbound 400 right at Finch. There is a crash in the center lane backing up the traffic, and then it stays busy heading up towards Langstaff as well. Southbound traffic is bunching up to take a peek. Victoria Park, north of Eglinton, watch out for crews on scene for a crash. Also a collision at Yonge, just south of Steeles. In Markham, also crews are on scene for a collision at Yonge and John Street. 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From the News Talk 1010 Traffic Center, I'm Jennifer Young.
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1: Welcome into Overdrive. It's Wednesday afternoon. Hello, Canada. I'm Aaron Perolnik. That's my friend Dave Festchuk. We're in for Brian, Jamie, and Jeff today. And what a day it is. A beautiful day in southern Ontario, Dave. The sun is shining. How you feeling?
0: I'm feeling great. And the Biebs coming in off the top here. Very fitting. Very fitting tune.
1: I requested JP not play Justin Bieber, but it is his birthday. So the man calls the shot on today and most days. Happy birthday to JP.
0: Happy birthday.
1: Congratulations to Justin Bieber, who will be part of the halftime show at the FIFA World Cup final, which, of course, you can watch on TSN and CTV on July the 19th. And I will say it's been kind of an empty feeling all day, Dave. No World Cup action for the first time since this tournament started. And I will be completely transparent. When the tournament started, I'm like, whatever. But I have been engrossed in this each and every day. And sure, you know, FanDuel plays a large component. I'm, you know, addicted to some gambling, you know, wagers here and there. Addicted, wrong word. But you know what I'm saying. I'm into it. I'm really into it. It really helps.
0: You're dedicated.
1: And dedicated, very much so. And without soccer today, it was a little bit of an empty feeling. But still a lot of things going on in the sports world, including big news in the NHL today. Connor Bedard will miss 4 months with a shoulder injury. Now, he suffered the injury in Vancouver training, what was it, like a week and a half ago, maybe? Yeah. And we weren't really sure the severity of the injury, but, ooh, tough one for Bedard and for the Blackhawks in the middle of the summer. And that's going to be a tough grind, you know. And let's say, like, Austin Matthews blows out his knee at the end of the regular season for the Leafs. He's back golfing by June.
0: Right.
1: Bedard's in some serious rehab from here until November when he's expected to return. That really sucks for him. And it sucks for Chicago, a team that maybe was going to take a step this year, but without its best player, that's going to be a tough start to the season.
0: Well, it's a shoulder surgery that he underwent, and it's a concern because, you know, the number of times I've talked to players, ex-players, who've had one shoulder surgery, guess what that usually leads to?
1: Yeah.
0: Another.
1: Mm-hmm.
0: And maybe another. And maybe another. And I'm not wishing that on Connor Bedard, obviously. Let's hope he recovers from this, and it's the last we ever hear of shoulder problems with Connor Bedard. But it's one of those, it is one of those injuries that can lead to flare-ups and more problems down the road, especially given, you know, the shoulders are pretty important in the hockey, in the hockey world.
1: And he's not the biggest guy by any stretch, an extremely talented player. And to add a wrench into this whole situation, he's an RFA, and we know what is going on with Leo Carlson and the Ducks and the Flyers. We're still awaiting news on that. Bedard needs a new contract as well from Chicago or maybe from somebody else. And you wonder how this could affect the negotiations with the Blackhawks, whatever's going on behind the scenes. It's really interesting. And we have Steve Warrior, former AGM of the Florida Panthers. He's going to join us in about 25 minutes. He knows the salary cap inside and out. He knows offer sheets and how it all works, the poison pill kind of qualities that the Philadelphia Flyers put forward in this deal with Anaheim. And you wonder, why not Bedard? Why not Fantilli? How have those guys not signed offer sheets to this point? I think the answer is simple. They want to stay where they are versus Carlson, who probably doesn't, if you want to just try to infer the best you can. So Bedard likely will stay a Blackhawk, but they're going to have to pay him more than they previously thought simply because of what Philadelphia and Anaheim have constructed here.
0: Oh, yeah. I mean, it's great news for everybody that's got a contract negotiation coming up here, right? Because it's reset the market, and it's reset it in a way that I don't think many people foresaw, right? I don't think people saw these types of numbers this quickly in the NHL, but it's absolutely great news if you've got to do a negotiation anytime soon.
1: That's exactly it. And Bedard, was he worth as much as Leo Carlson? Probably. I mean,
0: well, potential alone.
1: Well, that's it. And maybe he hasn't played up to that potential yet. But Connor Bedard, at least the beginning of last season, the first 25, 30 games, was destroying the NHL. Mm-hmm. Well over a point a game, and kind of slowed down. And things kind of leveled a little bit for Connor Bedard.
0: And for the Blackhawks.
1: And for the Blackhawks, as has been the case for a long time there. But that injury, you wonder what type of crimp that's going to throw into this whole situation. And you wonder what Fantilli's thinking here. And is Adam Fantilli looking for a $14 million a year contract from Columbus? He absolutely could ask for that.
0: Yeah.
1: And I bet you heading into the offseason, he's like, eight would be pretty good. Nine, you know, I would probably sign off on that. And it's funny how this just has completely changed the entire perspective, not only for the RFAs currently, but also guys like Macklin Celebrini and Cale Makar and Quinn Hughes, eligible for massive contract extensions. They were going to get them anyways, but maybe just pushes it up a little bit higher, closer to the max. And I wonder, do we see a max contract, which is $20.8 million this offseason? I don't think it's an impossibility that that's the case.
0: It's not an impossibility. We've been wondering if we would see it. You hear agents talk of it, but then it comes to, you've got to be the guy to take it.
1: Yes.
0: And then you've got to be the guy that takes the heat when people start saying, hey, by the way, now that you're making 20% of the cap, how are you going to put a team around you? Right. And that's why Connor McDavid has never taken it, because he is well aware, more aware than anybody, of the pressures that come when you are a player that demands that kind of salary, and then your team is not good enough around you to win.
1: For me, the most interesting player is Celebrini, because is he worth the max? Absolutely. You could ask for it. The Sharks would give it to him, and they'd be happy to say, thank you very much for signing.
0: Would they be happy?
1: Well, they wouldn't be thrilled. No, they would prefer a discount, but if that's what it takes, that's what they'll do. And the same goes for Makar, really. The same goes for Quinn Hughes. If that's what they want, then that's what they'll get. But it's much like McDavid, who made the call with Edmonton. Here's the amount of money I'm going to take so we could win. And you're going to go out and spend the money wisely that I'm giving up to ensure I have the best chance to win a Stanley Cup. Has Edmonton done that? Probably not. Depending on who you ask. And so that's another layer of this. You're putting the faith into management for going and managing that money that you're giving up to effectively give you a chance to win. Now, you look at San Jose, I would contend some of the contracts that they've given out and acquired over this offseason have been questionable, say the least. Trouba, massive money. Darnell Nurse, massive money. Mason Marchman, a player I like, big money, big term. Is Celebrini excited by this? Is he saying, you know what, this is a team I'm going to invest in as much as they're going to invest in me? Remains to be seen, but it could come at any point, any day. There's a lot of different contracts that are up in the air, and Celebrini is included.
0: Well, it's an amazing couple of weeks in pro sports. Like in the NHL itself, like we kind of got lulled into that COVID era moment where the prices sort of stayed the same for a while, right? The cap flattened and salaries stayed the same. But that's not really the rule in pro sports, right? Like the rule in pro sports, and we just saw it with the finalization of the sale of Maple Leaf Sports and Entertainment. The price always keeps going up, right? It was only 3 years ago that Maple Leaf Sports and Entertainment was valued around $8 billion U.S. Now they just sold at a valuation of 12. Like 3 years. You know, like 13 years ago, it was like two. You know, the price...
1: Incredible.
0: The price just continues to skyrocket. And whoever are the guys, and you hear them saying, well, it's going to peak, and well, you know, can't go up forever.
1: There have been a lot of sales of major sports organizations over the last 2, 3, 4 years, and you keep wondering, okay, why is that guy selling? Why is Mark Cuban selling? Why is this guy selling? Why the Boston Celtics just sold?
0: Yeah.
1: And you're thinking, why? If they're making all this money and the franchise values continue to go up, then why are they doing it? I think about Toronto real estate. Oh, it's 2019. Nothing could go wrong. Up, up, up. And eventually the bottom falls out and we're at where we are in 2026. I think eventually that's got to happen with sports organizations. Like, it's not just going to continue to go up
0: but it has. Look, I mean, I've been in this business a long time. People have been saying it's going to peak for 30 years, and it hasn't even come close to peaking.
1: And now you wonder how these organizations continue to, you know, cut corners and the market inefficiencies to make the valuations continue to rise, right? And we've seen this from MLSE over the last couple of years, right? We know the cuts that they've made. Shanahan, Ujiri, there's no president. I guess Bobby Webster's now, what, the executive vice president of the Toronto Raptors? But again, he was promoted from within. There wasn't a new salary, a new person added in. Maybe a good guy to ask about this is Dwayne Casey, who's going to join us at 5:30 mm-hmm. to talk about Kyle Lowry, but also talk about the Toronto Raptors as a whole. Dwayne was with the Detroit Pistons for a number of years.
0: And following. He was in on the president's search.
1: That's exactly it as well. So it's a really fascinating time within the sports world. But I would say MLSE, I mean, the investment in the Toronto Blue Jays, I know it's Rogers and it's a different entity, but it's kind of all within the same realm now. I don't know if it's a different line in the finances, but it's all the same corporation operating all the major teams in Toronto now. Jays, they're spending a lot of money on the Jays. Kawhi Leonard, the acquisition of him coming over from the LA Clippers, that's going to put the Raptors in the luxury tax. That's going to cost them more money in the bottom line. But those are investments that you need to make if you want to compete. And I don't think Rogers is complaining about all the people they had in those seats and all the beers that were being purchased in September and October last year during that incredible playoff run, right? Yep. So I'm sure they're looking at the Raptors and thinking maybe Kawhi can help us do the same, and that alone would make that venture worthwhile.
0: Oh, I mean, the buzz has returned. I mean, if it hadn't already, I think this young team, you know, centered around Scotty Barnes and CMB and we didn't see quickly in the playoffs. Obviously, he's part of it, and Barrett, and we'll see who else. But even before Kawhi was in the picture, there was a real nice feeling about this team, right? They took Cleveland to 7 games. There was a real buzz in that building during the playoffs that you hadn't felt in quite some time. Kawhi just brings it to a different level. Now, whether or not it's going to be sustainable with Kawhi at age 35, you know, he's in town right now. We can only assume he's being MRI'd and re-MRI'd.
1: Poked and prodded
0: from every angle before the Raptors invest several $100 million in contract extensions, which they're going to do, I think, barring some.
1: Can you imagine they don't? They look at something. What was the recent example of that where a team got to look at the medicals? I'm blanking on this.
0: It has happened a few times.
1: And there was one recently, and it was a stunning development. And I don't know if that's how it's going to play out. I'm sure the Raptors, before all this news leaked out, had a pretty good idea through the Clippers, through the NBA, through his representation as to what Kawhi's physical status was at that point in time and where he is right now.
0: But you never know.
1: I guess you never know. And a guy like Kawhi, there's a lot of wear and tear there.
0: Yeah.
1: And especially when you're talking about committing what I imagine is the max for the 2-year extension.
0: Yeah, 60 plus million.
1: So you're talking about more than $180 million US for the next 3 years. You better be damn sure this guy's capable of playing for you in the NBA. And he looked pretty good last year, as good as one could expect at age 34, second team all NBA, averaging close to 30 points a game.
0: And yet, you know, hasn't won a playoff since 2021.
1: That's exactly it.
0: And lost in the play-in.
1: Would I say that this year's Raptors team, as currently constructed, is as good as the one in 2019? Absolutely not. Again, people forget, in 2019, the Raptors had Norman Powell, Serge Ibaka, and Fred VanVleet coming off the bench in the playoffs. They were stacked. Yeah. Absolutely stacked. And the bench, listen, I like the Raptors, but it's a deep field in the Eastern Conference right now, and we'll see what LeBron does. Today, by the way, the 16-year anniversary of the decision, taking his talents to South Beach. Could he do it again? Take his talents to South Beach for a second time on this day, 16 years later? And I would probably guess Miami, Cleveland, Philly, Golden State
0: been
1: maybe.
0: Lurking. Like, currently spending some time with Draymond Green.
1: Oh, okay, all right.
0: Coming days.
1: And again, I don't think it can be understated. LeBron James is still one of the top, 15, 20 players in the league?
0: He can be at his
1: for
0: best.
1: For sure. So you add him for whatever it's going to cost you. It's a coup for any of those teams. And if Philly adds him, all of a sudden you look at the Sixers and you can make a pretty compelling case of the best team in the East.
0: They're scary. I mean, obviously, the Embiid factor, what you're going to get.
1: But you have Maxey and Edgecombe and Jaylen Brown and LeBron James and Embiid. Let's say he plays 50 games for it. Is he healthy in the playoffs? He's still one of the best big men in the league, even compromised. So, yeah, I mean, what LeBron ultimately does could tip the scales one way or the other. And Miami would be another example of that. He joins Giannis.
0: Yeah.
1: For nothing, you know, the mid-level exception or whatever it is in the NBA, all of a sudden Miami looks like a team that can contend, which is why it further complicates things for the Raptors. Do you think the Raptors are just, this is what their roster is going to be? Or could you see some more significant change coming beyond just Kawhi?
0: Well, it's very clear that they have to make a change at big, right? We had Leo Rotens in here the other day, you and I, and Leo is pounding his fist on the table, get another big, because you just can't. We just saw it in the playoffs. You can't rely on Jakob Poeltl. That back problem that he's got, it doesn't feel like that's going to go away. It's not going to get better as he gets older. And then the idea that, back problem or not, he's limited, right? He can't shoot to start there.
1: How many more years left on that deal, Dave?
0: I think it's four.
1: I believe it is four years.
0: That was Bobby Webster's big move, right? That before the Kawhi move.
1: That was a disaster. Again, that was the Wembanyama draft where the Raptors could have gone either way. They opted to trade for Poeltl and kind of remain competitive. They didn't really tank like they probably should
0: have. Yeah, that was when Masai Ujiri was having a problem picking a direction.
1: Yes, exactly.
0: But then Bobby Webster said, we're going to extend him.
1: We've
0: seen what we've seen. We like what we see, and we're going to extend him. It hasn't really panned out the way he'd hoped.
1: Yeah.
0: And partly because of health, and that's always a wild card, which is why they're going to be MRIing and re-MRIing Kawhi this week, you can only assume. But part of it is also just, you know, fit and kind of skill set in the new NBA, right? The NBA is changing, and it's not like it was, you know, even 10 years ago. We'll talk to Dwayne Casey about that later on in the show, about the massive changes in the league and the fact that, you know, you need depth. Like, look at how deep some of these teams are that have gone deep into the playoffs, right? So I think the Raptors realize they need another big, just not easy to find.
1: Well, that's it. And you have a lot of money committed to your starting lineup.
0: Yeah.
1: Enormous sums. Quickly's making a lot. Barrett's making a lot. Barnes is making a lot. Poeltl's making a lot. And of course, Kawhi is making more than anybody. So I understand the second apron thing is a little complicated. I'm not even sure I really understand exactly
0: how.
1: Nobody does. You know, you leave that to the executives in the NBA to figure out. But that will be complicating for the Raptors and expensive for the Raptors. So we'll see how ultimately it plays out for them. The Jays are in action right now against San Fran. Who knew this dragon that the Blue Jays hitting coaches picked up at a San Francisco Dollarama would change the fortunes of this baseball club? They put up 9 runs yesterday, and it wasn't any of the big boppers, right? It wasn't.
0: Yeah.
1: Springer or Guerrero or Dalton Varsho.
0: God forbid, Vladdy.
1: No. It was Jonathan Clase who goes yard, and then he puts on the home run jacket shortly thereafter. You could see it on TSN 4 and TSN 5.
0: There it is.
1: Goes into the dugout, and he's rocking the home run jacket, and then he's lifting up that dragon on a stick, and they're loving it. Look how happy everybody is. It must have been really cold in San Fran. Springer's wearing a toque.
0: Yeah, marine layer,
1: yeah,
0: baby.
1: That's not something I would expect for the middle of July. But that was good to see, and hopefully the Jays can keep it rolling because we're getting closer and closer. We're 3 weeks from the trade deadline, and this team, I don't know if they will pick a direction per se, but like, I don't see a world in which they're sellers. That would stun me. They would have to really suck from here until the trade deadline. Mm-hmm. Like, go like 4-15.
0: Yeah.
1: It would have to be that bad.
0: Because the American League is that bad.
1: Well, that's exactly it. I'm sure the Blue Jays deep down are questioning, okay, can these guys actually turn it around? But we're already paying all this money to these players this season. We're not just going to give it up.
0: You're only 3.5 out of the wild.
1: That's
0: card,
1: it.
0: Right?
1: And look who you're chasing. You're not chasing powerhouses.
0: No.
1: I would also go back to something I said yesterday. Who do they have to sell? Varsho's had a horrible season. Springer's had a horrible season. Those are two free agents. Kevin Gausman, you'd get something for, but not as much as you would have 2 months ago.
0: No.
1: Like, his last 5, 6, 7 starts have been questionable. So what's the point in selling? You may as well just hold on and pray. And a team that's coming is Detroit, and they've got the most alluring piece of anyone in Tarek Skubal. I think they're 5 games out, but they have the best record in the American League since June the 1st.
0: Yeah.
1: So they're coming. That's another team that the Jays are going to have to hold off in the wild card race because Lord knows they're not winning the American League East. It's going to be tough sledding. You got to keep it rolling. The Jays are up 5-0 on the Giants. Look at this. All right. So that's a good sign. This Magic Dragon, Puff the Magic Dragon from San Francisco, has really changed the tides of the Toronto Blue Jays. Who knew?
0: I mean, hey, what was it? A couple years ago, they got rid of the jacket. Now they got a jacket and a dragon.
1: whatever it takes.
0: It's
1: a stupid sport. But sports in general, the superstitions and everything surrounding it, kind of dumb, but it's the vibes thing.
0: Well,
1: this team had the greatest vibes known to man last year, especially heading into the postseason. The vibes have been dreadful all year. And how could your vibes be good if you are playing terrible baseball?
0: Yeah.
1: But now, 9 runs yesterday, 5 runs already today. Maybe this team's turning it around.
0: It's a great point about the dragon, though, because what did we talk about last year? Like, you talk about vibes. The other word that we used was magic, right? Like, that team had magic last year. There was something, like, it made the parts more than, you know, the sum, right? And they kind of just found a way to get things done against a lot of odds, right? You know, sort of overachieving at every turn. And it was hard to account for that with analytics. It was hard to account for that with projections. It was just like a special year. Trying to recapture it, but it's not easy to do, right?
1: That's exactly it. And at least for a day and a half, the Blue Jays have recaptured some offensive magic. We'll keep you updated as to how it goes throughout the course of the evening. So Steve Warrior's coming up. We'll catch up with Christian Jack at 5 o'clock. We also got to talk some hockey today beyond just the Connor Bedard injury, because Daniel Alfredson spoke to the media today. First time as an associate head coach. We learned, Dave, he will be running the power play. So Steve Sullivan, we didn't get any clarity on Sullivan's role yet.
0: He's not listed as a coach anymore on the website.
1: So I don't know. I know we know that Van Ryan and Lalonde were not retained.
0: They were not retained as coaches.
1: I don't want to find out what happens with Steve Sullivan. But in any case, Alfie's going to be here and he's going to be running the power play, which is a sneaky important role because of how dreadful it was for the vast majority of last year.
0: Although it turned around.
1: It did turn around. Again, once Mark Savard was out and they bring in Steve Sullivan, it did turn around.
0: Right near the top of the league.
1: Which was inevitable considering the talent you would have thought.
0: Well, don't tell that to Mark Savard.
1: Yeah, well, I'm sure he's still thinking, thanks, guys. Yeah. Would have been nice if you turned it around. Right. It was kind of like the Vladimir Guerrero situation, right? Where you're like, okay, Matthews and Nylander and Tavares and Nyes and whoever's running the point.
0: Yeah, how can they be...
1: as inept as they were, eventually they figured it out. We'll see if the same thing applies to Vladimir Guerrero Jr. But for Alfie, I mean, they've got six guys, four or five spots on that power play.
0: Yeah.
1: Because we know Darren Radish is running the point. We know Matthews and Nylander will be there. Then you have John Tavares, you have Matthew Nyes, and you have Gavin McKenna. Who's going to be on and who's going to be off? You need a net front guy, so I would think it would be one of Nyes or Tavares playing in that role. And we'll see what type of role they give McKenna from the outset. Is he playing on the top line with Austin Matthews? Maybe he's playing lower in the lineup. We'll have to wait and find out. But his skill set seems destined to be a power play machine for a very long time. Wouldn't surprise me at all if he started on PP1. And that's a very big part of Alfredson's role, is to begin with the Leafs.
0: Well, that's the thing. Like right now, you got three guys for two flanks, really, right?
1: Yeah.
0: You would think that McKenna would be best on a flank, a la the old Marner role. And, you know, Matthews is like the flank, and Nylander, of course, has been ensconced on the flank. So that'll be an interesting one. Like, would Matthews be better maybe in that bumper spot? I mean, he's been there occasionally, but not really on a regular basis. So it'll be interesting to see how they approach it. I mean, it is good to have internal competition, though, AK.
1: They never really had it. No. I guess aside from the quarterback, where you're like, is it going to be Riley? Is it going to be Ekman-Larsson? Should we try someone else? They stayed pretty status quo for the majority of the season. I know Nyes was on and off of it for a point, but it was pretty preordained from the outset. And maybe this is something that will help the Maple Leafs. And we'll see what Alfredson is able to conjure up and the decisions they go with to start. And the other members of the coaching staff, John Gruden, promoted from the Marlies, leading them to a Calder Cup, and Brad Wawrinka, a longtime friend of Jim Hiller. Again, Jim Hiller ran the power play when he was with the Leafs.
0: Yeah.
1: And from 2015 to 2019 under Babcock.
0: Good.
1: So and they were very good. So a lot of power play productivity. And considering those six players we just brought up, the Leafs better be pretty high up in the power play rankings with that type of skill.
0: Yeah, it's interesting the way they've gone, though. It's not a rookie coaching staff, but it's not a particularly experienced coaching staff.
1: Yeah, that's
0: right?
1: True.
0: Like Jim Hiller is only, you know, parts of three seasons as a head coach, although he's been a longtime assistant. I mean, John Gruden was with the Marlies before that. He was on Barry Trotz's staff with Hiller, with the Islanders for a few years, right? But not a ton of NHL experience there. He played briefly in the NHL. And then Wawrinka, he played in the NHL, but he's, you know, has not been on an NHL bench. He was with the Calgary Dinos of U Sports most recently, right? Although he did co-found this True Performance Analytics company with Jim Hiller years ago and still has been running it. So, you know, it's an interesting way to go, right? You got not a rookie GM, but a pretty close to a rookie GM, a second time around GM who's been out of the league for 6 years. You got Matt Sundin, who's never held an executive position as your lead executive beyond the GM's chair. I mean, there's a lot of unknowns there, AJ.
1: Yeah, no, that is totally fair. And there's a lot of unknowns in the management group, in the coaching staff, and on the ice.
0: Yeah.
1: I think unknowns would be the name of the book about this Toronto Maple Leafs team right now, if you had to write it at this moment. But we're going to learn a lot about how they look when they break camp and as the season begins. Because as of now, I mean, you could kind of shrug your shoulders and ask all these different questions about the guys that they have on their roster. What is Bobrovsky going to look like? What is Chris Tanev going to look like? What is McKenna going to look like? What is Austin Matthews going to look like? Darren Radish running the power play, coming off that incredible season in Tampa. What is reasonable to expect from him? So a ton of questions, and eventually we'll get answers. Unfortunately, it's just July the 8th. So we've got a couple months until we can figure all that out.
0: Well, give this to the Leafs. They've given us a lot to talk about between now and the beginning of
1: the content camp, right? Gods are very, very appreciative of the Toronto Maple Leafs. So Steve Warrior standing by, former AGM of the Florida Panthers. We'll get his thoughts on what could happen between the Flyers and the Ducks with Leo Carlson, Connor Bedard's injury, and what Adam Fantilli could be thinking, plus the ramifications around the National Hockey League. This is Overdrive. I'm Aaron Kurolnik. That's Dave Feshchuk. We'll be back with more on the other side here on TSN 4, TSN 5, and TSN's YouTube channel.
5: 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Traffic.
3: Still have emergency crews dealing with a crash cleanup on the westbound 401 express lanes at the 403 left lane is blocked. Eastbound 401 express lanes at the 404, another collision. The two left lanes are blocked. Northbound on the 400, looks like the crash cleanup at Finch is gone, but still that stalled vehicle remains. Tow truck on scene. Eastbound on the Gardiner, bunching up through the South Kingsway, had a broken down vehicle in the right lane. 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
17: 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Aaron Korolnik, Dave Feschuk in for Brian, Jamie, and Jeff. Dave, if you were to set some FanDuel odds on the Anaheim Ducks matching the Leo Carlson offer sheet from Philadelphia, what do you think the odds would say?
0: I think they're pretty high, okay? Mm. I think it's pretty chalky. What about you?
17: I feel like I'm the only person who thinks they're going to let him go.
0: Really?
17: Simply because, again, there's a lot of factors here at play. The money, the front loading, whether or not Pat Verbeek, I should say, will stick to his word, right? Verbeek did say, I will match any offer sheet that comes my way. And then an $18 million offer sheet per season comes away. And it's, again, this could be an ownership decision more so than Pat Verbeek. But what it says to me is that Carlson is not steadfast in his belief that he wants to play for the Anaheim Ducks.
0: Oh, clearly.
17: He signs the offer sheet. Again, Bedard didn't sign an offer sheet yet. Adam Fantilli hasn't signed an offer sheet yet, which says to me those guys want to stay where they're currently at. Carlson signing would indicate he's open to any different possibilities.
0: Well, of course. I mean, very clearly, you don't get into that business. There's clearly back channel discussions about would you be interested in an offer sheet? How would you perceive this if we sent it your way? And to your point, exactly. That's why you don't see them every day, because a lot of them are rebuffed before they even come to light.
17: Including one today. The Utah Mammoth have matched the one-year $4.77 million offer sheet to Barrett Hayton by the New Jersey Devils. So we'll see how that ultimately plays out in a year from now. But let's not delay another second. We have a man on the line who's very knowledgeable about all things CBA and offer sheets in the National Hockey League. He's the former Florida Panthers assistant general manager. A man I usually talk about CFL, Winnipeg Blue Bombers, the Argos with. But today we're talking hockey. Let's bring in Steve Warrior here on Overdrive. Mr. Warrior, great to see you. Thank you for doing this.
19: Hey, guys. How are you? Thanks for having me on.
17: It is our pleasure. So you heard Dave and I talking about our thoughts on Leo Carlson, whether or not the Ducks would ultimately match. We're a couple days away from the decision. Where are you leaning at this point?
19: I think they're going to match. I think it's an easy decision. I think it would have been an easy decision in any scenario, but I think there's a little wrinkle in the way this offer sheet's structured that when Henry Samueli and his advisors, including his hockey guys, take some time, are going to say, we have a couple outs here. And that's in how the signing bonuses are set up. Now, you know, typically you front load a contract or you front load an offer sheet to deter the other team from matching, right? Because you're loading all this money up front, more money is tougher to match. But if the Ducks look at this closely, there's a huge signing bonus of $18 million in year one. There's a huge signing bonus on July 2, 2027. They keep Carlson a year. It's an awesome player. They might keep him for all five anyway. But if they keep him for a year, not only do they have him for four and more, but they could flip him at a $1 million base salary with no trade protection in four more years. And if you look at what, like, Mikko Rantanen got at last year's deadline at age 29 on an expiring deal, he got, what, two firsts, two thirds, and Logan Stankoven? The Ducks could get a king's ransom for that. So I think they're going to match. I think they would have matched either way. But I think with this little structural wrinkle, if they have a little spite a year from now and say, hey, you know what, maybe we want to use our cap space elsewhere, I think they got a couple of different outs here.
0: So, Steve, if you're Mr. Samueli, the guy that's got to sign these checks,
17: Big checks.
0: To young Mr. Carlson, if indeed you're correct and they do end up matching, how are you perceiving this transaction in terms of the way you look at your hockey people, Pat Verbeek in particular, who's in charge of the Anaheim Ducks on the executive level? Is this something that that concerns you? Is this some sort of a managerial malpractice to allow it to get it this far, or is this just the way the game is played and now you're in it?
19: Yeah, I know AK is a big tennis fan. I mean, I'd call it an unforced error, right? Like, it's tough when you're a negotiator, especially one who's really confident, who has a real, you know, defensive style like a Pat Verbeek. So sometimes just sit back and say, like, listen, I don't have the leverage here. And sometimes you got to take a different line. And in this case, it sounds like they were negotiating. They were throwing about numbers. You know, they didn't see this coming, obviously. It puts them in a really tough spot. Probably puts Verbeek in a tough spot with his owner saying, you know, let's match and bite the bullet on 40 mil. Even a billionaire doesn't love that. Flipping it around, though, like, there's hockey and there's business. And if you're the owner and even if you're the team, I think you sit back and say, listen, this is a great young player. Let's separate business from hockey. We're infinitely better with Leo Carlson in our room than outside of it, as would any team. But, like, you look at Anaheim center depth, you know, it's thin after him. So I think that's the move they make. And then in terms of how Samueli and the group sort of do a correction of errors and make sure something like this doesn't happen again, and it might, given who they have coming up the next two summers, definitely got to deep dive that, too.
17: Steve Warrior is our guest. He's the former assistant GM with the Florida Panthers. And Steve, you've been on the station before. You told a story how you and your team back in the day were working on different offer sheets, including with Nikita Kucherov when you were with the Florida Panthers. And that drew a lot of eyebrows, raised a lot of eyebrows. Can you explain the behind the scenes, the due diligence you do when you're putting an offer sheet together? Because it's a lot more than just the contract and the front loading and the money. There's a lot of due diligence behind the scenes, just beyond that meets the eye, correct?
19: Yeah, there's a lot of work. Like, you really want to make sure you keep your side of the street clean too, right? Like, when I say that, I mean, when we were looking at doing an offer sheet in the summer of 2016, what I made sure we did leading up to that summer is we locked up all of our core players who might be targeted. Even though offer sheets weren't too common back then, like, we had Barkov, Ekblad, Huberto, Vincent Trocheck, Riley Smith. And there's a reason we signed all those guys before that summer when we were thinking about offer sheeting Kucherov, because, you know, once the cat's out of the bag, and especially once you're the team launching that offer sheet, it's a copycat league. Teams will come after you. And we weren't prepared to lose one of those players, especially if that offer sheet got mashed and someone retaliated. And, you know, that's still pretty commonplace. Like, Anaheim, you know, has some vulnerabilities coming up too. But you look at a team like Carolina. Carolina's been super aggressive the last 2 years, right? They went after Bouchard. They basically got Keandre Miller under threat of an offer sheet to New York, then they structured a deal. But it's no coincidence Carolina's been super proactive in locking up, you know, the Stankovens, the Jackson Blakes, even the Brandon Bussies, to make sure that as aggressive as they aren't sort of vulnerable to retaliation easily.
0: Steve, we were just talking about the idea of a max player in the NHL coming soon. I mean, I believe this, if this is a deal that goes through with Carlson, he would earn something in the range of 17.3% of the salary cap. Of course, the max is 20. What do you make of that? Is it like when you look at the depth of the best teams and the number of players you need to win in this league, is there a route to having a max player on your team and still being a Stanley Cup contender?
19: I think there is. I think it's way easier to say we spent a little bit extra on a franchise player and didn't lose him than to say, hey, we have $4 or $5 million to throw at fourth liners. You know, there's different approaches to that. NBA teams have done it, you know, pretty easily. But, you know, even looking at a team with like the Oilers, right? Like, they saved a lot of money on Connor McDavid. They threw it around a little bit liberally, some might say, on some of the, you know, defensemen and goalies they allocated it to. But I think with the cap going up, you know, it's going to be in the $130, $40 million range. I think you can build around those franchise guys much easier than you can say, hey, we lost to Leo Carlson. We have an extra $10 or $15 million. Let's go see who is on what's become like a super thin free agent market nowadays.
17: So, Steve, let's say the Ducks match. Philly's sitting there and thinking, okay, well, we couldn't get Leo Carlson, but Connor Bedard is an RFA. We could approach him. Adam Fantilli, we could also approach him. Those would be the two guys, the two centermen who, in theory, could be the fallback options for Philadelphia. Do you think that's a possibility?
19: Like, yes and maybe. I don't think anyone's going after Bedard. I think Chicago matches before the inks dry on that one. Fantilli's possible. Like, Columbus, you know, they've sort of had a little bit of turmoil. We saw a little back and forth on Zach Werenski around the draft. And you know, listen, if Fantilli was an easy negotiation, he'd be signed by now, right? And he's not, and there, you know, there's chatter about Marchenko as well. So I wouldn't be shocked if I saw someone, whether it's Philly or another team, go after Fantilli. I would be shocked if someone bothered to, you know, sort of irritate a Chicago or a San Jose in another year on a Bedard celebrating, because I don't think that gets anyone anywhere other than some short-term theatrics.
0: The other news around the league today, Steve, is Utah matches the offer sheet for Barrett Hayton. What did you make of that?
19: That was a fun one. Like, it's fun when these offer sheets have a little bit of spite thrown.

0: Utah in the end.
1: Steve, terrific to see you. I'm disappointed you're not wearing your Taylor Elgersma jersey during this interview, but maybe the next time we have you on, you'll bring that out for us, okay?
0: You got it. I'm still holding out hope for a Drew Brown start this week instead.
1: I don't doubt it. Thanks for the time, man. We appreciate it.
0: Thanks, guys. See ya.
2: Thanks, Steve.
1: That's Steve Warrior, former NHL AGM and huge Winnipeg Blue Bombers fan. Massive Blue Bombers fan, which I respect immensely.
2: Great insight.
1: And excellent insight. And it's really interesting. He told us this story on my show on First Up about how he and his team in Florida in 2016 were planning this massive offer sheet for Nikita Kucherov, which I had never heard that story.
2: Yeah.
1: And oftentimes in pro sports, Dave, as you're well aware, it's the stuff that doesn't happen that's more interesting than the stuff that does. And I think this Leo Carlson thing is, again, I think it was Dreger who reported there were four teams prepared to give an offer sheet to Leo Carlson, amongst others. Like, so who else?
2: Yeah.
1: Who else? I mean, Carolina clearly would have been. They're always looking to do offer sheets. Those guys love that
2: in
1: Carolina. So, like, who are the other teams that looking to do it? And the fallout of this and whether Carlson stays or goes is monumental. Again, you talk about Dylan Larkin, a player who's kind of hanging in limbo right now. He wants out of Detroit, but apparently won't expand his list of teams to go to. Think about the value of Dylan Larkin relative to Leo Carlson now at half the price. Mm-hmm. I would argue they're comparable players right now. Do I think Carlson will be better in the long term? Yes.
2: He's 21 years old.
1: He's much younger, yes. But you're talking about half the price.
2: Right.
1: I mean, all of a sudden, Dylan Larkin's value, I think, has grown exponentially to a team out there simply because of this offer sheet. So there's all these different reverberations around the NHL because of this offer sheet, and Carlson's making the $18 million regardless. Now, is that fair for these other teams, like Anaheim, for instance, with Cutter Gauthier? Is that fair that he's making 14 now? He just scored 40 goals, but how could you say to him, hey, Leo, that's kind of an anomaly here. You can't use that against us. Of course you can.
2: Of course you can.
1: And that's what happened here in Toronto for all these years, right?
2: Yeah.
1: Same thing.
2: It's called
1: this guy's making this, and a rising tide lifts all boats in the case of NHL salaries at this point in time.
2: Except if you're a GM and you're trying to stay disciplined, and you want to have your own internal salary cap, then you've got to do your best to avoid that from happening, right? And having one of those deals infiltrate your room.
1: And teams have been trying to do that for a long time, but when the salary cap rises and it's a percentage of the cap you look at with regards to contracts more so than the actual number, again, a contract signed 5 years ago versus one signed today is dramatically different.
2: Of course.
1: So, and that's just how that wouldn't necessarily apply in other sports, but it's just how it's going to continue to transpire in the NHL. You're going to see some outlandish salaries for guys you wouldn't think would be in line for them. Yeah. I think Leo Carlson is first in line. Again, when Kaprizov signed his deal for $17 million with Minnesota, we were all like, wow, that's a big number. He's a great player. No one would deny that. It's the price of doing business. But he was going to be a UFA at the end of the season. Carlson is an RFA, so it's a different situation. And it's one that I think is just so incredibly fascinating, and I cannot wait to see how it plays out and what Philly does if Anaheim matches, how Anaheim proceeds with its contractual situation, because they're going to have to make subsequent moves to clear space, to sign Gauthier. They might have to ship out other guys. Again, Philly has screwed Anaheim so badly here.
2: Well,
1: Pat Verbeek must just be pissed.
2: Anaheim and Pat Verbeek in particular.
1: Totally fair. They screw themselves by not having the foresight to see this coming and thinking no one would do this.
2: Yeah.
1: But it's a lesson to be learned for all these teams around the NHL. Don't let your guy get to RFA.
2: Well, it's the same thing we were talking about with franchise values. The price only goes up. So, and I think it's almost like a psychological barrier because, to your point, you've got this sort of COVID era flat cap salary structure that's been kind of running the league for a handful of years here, right? And so many of the good players are signed under those terms.
1: Yeah.
2: So it's hard to compare them to the new terms. But the new terms, to your point, are going to blow those numbers out of the water for players who do not blow those established stars out of the water as skill, in terms of skill set.
1: Yes, I think you're spot on. And I think another really interesting wrinkle as the years go by here, this year, next year, the year after, the salary cap continues to rise. What percentage of teams actually spend to the salary cap and start maybe opting to spend closer to the floor than the ceiling?
2: Well, Carolina just won without spending to the cap.
1: Well, that's a totally fair point. And I just wonder when you get to 120, 130, 140 million, the ownership group's starting to look, we're not spending all that money. You're going to have to find ways, inefficiencies,

0: You're going to have to use draft picks more effectively, because we're not paying what Toronto and Boston and New York and Chicago, the teams, the big market teams with deep pockets, are. And I think for the Leafs, because it always comes back to Toronto, that's going to be an advantage in 2-3 years down the road, because the Leafs will be spending the cap. That's a guarantee, regardless of where they are in the standings. And who knows? Do they have Austin Matthews and Zach Werenski this time next year signed to long-term deals? I suppose that's possible, but they're going to be spending, and that's going to be an advantage for the big spenders, because it's going to be a league of haves and have-nots. There will be teams that aren't willing to spend to the salary cap, and those will be inherent advantages for the teams with deeper pockets.
1: Well, it should be an advantage as long as you spend it wisely.
0: That's right? Totally fair.
1: But, I mean, I'm telling you, there's a trend in pro sports right now, and we're seeing it. We saw it in Toronto when, you know, the new ownership took over, and all of a sudden, oh, we don't need a president that's making $15 million running the Raptors. We can get the guy that's running the Raptors as Masai Ujiri's right-hand man to run it for a lot cheaper. And that's what's happened. We don't need Brendan Shanahan making real money to be the president of the Leafs. We can just get a GM and have Keith Pelley hanging around and get Matt Sundin in there at a discount deal relative to what Shanahan was making. There's a real feeling that you can do it cheaper, right? And then when Tom Dundon, who owns the Carolina Hurricanes, probably the most notoriously cheap of all the pro sports owners, just paid an NBA coach peanuts.
0: And gave him a one-year deal. Yeah, poor Mike Inouye, yes.
1: Yeah, former Raptors assistant Mike Inouye, who we all know very well here in Toronto, had to take what his colleagues in the coaching business saw as a very punitive deal for his chance, his first chance as a head coach. Guess what, though? Tom Dundon now has street cred. Tom Dundon now has a championship ring, a Stanley Cup, to say, my way works. Mm-hmm. I can do it lean, and I can do it mean, and I can do it to win. I'm cheap, yeah. Guess what? I'm also smart. I know how to spend it wisely.
0: And he hired the people that helped him implement that vision very well. Eric Tulsky's been a revelation as the GM of the Carolina Hurricanes. Let's call it what it is. The way that he's reshaped that roster has been extremely impressive. And, of course, Rod Brind'Amour.
1: Yeah.
0: You have those franchise cornerstones in place. You pick the right people in charge. That goes a long way in being able to execute a vision like that from Tom Dundon.
1: And guess what's bad news for the rest of the league? Both those guys work very cheap.
0: Oh, yeah, that is for sure.
1: Compared to the salary structure that's been
0: there. I don't think Eric Tulsky is one of the highest paid GMs in the NHL. That would be a guess.
1: He's not.
0: That would be my guess. But he's the guy with the Stanley Cup ring at the end of the day. Day with his cup
1: I think to your point, though, there's going to be people making the case, we don't need to spend to the cap. We're just going to spend wisely.
0: Yeah.
1: And they're not going to be able to do it like the Carolina Hurricanes have done it. The Hurricanes have been building this for a long time, and Eric Tulsky didn't just step into that chair. He was the assistant for many, many years and been studying this very closely for, you know, a decade plus. But people will try to copy the cheap route. And there will be those teams that just spend to the cap no matter what. I don't think either is a guarantee for success.
0: Dwayne Case is going to join us at 5:30. We'll talk about Kyle Lowry. We'll talk about where things stand in the NBA. And we're waiting for a decision from LeBron James and an announcement from the Toronto Raptors with regards to Kawhi Leonard. Christian Jack in about 20 minutes as well to look ahead to France-Morocco tomorrow, 4 o'clock. My goodness, cannot wait for that game. That will be incredible. I'm Aaron Korolnik. That's Dave Feschuk. More Overdrive after this.
2: 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Traffic.
3: Couple of issues along the 401 eastbound, East 401, the ramp to Avenue Road. Looks like a broken down vehicle in the right lane and then jammed through the 404 in the express. Two left lanes taken out with a crash. West 401, still in the express lanes on the approach to the 403, 410. Collision in the left lane. Northbound on the 400 past Finch. Still some volume delays. Had a broken down vehicle in the center lane. Davenport west of Lansdowne. Cruiser on scene for a crash and a collision still on Victoria Park north of Eglinton. 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
12: 439-0-0-0-0-0-0-0-0-0-0-0-0-0-0-0-0-0-0-0-0-0-0-0-0-0-0-0-0-0-0-0-0-0-0-0-0-0-0-0-0-0-0-0-0-0-0-0-0-0-0-0-0-0-0-0-0-0-0-0-0-0-0-0-0-0-0-0-0-0-0-0-0-0-0-0-0-0-0-0-0-0-0-0-0-0-0-0-0-0-0-0-0-0-0-0-0-0-0-0-0-0-0-0-0-0-0-0-0-0-0-0-0-0-0-0-0-0-0-0-0-0-0-0-0-0-0-0-0-0-0-0-0-0-0-0-0-0-0-0-0-0-0-0-0-0-0-0-0-0-0-0-0-0-0-0-0-0-0-0-0-0-0-0-0-0-0-0-0-0-0-0-0-0-0-0-0-0-0-0-0-0-0-0-0-0-0-0-0-

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7: Overdrive continues Wednesday afternoon. Aaron Korolnik, Dave Feschuk. Apparently, we're twins, Dave. We look very similar. This coming from Father Torque on Twitter. Is Overdrive using AI? The two announcers look very similar. And that's a huge honor. You're a very handsome man. And I'm very honored to be mentioned in the same breath as you.
8: I don't think it's a compliment for you, oh, KK.
7: I disagree. Again,
8: you're one of the studs of chemistry. I'm an old sports writer.
7: Dude, maybe 10 years ago.
8: All right.
7: No longer. Trust me. That is not the case. I get the Logan Stankoven comp quite often.
8: Yeah.
7: Which I think is fair. Again, my parents were unsure whether or not they had a child that, you know, they just forgot about, and Logan Stankoven was the result.
8: You never
7: because
8: know.
7: Because he does look like me, I will concede.
8: You never really know everything about your mom and dad.
7: I probably don't want to, but that's a very nice compliment from Father Torque on Twitter. The other comment's not so favorable, but whatever. We go on. You can't be worried about the thoughts of others, Dave. You just got to do what you got to do. And we should quickly mention Gavin McKenna. He's having quite the summer. Of course, goes number one overall to Toronto, hanging out with the Nelk boys. You know the Nelk boys?
8: Yeah.
7: Yeah, he's having a good time. Won a Rolex in some golf competition. There they are.
8: There they are.
7: Man, the Nelk boys are jacked. Look at these guys.
8: Jeez.
7: That's up on TSN 4 and TSN 5. So there's McKenna on the right with the Rolex. And then I saw him in a picture with John Summit recently, who Doogie's going to see in October in Toronto. Doogie and I might go together, although, you know, the paparazzi surrounding Doogie might be problematic for yours truly. But, yeah, Gavin McKenna's having himself quite the summer as the number one overall pick. And he had John Chyka, the Maple Leafs GM, up at his place in the Yukon. So what could possibly go wrong? I mean, everything has just been perfect for Mr. McKenna to this point.
8: I mean, this dude lives a life.
7: Yeah.
8: I mean, he brings John Chyka up to the Yukon and rides some sort of off-road vehicle up the mountain and has John Chyka closing his eyes and praying for his life.
7: There's John Summit right there. I know you didn't know who that was, Dave.
8: I do not know John Summit.
7: I would probably say he might be the biggest guy in EDM right now. Is that fair to say, Doogie? Yeah. So
8: I'm guessing, like, okay, so you go to an EDM show, a John Summit show.
7: Yes.
8: We're talking, what is, like, how much cologne would I be smelling? Like, Doogie would have a lot.
7: John Summit would definitely be smelling
8: it. There's a lot of cologne.
7: There's a lot of
8: Doogie would be among his people.
7: That is
8: the cologne.
7: Certain. Christian Chack, I don't know if he's going to John Summit. He's going to join us in hour number two, as will Dwayne Casey, the former coach of the Raps, as Overdrive continues here on TSN 4, TSN 5, and TSN 1050.
4: 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Traffic.
9: Couple of issues along the 401 eastbound, East 401, the ramp to Avenue Road. Looks like a broken down vehicle in the right lane and then jammed through the 404 in the express. Two left lanes taken out with a crash. West 401, still in the express lanes on the approach to the 403, 410. Collision in the left lane. Northbound on the 400 past Finch. Still some volume delays. Had a broken down vehicle in the center lane. Davenport west of Lansdowne. Cruiser on scene for a crash and a collision still on Victoria Park north of Eglinton. 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
5: Former Toronto Raptors forward Malcolm Miller, how would you describe Kyle Lowry's leadership style? What are some of your fondest memories of the time you spent with the Raptors point guard?
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10: 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A couple times, I mean, when there's some big guys coming down there, you hope he's going to land all right. But, I mean, everyone knows Kyle. He's got a sturdy bill, so he'll be all right.
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11: Good morning. Welcome to a very special edition of Golf Talk Canada. I'm Adam Scully. Mark and I, currently in Ireland, filming our Irish travel special. And that's what this show is all about today, travel. And last week on Golf Talk Canada Television, we aired our Casa de Campo travel special. And coming up this fall, we will air our Irish travel special. And today on the show, we'll hear a number of our interviews from Casa de Campo. We'll also hear many of our interviews from Ireland and some of the courses that we have played already so far. So let's kick things off with some news and headlines, followed by Mark speaking with Gilles Gagnon, the golf director of emeritus at Casa de Campo.
4: News and headlines are brought to you by Sandbagger Hard Seltzer. Sandbagger. Everybody knows one.
12: Gilles, this is a very exciting week for all of us. I've been coming here for 20 years. We've been partners with Casa de Campo now for 15 years, and I feel personally attached to what's happening this week. So I can't even imagine the pride and excitement you feel to welcome the world back to Teeth of the Dog.
13: Well, it was a pretty special week, and I'm a little tired, I have to say. We played 36 holes a few days, and to see how much, you know, the improvement and how much this golf course has been, you know, revitalized, and how much, you know, people that have the opportunity to play look, and they just cannot believe how great it looks.
12: If Pete was here with us this week, I know you were very close friends with Pete Dye. You spent 45 years here with him, roughly. What do you think he'd say? What do you think Pete would say if he walked the golf course with him, got to play 18 holes? And what do you think he'd say, A, about the work you've done, and B, about the excitement to be here?
13: Well, I don't know if you know the way to talk, Pete, but he'd say, like, I think that's a great job. Nunez, he did really good. And Jill, thank God you didn't have anything to do with this thing. He would say something like that with that, you know, southern accent that he somehow or another out of Urbana, Ohio. But that's the way it kind of, you know, and he would go around and ask people, you know, and say, how do you like it? How do you like it? You know, I'm Pete Dye, you know, and right. That's what he would do.
12: And you've become and are just a heartbeat and such a wonderful ambassador of this property. When people, anybody who's been here knows you. You take time to play golf with all people around the world. We finally had a chance to play golf. I haven't gotten Robert out yet, but that'll be my next battle to get Robert out with me. You seem to take a very like personal approach, and when people leave here, you want them to feel like they are welcome back at every time. And you guys have an incredible success rate on repeat business here at Casa de Campo.
13: Well, I was at a meeting many years ago with leading hotel of the world, and I told a bit my, you know, the part of the golf business that I sell or develop. I said, we have an 80% repeat business. And I remember somebody back there go, ah, there's no way. Well, I can tell you that the amount of people that keep coming back over, we just had the twosome tournament now, and we had 52 teams. I would say 75, 80% of these people were here last year and the year before. So it's... you know, it's like a family. This has not become, I mean, obviously we've grown so much. It's very different. It used to be when, you know, 45 years ago or something. But, you know, it's a family. People come in, they recognize, you know, we recognize them. We say hi to them. We have, you know, I go to the restaurants around here. You run into people and they'll say, hey, Jill, how are you? You know, and you know, I think that's part of the charm of Casa de Campo. You know, I mean, Casa de Campo, the translation is house in the country. Well, this is people's house. You know, we've developed this, I think, this reputation, and you know, I hope it continues.
12: All right, let's talk a little bit about the renovation. We've touched on this throughout the year on Golf Talk Canada. You've come on several times kind of updating where we are in the process. Now we're here, now we're open. The first thing I noticed, other than the fact of how clean everything looks and how wonderful the past palom has grown in, the first thing I noticed out of the gates is the movement and strategic movement of things like cart paths, angles of tees. Everything lines up now. Everything looks like it kind of makes sense. And I think that was huge for this golf course, especially on holes like 1, 2, 6.
13: I think it's great. And the great thing about what Jerry Pate did with the cart path, he did such a good job hiding them. Mm-hmm. But the bad news is most people can't find them. They're so hidden, you know. But it's a great improvement. It really is. And the other thing is, you know, the bunkers. And you look, you know, when you stand on the tee there last year, they say before we did this, you couldn't quite see the bunkers in the fairway. You know, now it's framed in. And so you're looking, it gives you a point of reference, you know, where mm-hmm. to drive it and, you know, this type of thing. For you, it doesn't matter. I played with you and you fly everything. I've never seen anybody hit it. I mean, you are so short and so long with the
12: at
13: driver.
12: At the same time.
13: I can't believe that, but I'm telling you, for you viewers, don't have a driving contest with him. I tell you what, it's amazing.
12: What's the hardest decision you think you had to make out there, or the hardest conversation with Jerry Pate? Was there a moment, was there a conversation, was there a choice that was really, really tough through this process? Or did you guys just get on the same page early and ride it to the finish?
13: Well, I think we put cuffs on him. We had to throw him in prison a couple times.
12: Go to Casa de Campo jail?
13: Nunez and the family go, hey, man, wait a second. This is not quite the way, you know, the way it looked. So, you know, Jerry is also very, you know, and a lot of innovation. He's a bright guy, you know, and he wanted to keep the Pete Dye, you know, legacy here. But at the same time, you know, you want to tweak a little bit here and there. And there's a few things, you know, like on number 3, for example, the bunker in the middle of fairway was moved maybe 5 yards to the left. And
12: I call it just enough.
13: And it's perfect. It really is perfect, because now, you know, I played, I don't know how many times, I've been in there 3 times, because you try to get, you got to lay it up short, little right or left, but it's really, you know, he's done a very amazing job. And, you know, I didn't have a whole lot of decision to be, you know, involvement with this. You know, my job is to bring the people. You know, Pete Dye used to say, I'll take care of it, I'll build it, I got the staff, and you just bring the people.
12: Right.
13: So that's basically what it is. But the staff did an amazing job.
12: All right, so we're here in December. Before we let you go, we've just had an opening. We've just played it. The world's welcome back. The official grand opening is March. So we're going to do some ribbon cutting and have a big ceremony in March. What happens now, between now and spring? What happens here? Just some final touches around the golf course. I know you're going to invest in a lot of aesthetics along the way.
13: You know, it's really, I mean, I think it's given them a chance to grow a little bit, you know, for the greens to get a little softer, obviously, mm-hmm. you know, they're brand new greens.
12: And, yes.
13: But the thing we have to do is make sure that we have enough tee times for the people to come, because we are really, really packed right now.
12: It's tough to get a tee time around
13: the
12: here.
13: The demand is amazing, and we love to hear it. And sometimes it's sad to say, well, I'm sorry, we don't have any tee time. But, you know, we have two other great golf courses, you know. Mm-hmm. Lynx is very underrated, mm-hmm. and Dye 4 is spectacular. So, but, you know, everybody, because it's the teeth of the dog and they want to see the renovation. So, you know, everybody wants to play it. But we're trying to balance that.
12: Well, I can't thank you enough. Magnificent job. By the way, he breaks his age every time he goes out and plays golf. So he forgot to tell you that. Crafty left-hander like everybody else in Canada.
13: Yeah, that's right. Oh, Canada.
12: And I wish Pete was here to see this. I think he would be glowing with pride.
11: I can't wait to get back to Casa de Campo later this year. Golf Talk Canada continues next.
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14: Eastbound 401 and the express approaching the 404 DVP. A collision is blocking two left lanes. It's making things very slow from Dixon Martin Grove. Westbound 403 and the express at the 403. A collision in the left lane. It's slow from the 427. And we also have a collision northbound on the 404 at Major Mac, blocking the HOV. Over 1,000 exotic birds and animals. 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From the News Talk 1010 Traffic Center, I'm Lex Tan.
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11: Our special travel edition of Golf Talk Canada continues. I'm Adam Scully, continuing to take a look at Casa de Campo, one of the great resorts in the world to travel to play some golf and enjoy some incredible food. And there's many incredible, awesome things about Casa de Campo. And there's a really cool Canadian story as well. Now joining us, a Canadian who has the ultimate setup. He works at Casa de Campo during the winter and Cabot Cape Breton during the summer. Our good friend Caleb Bowater joins us here on GTC. Caleb, welcome to the show.
0: Thanks, Adam. How are you today?
11: I'm great, thanks. It's great to see you again, my friend. Last we saw each other was this past December in Casa de Campo, where we actually partnered together against Bob and Mark. We'll get to that in just a little bit. But
0: we will.
11: For those who don't know your backstory and how you've come to work at both Casa de Campo and Cabot Cape Breton, walk us through that.
0: Yeah, so originally from the West Coast, from out in Vancouver, and had the opportunity to work at a lot of amazing clubs out there, being mentored by a lot of amazing professionals in the industry. And, you know, I've always said I kind of wanted to jump from coast to coast and stay on the water. So made the jump, out here to Cabot Cape Breton. It would have been, 2 years ago. I'm going into my third season here. And, it's been amazing. I've loved every minute of it here. And, you know, been fortunate enough, as you kind of mentioned just prior, to work for Casa de Campo in the winter, which has been, just excellent and fantastic.
11: And for Casa de Campo, how long have you been doing work there?
0: Yeah. So that's, I just finished my second winter there. So I would have done my first season at Cabot, followed by my first season at Casa, and, just wrapped up and flew back to Canada, here at the end of April.
11: Okay, so you're home in Toronto for 3-4 weeks, maybe tops.
0: I was home for a week, 1 week off, and then we're back to the grind.
11: Oh, I love that. Now we'll talk about both properties here, but for Casa de Campo specifically, in your mind, Caleb, what makes it such a special property?
0: I think what's just so great about it is whether or not you're going there to golf or you're just looking for accommodations, they have everything there. The property, I mean, you know it, Adam, you probably drove around in your golf cart, and I think that's something cool about it too, right? Everyone that comes there, they get their own golf cart. It's this massive property, and there's just so much to do. So whether you're coming to golf and, you know, your partner's going to the beach, there's something to do everywhere.
11: And we did a lot of all of the above while we were in beautiful Casa de Campo, and we spoke at length and glowingly about the restoration at Teeth of the Dog. In fact, we got to play Teeth of the Dog together. Just how big of a difference was the golf course pre and post restoration? Because I've only seen it with my own eyes post restoration.
0: Yeah, I think it was huge. I think one of the things that you would have seen post restoration was just the bunkers, the fairway bunkering, and how big the lips were, and just how much of a presence that played off the tee. So not only did it play a bit better and the conditions were better, but when you're snapping those photos on all those beautiful holes on the water, I think it made the world of difference.
11: And as Mark said, as we were at Casa de Campo at Teeth of the Dog, it's sort of like you're taking Pebble Beach and you're putting it in the Caribbean. What do you think about that explanation?
0: You know, I've never been to Pebble Beach, but I'd certainly agree with him there. It's so beautiful. I think both properties have a lot of similarities to them.
11: They certainly do. And there are a lot of great holes on the entire property at Casa de Campo all the golf courses too, but put you on the spot here a little bit. What's your favorite hole at Casa de Campo?
0: You know, I have a couple, but if I had to pick one, it would probably be hole 6 on Teeth of the Dog there. It's for those of you that may not have played it, it's a par 4 tee shot. You kind of have to hit it out to the right a bit. If you hit it out left, you're really challenging the water. You can play it in so many different wind directions. There's a big bailout right of the green that's super inviting, or really big front green side bunker to the left. So I love the way that hole plays. You get it downwind, you can get wedges into it. You play it into the wind, you're going to be hitting a long iron.
11: It's one of the many great holes at Teeth of the Dog.
0: It is.
11: That's for sure. And you mentioned it a little bit there as well with riding around in a golf cart. It could be 15 or 20 minutes going to dinner at a wide variety of restaurants with so many different food options. When you initially got to Casa de Campo, were you as amazed as I was at just how great the food was?
0: Oh, absolutely. I think when you get to Casa de Campo, you're a kid in a candy shop there. I think there's something for everyone. I know my personal favorite was probably La Piazzetta, which is up in Altos. Nice Italian restaurant. They got a lot of good food, a lot of good drinks. But like you kind of mentioned there, Adam, if you want sushi, there's sushi. If you want, you know, a nice French restaurant, they have that too. So they really hit the spot on all the different restaurants.
1: And I have to agree with you on the Italian. It was my favorite. I think we went there twice during the weekend. Yeah. So special. And I remember as well, right on the water, there's another restaurant, and I snapped a photo and I put it on my Instagram story, and Mama Skulls, my mom of all people, replied to it and said, "Is that fake?" And I said, no, Ruth, it's actually real. I mean, Casa de Campo has it all.
0: Yeah, that would be La Casita, right in the marina there. You're literally sat on a table right beside these multi-million dollar yachts. It's an unreal dining experience.
1: And now that you've been at Casa de Campo for a couple of years, what would you say is your favorite aspect about working at Casa de Campo?
0: I think for me, it was really just the team that we had there. It wasn't just Americans. It wasn't just myself, Canadians. It was people from all over. The professional staff there was just an absolute pleasure to work with. I think one of my favorite things about them was we were always looking to get a match out. So every night we'd fire up the group chat and see who wants to get a match on one of the many courses on property. And that's got to be it for me.
1: And you mentioned different courses on the property. Tell our audience, maybe for those who aren't aware, about some of the differences with some of the other golf courses at Casa de Campo.
0: For sure. So obviously Teeth of the Dog is the main one, the one that kind of pulls everyone in. They were definitely rated within the top 100 this year. But beside that, I mean, Die Four is an amazing, amazing piece of property. They got three nines up there, but the two main nines, one of them oversees the whole marina. It's this beautiful view. As soon as you get to the third hole, the marina just opens up. And then on the back nine, you're right on the Chavon River. So, you know, you're seeing the old Italian village perched up on the hill. But they also have the Lynx course, which is great, as well as the country club there too. So lots of different golf to be played.
1: You're getting me very excited to return to Casa de Campo, which we'll be doing later this year. And we'll get back to Casa de Campo here in a moment. But you are at Cabot Cape Breton right now. You've got that beautiful sweater on as we speak. Has Cabot Cape Breton opened yet?
0: It has not. We'll open 2 days here. So Friday, May 8th is opening day. So we're gearing up, making lots of changes, but we're excited for the season.
1: As you should be. And last I was there last October, I was there for the 100 hole hike, which was an amazing time. And I'm looking forward to returning actually for the 100 hole hike. And I was catching up with Ted Stonehouse from Cabot Cape Breton, and he was telling me about some of the plans for a gym, a spa, a putting course. Where are we at with those? Are they in play?
0: Yeah. So the clubhouse is coming under construction here. I think we're hoping to have it open by September. Now, obviously, that's to be determined, and there's a lot of things that need to get done before that. But I know we have Rod Whitman here coming into town in about a week's time. So Rod, for those of you that may not know, is the one that designed the Lynx course here. He also had a hand in building the Nest and designing that. And so we're going to have a big, big putting complex coming into play here at Cabot Cape Breton that'll kind of wrap its way around the clubhouse. So that's slowly getting shaped up. So we're really looking forward to it.
1: And you mentioned the Nest right there, and that's where I did the 100 hole hike, and it's an 11 hole track. We played it nine times and then played one last hole all together. How many times have you had a chance to go out and play the Nest?
0: I think it's definitely something we try and play as coworkers a couple times a week. There's always someone wanting a match up there. I think for us working here, it's the perfect thing to do before a shift. If you got a couple hours to spare and you got a lot of people that are closing with you, you just go up, play the Nest, go enjoy yourself, and then straight to work to service the guests.
1: That sounds pretty spectacular right there. And I'm so glad it's you amazing. Mentioned the guests too, because I've had the chance to be at Cabot Cape Breton 3 times now, and Weeksy has come many times, and a lot of them have been for the RBC Scramble. And he always describes the look on people's faces when they get to Cabot Cape Breton for the first time. In fact, there was one guy who kissed the ground. Like, he was that blown away by Cabot Cape Breton. How would you describe some of the guests that you've seen who have come into the shop and getting ready to play either the Links or the Cliffs?
0: I think it's just such a surreal experience. And, you know, I think some of it that kind of builds up to that is just how long it takes to get here.
1: Yeah.
0: It's a 3-hour drive from Halifax. So, you know, they're so excited when they get here. And I think that's something that just makes my job 10 times easier is, you know, when someone's that excited, I just share my passion of the game with them. And, you know, it just makes their experience 10 times better. So you see it all the time, though. People come off the shuttle, they're in awe. They don't know where to look. They're looking left, right, and center. And, you know, anything we can do here to make that experience better, you know, we're going to do, because we want to make that experience amazing.
1: That's very well said, my friend. Now, I'm going to put you on the spot again. And this is an exercise that we did on Golf Talk Canada last year. Let's say you're going on a buddy's trip to Cabot Cape Breton. There's no work involved. You're just playing golf. You have 10 rounds between the Cliffs and the Links. How are you splitting up those 10 rounds?
0: You know, between the two, we always have a discussion every year between Links and Cliffs. I've always been a Links guy. I'd probably go 7 Links and 3 Cliffs. I just love the Links, love how much you can run it up all the different slopes and whatnot. And, you know, similar to Cliffs, we have ocean views on every hole. So it's not like you're missing out on the views, but I think that's how I would do it.
1: Yeah, honestly, I'm the exact same way. I said 7-3. I believe Mark and Bob were either 7-3 or 6-4. So we all have that in common. And in closing here, Caleb, as we look ahead here to Casa de Campo and getting back like we are doing for the O Canada Pro-Am, the last time we were in Casa de Campo, you and I partnered against Team Weeksino. They claim they're unbeatable, but what did we do? Two young Canadians took the Wiley veterans down. So what do you say you and I take on Weeksino again when we're back at Casa de Campo?
0: Oh, absolutely. We're going to take them down again.
1: I love it, man. Caleb, thanks so much for your time today. Congratulations on all the success you've had. I'm so glad we get to showcase your story here on Golf Talk Canada.
0: Thank you, Adam. Appreciate your time today.
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2: TSN 1050, traffic.
7: Westbound on the 401, Indy Express at the 403, still dealing with a collision cleanup blocking the left lane, and we are seeing delays from Dixie. On the eastbound 401 Express approaching the 404 DVP, a crash blocking 2 left lanes is causing big delays all the way from Dixon Martin Grove. And we also have a new crash on the westbound 403 here in Ontario, blocking the HOV in the left lane. It is solid from the 401. 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
9: Our travel special continues here on Golf Talk Canada. So Casa de Campo is an amazing place. Mark, Bob, and I will be heading back a little later this year for the O Canada Pro-Am. But last December, it was Bob and my first time being to Casa de Campo, and Mark has been there many times, and it's an experience we'll never forget. Back here at Casa de Campo, and Mark, you know this is Bob and I's first venture here to Casa de Campo, and you saw the teeth of the dog before the renovation. So in your mind, what are some of the major differences now that the reno is complete?
10: See, that, to me, that's the special part of what they did here, and what people like myself and Gilles Gagnon, who's the golf director emeritus, who we spoke to this week, were concerned about. You don't want to rip teeth of the dog out of this place. Like, you want to just clean it up, modernize it, improve it in special areas. You know, you don't go in and redo the Mona Lisa. That's just craziness, you know. For example, how many times over the years, guys, have they gone in and touched Augusta National? Recently, they've touched the old course at St. Andrews, but you need to leave them as is. To me, other than going to pass Palom Grass, which I think was a huge victory because it just plays like carpet, and all the top golf courses in the Southern Hemisphere are typically going to pass Palom. Other than that, I love the decisions and the strategy around this golf course. It doesn't matter if you play the whites, you play the blues, you play the golds. You've got to make choices here. You've got to be aware of little peat dive bunkers here that, and they've kind of relocated them and shaped them and moved them into places where the modern golfer's going to find them, where 50 years ago with persimmon golf clubs and Balata golf balls, they weren't part of the equation. They're back in the equation. And of course, you don't lose the Caribbean, right, guys? The Caribbean Ocean's the Caribbean Ocean, Bob.
11: I mean, it's an amazing job to try and figure out what's the signature hole here, because yeah, there are so many. You go down like through the fourth hole when you turn the corner on five and you're sitting there going, my goodness, look at this. You're right along the ocean. You can feel the spray, and you do the same thing coming in on the backside. I mean, there are so many jaw-dropping holes here. I don't know how you would pick a favorite here, but it's not an easy task. But the course also sort of plays along that part in a strategic way. It's not just a pretty hole. There's some strategy there. There are some good shots that you've got to hit, and there are some great rewards if you do hit the good ones.
9: We'll get to the variety of teeth of the dog here shortly, but Mark had a great line that said, you're basically taking Pebble Beach and sticking it in the Dominican Republic, right?
10: Yeah, and you know, and very much like Pebble, to Bob's point, you can fall asleep at the wheel around here because you're looking around and the colors of blue colliding with the greens and the sunny days. And the, I mean, it's like you're walking along like a beach oceanside painting and forgetting that you've got to hit a tee shot here at a pretty demanding one. I mean, the fifth green looks like the size of a nickel lying out in the sea, and coming home along 15, 16, and 17. I mean, that right edge and those rocks and the coral get in there very quickly, and the wind flips. You're on an island, right? So you're dealing with wind. And while all that's going on, you're just like looking around going, really? Is this real? So there's a lot going on here. I think it's super challenging for the good players, with still being fair. But at the same time, as long as you're smart and play the right tee deck, you know, anybody from anywhere in the world who likes golf can come play here. And I think that's a real sweet spot in today's world, guys.
11: Yeah, and I would say now, having played this one, having played TPC Sawgrass, you know, those are both Pete Dye courses. Mm. I would put this one ahead of Sawgrass. I really would. I think this is a more enjoyable. I think this is a more scenic course. I think this has more ups and downs and ins and outs. I mean, there's a lot of shots you have in your bag to play here. Although, as you say, you can sort of get around with one shot if you're smart with it. But I really think if you're saying what's a Pete Dye course, what's his most famous course, I think it's Teeth of the Dog.
10: Well, it's funny you guys say that too, because, you know, this was his home. This was his favorite golf course. So when you think, to Bob's point, TPC Sawgrass Stadium course, Whistling Straits, PGA West, Kiowa Island, Dye Course at French Lick. I mean, we can go on and talk about the brilliance of Pete Dye, because I'm a huge fan. But when the man himself lives here, calls this place home, calls this place his favorite golf course.
11: Because his ashes spread here.
10: Yeah. Ashes spread in the pot bunker to the right of number 8. I think that might be, now that we're talking this and just freestyling this conversation, that might be the biggest compliment of all, right? Yeah. That the man himself said, nope, this is the spot.
7: Yeah, absolutely. And you mentioned, you know, TPC Sawgrass and the variety of these holes. One of the great things about all the courses here at Casa de Campo is the shots that you have to play around the greens. Mark, you are a bit of a different breed, but around the greens, I've seen you hit driver. I've seen you hit fairway, what many people wouldn't chip with a driver, but you can either take a lob wedge, bring it upstairs, a bump and run with an 8-iron. Variety is the name of the game here.
10: Variety is the name of the game, especially now on Teeth of the Dog with this new, brand new pass pal and this turf in. But the turf conditions down here are now spectacular. Obviously, when we go up to Die For, that's the youngest golf course on property. We're only talking about 25 years old there, and it's in great shape, so you've got the same variety up there. And I would love to get your guys' take on Die For a little bit, because from my standpoint, you know, you play Marina, there's 3 9s up there, right? But Marina Chavant is the typical 18 hole rotation, and unlike Teeth of the Dog in the sense that there's a lot of variety, pick the right tee, figure it around. I know Mrs. Golf Talk Canada, for example, can hit some shots on the ground and bump it around and feel like she's had a decent day at Teeth of the Dog. Sometimes you get up to that Die For on that back nine that we played the other day, Chavant. I mean, you have to hit the ball high. You've got to hit it far. You got to pull up your big boy pants, and that is a very different golf experience up there.
11: It is, and yet by the same token, you can sense where the continuity is with Pete Dye's vision. It's a big golf course. It's a little bit more undulating. There are some big drives, as you said. There are some big greens out there, but I think that's probably the best part of complementing each other, this course and that course, and there's others here, of course, but those two courses together give you such a variety if you're coming here. Sometimes you go to a place and it's like the same course over and over and over again. Not here.
10: And of course, Bob loves it up there, because on the back nine yesterday, guess who found their golf swing?
7: Yes.
10: Striped it all day on the back nine.
7: Well, I was going to say that there should be some sort of plaque or something by the 10th hole there, right?
10: When Bob here was where birdie. Bob made birdie and found his golf swing.
7: But something that's really cool about Casa de Campo too is that we played Teeth of the Dog, obviously, this mesmerizing, Instagram-worthy golf course, which you're pulling your phone out left, right, and center. And then we go to Die For, and beautiful to look at, but both courses, in my mind anyway, are so different. Like, I felt Die For felt like
10: you're like Spain,
7: a course in Spain.
10: Yeah, or Portugal or something
7: that sort
10: like
7: that. Of vibe.
10: Yeah, you know, variety, the spice of life, you certainly got it here, not just from a golf standpoint, right? I mean, go skeet shooting, we can play tennis, we can play pickleball, we can go to the beach, we can go to the gym, or you guys can go to the gym. Jim is my bartender, who is at Lago over there. all joking aside, I mean, there's so much here. It's one of the largest marinas in the Caribbean with the largest amount of slips, if boating's your thing. I mean, there's no shortage of things to do here, and the golf kind of reflects that. Obviously, you know, Golf Talk Canada, we're primarily focused on the golf. It's a passion for the three of us. And you can't forget the Lynx golf course here as well. It's another Pete Dye golf course, and it's really, you know, doesn't have the advantage of being on the Caribbean, right? So it's really, you know, taking what Teeth of the Dog did with its inland holes and trying to build 18 holes around that in there. And one of the interesting things is, you know, Casa de Campo hosts many big events, you know, Pro-Ams, Latin America Championship, which will send a spot to the Augusta National and the Masters every year. And quite often, with some of the best players, top players in the world come here, and they look at the data, you would be very surprised how that Lynx golf course, by the numbers, holds its own right up to those other golf courses. And to Bob's point earlier, that's kind of the genius of Pete Dye, right, Bob? That there's like some things are right in your face, and it look, but other times, it's sneaky choices, yep. Sneaky little things that you need to be aware of around a golf course. And the Lynx really does that because it doesn't have the advantage of the Caribbean, but it still pulls it off.
7: Yeah, we're looking forward to checking out the Lynx here at some point very soon as well. Now, we've had this kind of conversation on our show many times about comparing two courses. And if you had 10 rounds, how would you do the split? So here at Casa de Campo, Teeth of the Dog, Die For. Mark, you have 10 rounds. How would you split up those two golf courses?
10: I'm afraid this is going to spit out very similar to our Lynx and Cliffs conversation. But as the real estate community will tell you, they don't build new oceanfront, right? There's not new oceanfront on its way. That's what anybody in the real estate game says. So I'm going to go 6 rounds, Teeth of the Dog, and I'm going to go 4 rounds up at Die Four.
11: I'm gonna go 7-3, Teeth of the Dog. I think the ocean just the ocean appeals to me a little bit, even though I lost a couple balls in that ocean, as I'm sure thousands of other people before me have. But that's what I would do.
7: Yeah, Bob, I also lost a couple balls in the ocean as well. But I'm 6'4". I want another crack at both golf courses too. I play some of the holes a little differently as well, second time around, as most people would the second time playing a golf course. But Casa de Campo, a bunch of remarkable golf here on property. Now, before we go to break.

0: and the variety of the food and the locations you can eat and the scenery, it falls in line with all the other variety around here, right, guys? Like, it's a little city, and you don't feel like you're stuck in one place all the time. Even though you're inside the gates of Casa de Campo, you really feel like you've got the keys to the kingdom around here. We've kind of been everywhere.
1: I mean, it's amazing when you sort of, you get a golf cart here, by the way, because it is so much to traverse. But you get in your golf cart and you can drive for 25 minutes and you're still at Casa de Campo.
2: Yeah.
1: It's amazing how big and how wide it is and how diverse it is and how many things there are to do here.
3: Well, you mentioned our dinner last night at the marina. Mama Skulls actually sent me a text asking, is that view fake? And I said, no, Mama Skulls, it is not fake. It is indeed real. Casa de Campo certainly has it all. Golf Talk Canada continues next.
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5: Eastbound 401 and the Express approaching the 404 DVP. A collision is still blocking two left lanes, and we're still seeing heavy delays starting from Dixon Martin Grove. On the westbound 403 here in Ontario, a collision is blocking the HOV in the left lane. It is very slow as you transfer off of the 401. Northbound 410 at Derry, a collision in the right lane. Northbound 404 at Major Mac, a crash in the HOV. In town, fire crews are on scene of a crash at Weston and St. Phillips. 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
3: 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Let's hear now from the Casa de Campo Director of Golf, Robert Bertel.
12: All right, Robert, we're here at beautiful Casa de Campo, my first time here. But for someone who hasn't been on property before, how would you describe this magical place?
13: Oh, man, that's a great question. Casa de Campo is a destination. It's not a resort. It's a community with a hotel, marina, beach, so many different activities. You have golf, you have racket sports, you have polo, you have shooting, diving. And it's a place that one can live mm-hmm. and but also a place that one can come visit for a week or 10 days or what.

0: whatnot and never run out of things to do. It's a really cool place, and on our show we've talked at length about the renovation at Teeth of the Dog. So how long was this renovation actually in the works?
1: Oh, so the golf course itself was closed from January to December. Mm-hmm. We started January 20th, 2025, and we just opened December 7th. So you guys are some of the first to inaugurate the golf course, which we really appreciate. And but it was basically a five-year conversation of going through with Jerry Pate Turf, Jerry specifically, and Steve Dana, his lead architect, and then our team here on the ground going hole by hole to create the plan, which led to the year-long renovation, and not to mention the support of our ownership and leadership to get the job, to get the project across the finish line.
0: So I didn't actually see the golf course with my own eyes before the renovation. How much did it actually change pre and post?
1: So the golf course is super cleaned up. Our goal was to maintain Pete's vision of Teeth of the Dog. And what we did was we kept that legacy intact and freshened everything up. So new tee boxes, new tee box lines, new bunkers with proper drainage, new shapes and faces of the bunkers to add that little extra thought when you're playing the golf course. The greens were all expanded a little bit to add a little bit more movement. But for someone unlike yourself who had been fortunate, maybe like Mark,
0: yes,
1: who has probably played 40 or 50 rounds here, mm-hmm, which we love having Mark, and we should keep that in the show. we cannot cut that out. But for guys that have been here before, I think what you'll notice specifically is the bunker work and how it frames the new tee shots and how they line up with the greens. So the bunker work is super nice. It adds a really cool playability to the golf course, and that's what I think people will take away.
0: It was a great challenge for us a couple of days ago, and we're looking forward to getting back out there. And there's a great variety of holes too, but there's also some unbelievable picturesque holes as well, right on the ocean.
1: Yeah, right on the water.
0: Which are really, really special to look at.
1: Well, thank you. You know, to me, going from the fourth hole, which when you hit the fairway and you have this infinity-edged green going out into the Caribbean Sea and you make that turn to hole five, mm-hmm, wow, holy cow. It's like, I mean, it gives you chills. It gives you goosebumps. It's what I remember the first time playing the golf course over 10 years ago. And but yeah, when you hit that coast, it's absolutely amazing golf.
0: Is there a signature hole on Teeth? I mean, when we were playing, I asked Mark that question. He said, "Oh, it could be one of eight or nine holes pretty easily."
1: I agree with him. I mean, to me, the first hole I remember is five.
0: Yeah.
1: But I think the best par three is 16.
0: Mm.
1: 16 plays a little into the wind. For a right-handed golfer, it's traditionally left-to-right wind, which you kind of don't feel over the trees in the winter months. And a green that sort of sits away from you. So you have this back right pin right on the sea, bunkers sort of right down on the water, guarding the green. And it makes you really think about what shot to hit.
0: It certainly did. We had a great day at Teeth of the Dog. And year in, year out, Teeth of the Dog is one of the most highly rated golf courses in the world.
1: Yes.
0: How special is that for you to see?
1: It's very special. And it comes with, our team understands the responsibility that comes with. Certainly it's a top 100 golf course in the world, mm-hmm, but Casa de Campo and Teeth of the Dog were the course and the place that started tourism in the country.
0: Right.
1: And so it supports so many families who work here and who give 100% effort every day to make your experience great and keep the golf course in great shape. So it's really a Dominican legacy is what it is, and it's our responsibility to keep it going.
0: Now, of course, Teeth of the Dog isn't the only golf course here at Casa de Campo. We got to talk about Die 4, which we got to play yesterday.
1: Oh, you did.
0: And what, I mean, for me, the biggest takeaway was variety, because it felt like we were playing a totally different golf course, even though it was a 15, 20-minute golf cart ride away. Do I have that right?
1: You do have that right. Casa de Campo, it's really interesting. So 90 holes, 63 are resort holes, and we have a private club, mm-hmm, inside of Casa de Campo. They're all done by Pete Dye. So Teeth of the Dog is 71, Lynx is 75, La Romana Country Club is 1990, and Die 4 is 2000. Mm-hmm. So the golf experience through Casa de Campo takes you through Pete Dye's thought and evolution. So it's like this walk through history of Pete Dye golf courses. But Die 4 is something that you probably don't have at home. You know, it plays 300 feet up above the Chavon River. It overlooks Altos de Chavon. You can see the Caribbean Sea, the river, and the mountains all from one vantage point. And it's something that, it's an amazing number two course that would be a number one course anywhere else in the world.
0: Yeah, absolutely. And then we have the links, which we have, or I haven't had a chance to play yet. Mark's played it several times. We actually might go out and play with the wives
1: later
0: this week, have a little fun match. But for those who haven't played the links, like myself, how would you describe it?
1: Well, first, I would like to just reiterate your point that there is not many golf courses here that Mark has not played.
0: Valid. He is the mayor of Casa de Campo. 100%. A number of different people.
1: 100%. Yes, yeah. And he's become a great friend. Yeah. And it's nice that Heather lets him get out and play so much. So thank you. The Lynx Golf Course is the second golf course built at Casa de Campo. It takes you sort of through the interior of the property. It's more, it has houses on both sides. But Pete always said it was some of the favorite, his favorite green complexes that he ever built. So people think that the golf course, it's the shortest in distance, but people seem to give it a reputation of being the easiest course. But it's, in fact, we use it in our national championships, and we play it in many tournaments, and the scores on links are always a little bit higher than you think because it demands such a precise short game. So if you, the greens are small, and if you miss the green, it offers so many different fun opportunities of bump and run shots or different bunker shots to elevated greens. And it has some unique little finger sort of very thin pin locations. And the back nine, I love the back nine. It takes you around three lakes, and it has, you can kind of see all the holes on the on that nine. And it's just super fun to play.
0: Can't wait to get out and try it. And with all these world-class golf courses, you also need a world-class practice facility. And Casa de Campo has that and then some, with not only a lot of space, but world-class technology involved too.
1: Oh, thank you. Yes, we have. So we have the main practice area, which we have here at Teeth of the Dog, which is sort of behind us, which services, if you were to come play Teeth of the Dog in the links in the morning, hotel guests or residents or can use that practice area anytime during the day. And then we also have a wonderful learning center run by Athel and Jose, who are teaching pros, and we have two TrackMan bays.
0: Wow.
1: And so it's we also have an amazing relationships with other golf associations and other golf instructors that come down here and do golf schools for their students and our stay, play, and learn packages. So for any of your Canadian golf professionals that are watching, it's an amazing opportunity to bring 11 members or 12 members and do a golf school with them and then play golf in the afternoon. So it's a great way to it's a different environment, a different way to look at a golf trip.
0: This place certainly has it all. And Robert, last one before we let you go, and this might be a tough one. What's your favorite thing about your role here at Casa de Campo?
1: Oh, my favorite thing is meeting different people from all over the world. It's a very international place. I'm a golf nerd. I love talking about all things golf, you know, whether it's architecture, players, junior golf. And so that's just been the highlight of professionally is meeting all sorts of people. And secondly, having the responsibility to take care of our legacy and Teeth of the Dog for our ownership and stakeholders. Yeah.
0: It's a magical place here at Casa de Campo. Loved my first day here. Can't wait to get back. Robert, thanks so much for your
1: time. Thanks so much.
2: 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You can go check it out there. That wraps up Hour 1 here on Golf Talk Canada. Coming up in Hour number 2, we'll take a look at some of the golf courses that we have played in Ireland. This is Golf Talk Canada.
3: 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Traffic.
4: Northbound 410 at Derry Road, a crash is still blocking the right lane with a crash as well on the northbound 404 at Major Mac and the HOV. Good news on the westbound 403 here in Ontario. Problems there are gone and so will have the delays. Eastbound 401 and the express approaching the 404 DVP. Problems have also been taken away, but it's still very slow from Dixon Martin Grove. 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
7: 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I explore the mental health themes behind your favorite horror stories and what they can teach us about fear, resilience, and healing. It's self-care with a sinister twist. 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
8: 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The 2026 FIFA World Cup meal at McDonald's is officially underway. 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In purple, it's Grimace. And Canada's very own Alphonso Davies. Collect one of seven legendary cups with a FIFA World Cup meal. 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
3: 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The FIFA World Cup 2026 lives here. 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
2: Welcome back inside Golf Talk Canada, Hour 2, the back nine here on the show. I'm Adam Scully. Mark and I are currently in Ireland shooting our Irish travel special. And before we left for Ireland, Mark and I did a number of interviews with some of the courses that we have already played so far in Ireland. So over the next hour here on the show, we'll learn about some of the great golf courses in Ireland. Lots of variety in golf courses, too. We begin. Here's Mark with John Casey from Rosapenna.
6: All right. Good morning, John. Thanks so much for taking the time to do this with me here on Golf Talk Canada. Adam and I cannot wait to get there with our group. I guess we arrived June 30th. We'll see you sometime in early July, but I'd like to start with how different Rosapenna is, because it is very difficult, unlike North America, where you can find a world-class resort, stay in one location, play three amazing golf courses. That's not really an Irish thing. I've been to Ireland many times and traveled, you know, the Southwest and traveled the North, and I've kind of done the entire country. This will be my first time in the Northwest. And I'm not really aware of another facility like yours where I can play three, you know, top world-class courses and stay at a luxury resort. You kind of have that box checked and nobody else does.
14: Yeah, well, I mean, I suppose there's a lot of, you know, little areas and destinations where you can stay somewhere and go around and play different courses. But I suppose that where we set ourselves apart is it's really one email to book the hotel and all three golf courses. And it's all the one resort, and, you know, everything's kind of stitched together when you get there, and it's all just one place. So we're very fortunate in that. I mean, there aren't that many golf resorts in Ireland. The ones that there are very few that are Links golf resorts, Doonbeg and Portmarnock Links, Jameson Links, are the only ones that really come to mind. And now they're building Curraghclough down in Wexford. So I suppose, you know, we're in that company of being a Links golf resort. And then with the multiple golf courses, I don't think there's anybody else. But as I said, there's a lot of great places to stay and play in Ireland and base yourself and play a few rounds of golf. But it's pretty easy when you come to Rosapenna.
6: Well, we're going to play seven rounds of golf while we're in the Northwest, and two of them are with you at your facility. You have three amazing golf courses. Let's start with the one, unfortunately, that we're not playing, because you've got Old Tom Morris Links, Pat Ruddy's Sandy Hills Links, and Tom Doak's St. Patrick's Links. Now, Tom Doak's is, as I guess, the most recent. And I know there was a lot of attention. There's been a lot of news on that facility when it opened and really put a big spotlight on Rosapenna. But before we get to that, let's start with the three golf courses, Old Tom Morris. What separates these golf courses? How are they different?
14: I suppose Old Tom Morris is very much your kind of classic low-lying links, you know, fairways running into greens and tee complexes pretty close together, just a classic traditional links golf course. Quite a bit of movement in some of the greens on the front side, and then the back side is a real classic Old Tom holes, Harry Cole working them in 1911, and it's just a real traditional links. And then Sandy Hills moves you to the more kind of modern links and kind of the school of architecture in the 90s, early 2000s, where things were built a little bit tougher. You had the emergence of Tiger winning in Augusta in 97 by like 12 shots, and everybody thought everything was, you know, golf was going to get a whole lot easier because he was so good at it. So everybody built everything a little bit tougher, and that was kind of Pat Ruddy's design philosophy, that, you know, let's build this hard. And then you have the real variance to Tom's design philosophy on St. Patrick's, which is the modern links with the wide fairways, the really interesting greens, and just, you know, three, four different ways to play every shot, which is just the, you know, why Tom Doak's Tom Doak, and he's probably the greatest living architect in the world. So it's a fantastic kind of contrast between the three golf courses. You have the classic links, the modern tougher links, then the modern kind of more enjoyable, fun type of links golf. But that being said, all three golf courses are, you know, they're not the same in any, you know, stretch of the imagination. They're on the same piece of dunes land, very, very close by. They all border one another, and they're right by each other, but they're all very different. They all have their own unique character and their unique kind of identity.
6: What happened in the 90s and early 2000s up near Rosapenna, where, you know, you went for, you know, decades with just the one links, and then all of a sudden there was like an investment to build two golf courses in what, about a 25 to 30 year window? Is that accurate, John?
14: Well, I suppose we bought St. Patrick's, we bought that land. I suppose really what happened, and it happened in a number of different pockets of Ireland, was that a lot of land was designated special area conservation, whereby it was no longer going to be allowed to be used for anything. So it was in the early 90s, it was kind of use it or lose it. So that there kind of seen the emergence of golf courses like Cairn, There's some courses in the southwest. I think Tralee was built in the 80s. It would have been in a similar vein had they not built the golf course. You know, eventually that land would